0: a kid looked at his dad and said, hey, I want to collect Pokemon cards. Will you buy some with me? You know, that's a different story, in my opinion. But again, I'm not endorsing doing it. I'm not endorsing not doing it. That's really up to you and your individual convictions. If you feel that God is convicting you to keep your children from it, then you need to listen to that conviction. I would never tell you not to. But that's kind of where I stand at it.
1: Yeah. Like I said, I don't know that much about it. I'm not even... Well, I guess Pokemon was around when my kids were younger.
0: It was. Well, I mean, they would have been older when it came out.
1: Well, Jennifer was born in 77.
0: Yeah.
1: And so Gabriel and Matthew were born in 80 and 81. So
0: true.
1: 79 or 80, whatever.
0: Yeah.
1: However they were. So
0: they would have been kids whenever Pokemon was first coming out.
1: That would have been 80. No, they would have been if it was 80. No, if it came out in 94, they'd be like teenagers.
0: It was early 90s. Yeah.
1: So.
0: But
1: I'm giving away my age, folks. I don't know anything about Pokemon, and I'm not the least bit interested, and I'm not going to invest money in collecting Pokemon cards or baseball cards. And if I was, I'd do it in baseball cards.
0: Right, yeah. And, you know, we've got some kids in Powerhouse. They'll run up to me, hey, look at this card I just pulled. Sometimes it's a baseball card or a basketball card. They know I like basketball. So they'll run up and show me their, or sometimes they'll run up and show me a Pokemon card. I'm not going to look at them and condemn them. I say, man, that's really cool. Give me a five. And I move on, right? Because I don't know much about it either.
1: Yeah. All right. Please help me understand how the priest and David use the Urim and the Thummim. It seems like few understand the Urim and the Thummim or how they looked or worked. In the book of 2 Samuel, when David was pursuing the enemy, he would ask for an ephod. Since the priest's garments included the Urim and the Thummim, and David must have been using this way of getting response from the Lord. You know, frankly, we don't know that much about the Urim and Thummim. I mean, we really don't. I know that it means lights and perfections. It was assumed that it would, when an answer was needed, the Holy Spirit would guide the hand of the high priest to pull out the one. One would say yes, one stone would say yes, one stone would say no, but outside of that, we just don't, you know, it was something, it was only available, it was worn in the breastplate of the high priest, and that's all we know. I mean, we really don't know that much about it, unless, do y'all know something?
2: I would think that having the Word of God and the Holy Spirit would be a better way of finding out the will of God for our lives.
1: Well,
2: that's almost like, you know, flipping a coin or...
1: Yeah, well, but
2: nowadays.
1: Yeah, well, that's not the question.
2: But that's not what it was then.
1: No, it was used obviously by the Lord.
0: It was
1: to give direction, but we don't know any more than that.
0: Right. Mm-hmm. And reason why we don't need it now is because we have the Holy Spirit. Right. We have the Holy Spirit that leads and guides us into all truth. And so, if I've got a question to God, I don't need to go to a priest with a Urim and a Thummim. That's why we don't have it now. But what it is, and like you said, Brother Donnie, we're very limited in our knowledge. We know that they used it. We see stories where they used it, where David used it. If I'm not mistaken, didn't the disciples use it to pick who the 12th disciple would be as well?
1: They drew lots.
0: Drew lots. Okay. So again, we do see it being used, but we don't need it today.
1: There are many things, I'm collecting my thoughts here because I want to say it right. There are many things given in the Old Covenant of rituals and different things that we don't really have a great understanding of.
0: Yeah.
1: But I look at it this way. Everything that God does is right. He had a reason for doing everything that he did the way he did it in the Old Testament. And even though it may not be explained to us, God knew what he was doing, and we will understand it one day. Because I do believe that when we're in heaven, that we will have perfect knowledge. And so these things that are not readily explained in the Bible, what we just need to put it in, we just need to put it aside, saying if the Lord wanted us to have a complete understanding of this, he would have given it to us already in his word. If it's not in His Word, the

0: complete understanding, then one day in heaven, when we have perfect knowledge, we'll have an understanding of why. And you know what? And I believe, I'll take it further about perfect knowledge. I believe when we get to heaven, it's not a question of us asking a question and we understanding it. I think the moment we're in heaven, we understand everything. Mm. We have perfect knowledge right then and there. Maybe wrong, but that's just the way that I see
1: it. And I think at least at that point of time, there was a desire to know God's will in a particular situation. And that was the apparent way that God had given to determine that.
0: Yeah, and but the bottom line is what you just said. God had a plan. God had a will. They were seeking God's direction for that. So should we seek God's direction?
1: Absolutely.
0: In everything that we do. I've been talking with my niece about the Charlie Kirk trial. My question is, do you believe in capital punishment? And can you give some scripture to back it up? And, you know, first of all, yes, I believe in capital punishment. And why do I believe in capital punishment? Because the Bible says, thou shalt not murder. And murder was a capital crime in the Old Testament and in the New Testament as well. And God called, because you took the life of an individual, because man was made and created in the image of God, for a man to murder another man is an attack against God. Mm-hmm. It's an attack against God's greatest creation. And let me look over here in Scripture right now. In Exodus chapter 21, beginning in verse 12, 13 and 14, it deals with murder. He who smites a man so that he die shall be surely put to death. Can't get any plainer than that. He who smites a man so that he die shall be surely put to death. And if a man lie not in wait, but God deliver him into his hand, then I will appoint you a place where he shall flee. Let me read the note. These statements involve aggravated assault or even second-degree murder. And so that six cities of refuge were to be designated where the shedder of blood might flee and where he might be safe from relatives of the deceased until the cause was tried before men of his own city or else the high priest dies. When the high priest died, the accused could go free. Of course, this had to do with Christ, our great high priest, who died on the cross of Calvary that we might not go free. So in verse 12, cold-blooded murder, premeditated murder, death penalty. Verse 13 deals with crimes of passion. They are not to be put to death. Then it said, but if a man come presumptuously upon his neighbor to kill him with guile, you shall take him from my altar that he may die. Once again, it's going back to the premeditation. Joab is a perfect example of this. 1 Kings chapter 2, 28 through 34. The idea is, in some cases, the condemned could grab hold of the horns of the altar and be spared. However, this was only in cases where his action had seemed justified. Bringing it up to the present time, the Holy Spirit is telling us here that one cannot claim to trust Christ and what Christ did at the cross and at the same time continue presumptuously in sin. Many have the erroneous idea that if they claim to have faith in Christ, that this covers their wayward direction. It doesn't. Jesus saves us from sin, not sin. So we have in those verses a distinction between cold-blooded, premeditated murder, and then we have manslaughter. Let me explain something. I believe in capital punishment. However, I do not believe in capital punishment in the way that it's adjudicated in the American court system. And let me explain that. Too many people are put on death row on the basis of one person, so-called eyewitness. In the law of Moses, before a man could be put to death for murder, there had to be a minimum of two eyewitnesses. If there was only one, their word was not accepted as law and gospel. There had to be two. That shows God's the sanctity of life, how life is very important to God, and that God does not want anyone unjustly accused are put to death or imprisoned.
1: So, a question, what about the means of identifying a person by, say, fingerprints, or
0: that's
1: still identifying them as
0: your eyes can betray you, your fingerprints can't.
1: Yeah.
0: Your eyes can betray you, your DNA can't.
1: Right.
0: What do I mean by your eyes? The reality is eyewitness testimony is some of the most unreliable testimony there is.
1: Mm-hmm.
0: Give you an example. You can get two people standing side by side and a car wreck can happen in front of them. And they're asked to give a statement. Their statement will be different.
1: Mm-hmm.
0: Because each one saw something that they saw was magnified over something the other saw. So one may push something heavy, the other will glance over and say, well, no, I saw, you know, da, da, da. So, you know, I believe in capital punishment. I believe that we have put too many people either. I believe that we've put a lot more innocent people to death in America than we realize.
2: Yeah.
0: Based on one eyewitness. I think that with the technological advancement in DNA and all of that stuff, and we have seen how DNA has cleared individuals that had been sitting in prison for years. Just read of another one the other day, 30-something years in prison for a crime he did not commit. And DNA, they didn't have the advancement of DNA 30-something years ago. But that evidence was held, and the attorney representing the accused that had been in jail all those years was able to successfully have that DNA, that evidence checked for DNA, and it identified someone else completely.
2: Yeah.
0: And so it's a horrible thing. I would not want to be a district attorney. I would not want to be before I sentence a man to, or a man, a woman to death, I would want to make sure that I had all my ducks in a row. Because God forbid, if you sentence an innocent man, not just to death, but to prison for the vast majority of their life, not being soft on the criminal, all criminals deserve what they get, but criminals. And we need to be careful that we don't sentence innocent people. And it happens all the time. So I thank the Lord for the advancement in technology that gives us DNA that can DNA can be manipulated, but it's hard.
2: Yeah.
0: It's very, very, very hard. Beth Ann from Iowa, you're our first caller. What is your question or comment for the panel? Beth Ann?
3: Oh, I'm sorry. I didn't hear you.
0: That's all right.
3: Okay.
0: Go ahead.
3: So, I'm a media church member since 2020. I live in Des Moines, Iowa.
0: Wonderful.
3: I just want to say that I thank Pastor Gabe when he gave the thing on tithing.
0: Okay.
3: Automatically, I get Social Security and I got convicted.
0: Oh, okay.
3: So I have it taken directly out of my my money right on the first, that way nothing else was spent. So you gave us a challenge last night, and that was to wake up and read a chapter.
0: Yeah.
3: And then sit there. Okay, so in the beginning of Matthew is the genealogy.
0: Uh-huh.
3: Can you tell me, I couldn't pronounce half of these names, but can you tell me what why is it so important to know the genealogy?
0: Oh, good question. Good question, Beth Ann. That the genealogy that's given in the first 20-something verses of Matthew, that's the story of your redemption. That is literally the story of the coming of the Messiah. It is leading up to the birth of Christ. Secondly, we have to look at some of the people that was in that lineage. We see two Gentiles. two Gentile women.

0: and being included in that lineage. That shows that God's plan for salvation was for everyone, not just the Jews. We also look at people like David in the lineage of Christ, who created great, who committed great sin. And it shows the grace of God. When you read that genealogy, you're literally reading the doctrine of grace. You're literally reading the doctrine of redemption. You're literally reading your story.
1: God understands if you can't pronounce the name.
0: Oh, absolutely. Hey, and guess what, Beth Ann? You know, I always have a saying. I'll say some of these names sometimes in a message. I say, you know what? I probably said that wrong, but it doesn't matter. You can't pronounce it either. So,
2: yeah, exactly.
0: And so, of course, that's no big deal whether we can say it or not.
1: So then I went on and I went to chapter 2 and done that. So tomorrow I'll be in chapter 3, but thank you for that challenge. I actually met you at an I Stand for Jesus crusade.
0: Oh, yeah, at the fairgrounds.
1: Des Moines?
0: Yeah, at the fairgrounds.
1: Yeah,
0: that was the first time I'd ever been to, well, no, let me see, did we? I think we had a crusade in the 70s in Des Moines, but that was the first time that I ever had been back. And boy, and I tell you what, Ruth, Beth Ann, I was impressed with downtown Des Moines, especially the Capitol. Y'all've got a beautiful Capitol. It really is beautiful.
1: And y'all on Insight made me start voting the right way.
0: Well, good. That's what we want. That's what we want. But thank you for calling, Beth Ann. And we had Beth Ann from Iowa. Now we got Ruth Ann from Kentucky. Hello, Ruth Ann. What can we do for you today?
3: I'm having a family crisis with my grown sons. We lost our daddy, my husband, 4 years ago. The oldest one's 50. He's drinking and playing headbanging music in the public. And the youngest one's smoking weed. And he's doing a little better with his job working. But neither one of them spent any time with me. I went over and was asked to babysit the smallest grandson over two years ago while they went to an adult party somewhere. And the little one come up to me and said, Mama, I want you to get naked and kiss me in the mouth. And I said, that is very unacceptable, and I want you to sit down and never say that again. He said it the rest of the evening. So he finally fell asleep on the couch. I had the oldest grandson come down. He heard the little one. And I told him, I said, you let me handle this with your dad. And so I did. In a week or so, I called and told my oldest son what happened. He called me a liar. He said I was lying on the little one and that I've never... It's always wanted him to be somebody he wasn't. Just went into a bunch of stuff that had nothing to do with it. I thought it should be nipped in the bud, like Barney Fife would say. You know, a little kid like that doesn't... He's seen it. He was still sleeping with his mom and dad. If my boys had done something like that, I would have wanted somebody to come and tell me. So now nobody's having anything to do with me. And I'm by myself.
0: Wow.
3: Me and the Lord.
0: Yeah. Well, you know, Ruth Ann, I'm sorry. But unfortunately, what you're saying is more common than you realize of parents who have grown children that because they're not saved, has basically cut off all contact. And that's just the way that it is. All you can do is pray for them. All you can do is just ask the Lord to whatever He has to do to get them to see the error of their ways, no matter if it's harmful to them. If it takes a crisis, if it takes a catastrophe to wake them up and to open their eyes to spiritual reality, that's what we pray for. But until then, all you can do is put them in the hands of the Lord and do your best to be a light in front of your grandchildren. And it is a fine line.

0: of disciplining grandchildren. And, you know, you don't want to, and I have 9 grandchildren, and you don't want to step in the place of the parent, but sometimes you have to, because their parents are not around. And so, you know, I do it, and I tell them afterwards about it. I've never had a problem because they know me, and they know that whatever I'm telling them is the truth, and whatever I'm, you know, that I'm just warning them they need to check out this or look out for this. And that's all you can do. Did y'all have any recommendations for them?
1: No, keep praying for them.
0: Yeah, that's
1: I mean, that's kind of all you can do.
2: I would not isolate yourself from, like, sending birthday cards, birthday presents, you know, to the extent that you can, you know, be involved, but you don't want to condone sin. And obviously be praying.
3: Yes, I am.
0: All right. Thank you, Ruth Ann. Appreciate it. William from Iowa, you're our next caller. What is your question or comment for the panel today?
4: Well, I tell you, it must be the Lord's work, because I go to the casino and basically play the machines. I won money, jackpots and stuff. But I don't really keep the money, most of it. I give it away to the hostesses, the janitors, the bartenders, the servers, or anybody or whatever. And it makes me feel good to give the money away. Let's put it that way. I enjoy the bells and the whistles and stuff like that, but I'm conflicted. Am I acquiring that money from an evil source to give to...
0: Well, William, first of all, William, look, there's no way to get around it. Gambling is a sin. And the Bible calls gambling a sin. You know, and secondly, you know, when we look at when Christ was on the cross, the Holy Spirit brought it out very succinctly of the Roman soldiers that were gambling for the cloak of the Lord. And he brought that out for a reason. Gambling is a statement saying that I'm going to deal in presumption and luck. I'm not going to trust the Lord. I'm not going to give to the work of the Lord and hope and believe the Lord to bless my giving to the work of the Lord. And all you're doing is prospering a tool of Satan. That's all you're doing. Even though you win something from them, you're turning around and giving it to people that will probably go spend it on drugs or alcohol or other types of immorality. And so you're not doing any good. Yeah, it makes you feel good because that's a good deed, but still, it's still wrong.
2: But you are also prospering the owners of the casino.
0: Yeah, oh, absolutely, yeah. Because you don't win every time.
2: No, no.
0: And they don't build those casinos to lose money.
2: No.
0: And we've got to take a break, but I would just tell you that's gambling, and that's something you don't need to be involved in. We've got to take a break. If you have a question, you can call us 800-342-8430, or you can send us an email at onair@jsm.org or onair@jsm.org. We'll be right back.
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1: So many of you remember Brother Dan Burrett. You saw him at Family Worship Center. You saw him on some of our live programming that comes from SBN. 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

0: All right, we are back. Where in the Bible does it say the elect will be deceived? If you go to Matthew chapter 24, I believe that's the it's one of the chapters.
1: Verse 24.
0: Is it verse 24?
1: Yes, sir.
0: And for there shall arise false Christs and false prophets and shall show great signs and wonders, inasmuch that if it were possible, they shall deceive the very elect. So it's Matthew 24, 24. I knew the chapter. Didn't remember the verse. Ron from Connecticut, you're our next caller. What is your question or comment for the panel?
2: Yes. Hi, Donnie. In the last chapter of John, this has been brought up a lot of times, that after the disciples had caught these fish, the Holy Spirit makes a point of saying it was 153 large fish.
0: Uh-huh.

0: Sea of Galilee actually had 153 species of fish. And I was curious to know if you think that might indicate that the gospel is now open to all people. You know, because it was a little weird, you know, that the disciples would pull in all these nets and somebody would actually count.
1: No, no, you're right. No, you're very, that's a very good point that you're making, Ron. I don't think anything in the Bible is there by happen chance. So for the Lord to put the exact number out there, 153, why? What does that represent? Well, first of all, we know what it does represent. It represents the provision of God. God is our provider and will provide in every situation. Matter of fact, it's one of that story in the Bible, John, it is one of the four resurrection freedoms that we see that came about after the resurrection. We see, first of all, Mary Magdalene weeping, and the angel telling her, don't weep any, the Lord telling her, don't weep anymore. Well, one of the first resurrection freedom is over sorrow. And then we see doubting Thomas and the Lord appearing to them. That is the resurrection freedom over doubt. And this one deals with care, with provision. And it's one of the great freedoms of the resurrection. So we understand that in typology. But the 153 and the point that you brought out is I would say unequivocally that that's what it means.
0: Good deal. Excellent. Praise the Lord. I have one other quick question.
1: Sure.
0: What is Zoe Vance? It says on one of your buildings.
1: Yeah. She was a dear lady that got saved under the ministry from California many, many, many years ago. And when we started to build the property here, and she put us in her will, unbeknownst to us until after the fact, and she had very little living relatives left. She was had been prosperous. I don't know to what degree, but she left the money, and she specified that she wanted it to be used to help build television, and so we named the building after her.
0: Oh, good deal. God bless her. Well, last thing, I'll let you go. I'm 71 years old, and I'm looking forward to being 30 again. I mean, come on. I get up every day, I think I make another sound.
1: Yeah, well, you know what? It's I may be 71, but in my mind, I'm 30.
0: There you go.
1: So,
0: God bless you guys. I love you.
1: Thank you. Ida from Ohio, you're our next caller. What is your question or comment for the panel?
2: Yes, my first question is, I want to know a little bit more about putting a fleece before God and giving Him a time limit on it.
1: Well, we read that Gideon did that, and God allowed it. So the question comes in, is it something we are to do today? I think that in certain situations, yeah, I don't think it's improper. I think we have to be careful, though, because I think sometimes we use the excuse of putting a fleece out for the fact that we just don't believe the Lord, or we have doubts in our heart and mind. But now I do know some. I've heard some preach it that outside of Gideon, there should never be a fleece put before the Lord. But I don't agree with that. I think it depends on each person and the circumstance and the situation they're in. I think we've all, if we are honest, have all in the past asked the Lord to give us signs to let us know we're asking right or on the right path. What would y'all guys say about fleeces?
3: One thing about it, I personally, one thing I've learned is I used to use it too often, right? What happened in the story of Gideon is he heard from the Lord and he wanted to test and make sure it was from the Lord. A lot of times, I'm speaking personally, what I found in my own life was I was asking a request from God and then saying, all right, God, here's my fleece. I had never heard from God. So the fleece wasn't really working in that situation because

0: especially laying a fleece before God really applies to when I've heard, or I believe I've heard an answer from God, but I'm like, you know what, God, I really just want to make sure before I make this final decision on this marriage, on this purchase, on this house, or, you know, fill in the blank, I think this is you, and I think you've opened this door, but let me lay a fleece before you just to make sure. So I think that's especially appropriate.
1: Confirmation is what exactly you're talking about. But I think, unfortunately, a lot of times people they tend to have a fleece like this. Well, Lord, if the sun comes up in the east tomorrow, then I know that this is your will. Well, that's not a fleece.
0: Right.
2: Or, Lord, I know that if you let it rain pigs from heaven tomorrow, that you can get ridiculous with it, whatever the case. Shirley from Michigan, you're on the air. You have a question or comment for the panel?
3: Well, I was going to mention about capital punishment.
2: Okay.
3: I had a daughter and I had a son. And my son was beaten one night and led done severe brain damage.
2: Mm.
3: It was in a month of April. And then in the month of September, I had a daughter, and she went out with some friends, and there was two boys that beat her to death.
2: Mm.
3: And they decimated her body. It was so bad that we had to bury her in a black bag. And so I just wondered, they came before the judge, he did not believe in capital punishment. Yeah, I was on the streets day and night trying to get it passed so that something, you know, would come of it. But he would not listen to it. So the two boys were sentenced, and they're still in jail. I am still paying for their lives, and I know that it's hard for them, but it's been hard for us. And the only thing that really gets me is I dedicated my daughter and this son to the Lord when they were babies. And so I can't, it's hard for me to know that what has happened to them. Did God take his eyes from them? Did he? They both were raised in church, went to church until they were about 15 years old, and then this happened. And it just makes it so unbelievable. Then these young men had the nerve to say in court to say I had to forgive them. That's what they had to say. They didn't say anything more about why they did this, why they murdered her. And my son, we found out that he lived for 20 years under my care, not knowing day from night. So I'm on, and I have been a Christian. I've been a Pentecostal Christian all my life. And so I'm just wondering, if I know if it hadn't been for the Lord, I wouldn't be here.
2: Yeah, that's, you know, Shirley, my heart goes out to you. That is a horrible, horrible thing to have to experience. It's hard enough, bad enough with one, but to have it experience it with two. And our prayers

0: thing of capital punishment is so controversial. There's so many people on both sides of the coin, and they mean, you know, and I don't demean those that don't believe in capital punishment, because I can, to some degree, understand their argument, you know, cruel and unjust punishment. But I think sometimes, wait a minute, they committed a cruel and unjust act. They took a person's life. That person, that family, if it's a young person, there'll never be a marriage. There'll never be children. A family will never have grandchildren and great-grandchildren. That life is taken out forever. So, yes, we sent them to prison for life, but that, to me, is not a fair trade. Life for life. Life for life. If we understand and we know unequivocally that that person is guilty, you know, obviously. But, you know, the bottom line is, guys, this is my feeling. I think the whole criminal justice system in America is a mess.
1: It's crooked, yeah.
0: I don't really use the term crooked, but you got people, you got judges that shouldn't be judges. You've got district attorneys that should not be district attorneys. And you got defense attorneys that are just liars.
1: Yeah.
0: And you got district attorneys that are just liars,
1: yeah,
0: that don't care about whether the person is truly guilty or not. They just look at it as a notch on my belt to get reelected. That's wrong.
1: I agree.
0: You've got district attorneys today when, you know, like I brought out earlier, a person that I read about recently in jail for 30-something years for a rape that he didn't commit.
1: Yeah.
0: And DNA proved that he maintained his innocence. Matter of fact, if my memory serves correct, he turned parole down because they offered him parole, but he would have to admit he was guilty. He said, "No, I didn't do this," and so he lost out on a couple of parole appeals. He lost out on, and yet the district attorney, who was still in office, or his office was, excuse me, he wasn't in office. He wasn't the district attorney. At the end, but fought the defense, just fought them to try to stop DNA from being derived. And I'm thinking, why in the world would you do that? We need district attorneys, but we want them. I want to be sure the people we're putting in jail are the right people.
1: Right.
0: And the wrong people are not still out on the street committing other crimes. So we've got a terrible mess on our hands. Bob from Georgia, you're our next caller. What is your question or comment for the panel?
2: I heard this preacher say, when he preached at other churches, he don't collect money. He said it's wrong to take money from the church.
0: Well, he's wrong. The Bible makes it very clear the laborer is worthy of his hire. Don't muzzle the ox, very clearly. Paul, in one of his letters, I forget which epistle it was, he made mention of other disciples coming to that particular town, and he admonished the church to take care of them. It just slips my mind what it takes, where that happened. But no. Now, if you make a decision that says, you know what, I'm taken care of, I'm well off, and I don't need that offering, and I'm not going to accept it. That's one thing. But to get up and say it's wrong, that's totally wrong. That's totally, totally wrong. Yeah. I don't agree with that at all.
1: There are times where Paul was a tent maker purposefully so that he would not take the church's money because he knew the church couldn't support him. Therefore, I'm not going to make the church bankrupt. But there were other churches and other times, specifically in Corinth, where he did not charge Corinth. However, he explained to them in 2 Corinthians that he did take some money from some churches in Macedonia.
0: Yeah.
1: And so, again, he knew the situation. And so if a church brings in an evangelist, for example, it is that church's responsibility to take care of them.
0: See, we got to look at different. An evangelist, the very title evangelist, means that they're on the road.
1: Yeah.
0: Going from church to church. That's what my dad was. I was raised on the road. Now, you can't do that if you're not taking an offering.
1: Right.
0: Exactly. That's how they make their living. They're doing the work of the Lord, but they're doing the work of the Lord as an itinerant.

0: itinerant evangelists, which means they have no means of income.
1: Right.
0: Other than what a local church takes up in an offering and gives them. And if so, if that evangelist is truly of the Lord, then if you say you shouldn't pay, then he can't fulfill the call of God on his life.
2: Right.
0: Or it would mean he have to go against the call of God and become a pastor.
1: Exactly.
0: But that may not be God's will. So but if you're going to take that even further, then why pay the pastor? If you're going to take it further.
2: Exactly.
0: No. Why support missionaries?
2: See, a lot of people don't understand that we have the privilege of investing in souls. Lay up treasures in heaven. That's what we're talking about.
0: Absolutely. And when a church, when it's an evangelist is there, and it's a good evangelist, he's called of God, he's fulfilling the call of God, and there's results from it. And what people understand is when they give an offering to that, well, the next place he goes, everybody that gets touched, the church prior had a part in that.
2: Yes.
0: Even though they don't know each other, they've never met the pastor, they don't know who's going to be there, but the very fact they helped him get from point A to point B, and then the souls that were touched in point B comes back as a blessing to those at point A.
2: Mm-hmm.
0: That's just like this ministry here. When you give, it has ongoing effect because every person that's a media member that supports monthly, every person that supports regularly on the Share-a-thon, from that point on, when they give, every person that's touched, wherever in the world that it is, however they are touched, in whatever means of their life they need a touch, the people that gave that gift, they had a part in that person being touched. They had a part in that person being saved, healed, delivered, filled with the Spirit, revelation coming to them that caused them to get off a wrong track and get back on a proper track. And you could say it this way, it's the gift that keeps on giving. You know, Nehemiah made a very important statement. He said in chapter 8, I don't remember the verse, but chapter 8, he said to give portions to them. What's the statement? To give portions unto them that basically that don't have anything. Mm-hmm. What he was speaking of the principle that when we give to support the work of God, then we're able to take the work of God to give portions to them that are not able to provide for themselves. Okay, yeah, this is it. Verse 10. Then he said unto them, go your way, eat the fat, drink the sweet, and send portions unto them for whom nothing is prepared. Mm-hmm. That's evangelism.
2: Yeah. And unfortunately, there are some preachers that are in the ministry just for the money, and they take advantage of that. A word of faith is... But that doesn't take away from the reality and the truth that people should invest in souls.
0: Well, a bad player doesn't negate giving to support the
2: Correct.
0: Good.
2: Correct.
1: Exactly.
2: Right.
0: You don't do that. You don't form a whole basis of your life because somebody abused one thing in one area, then you say that whole area is off limits. I'm not going to do it. No, that's wrong. You have to judge everything on an individual basis. And so, you know, Bob, that pastor or that evangelist that said that, he has to have some type of income coming his way. Now, it may be possible that he's a pastor
2: mm-hmm.
0: and says, you know, I'm just preaching this service for you and my church is taking care of me, so I don't want to. You know, Dad never took an offering after he established the ministry and we were on worldwide television. He would get invited by friends to come dedicate new church buildings. He never would accept an offering. I mean, if they took an offering, he'd say, put it on the church. Put it on the church. Mm-hmm. But when we were on the field, he didn't do that.
1: Right.
2: No.
0: Because that's how Mother and I were taken care of. That's how we had food to eat and put clothes. You realize that for many years of my life on the road, and Mother can attest to this, everything I owned fit in two suitcases. And they were not very big.
2: Mm.
0: Two suitcases. Everything that I own. Matter of fact, when we got caught in that flood in Ohio in Big Prairie at the family camp there, and we basically lost everything except me because I didn't unpack my suitcase. I just opened it up and laid it across something. And when the flood waters come in, when they receded,

0: We were able, Daddy and I swam. We had to swim down to where the cabin was. We came in. Their clothes were destroyed. My suitcase was floating. And I was the only one that had clean clothes. And Daddy had to leave that camp and go to Mansfield, Ohio, wearing a shirt, a T-shirt that stopped at his belly button. And pants that stopped below the knee almost.
1: To buy a new car.
0: To buy a new car. He walked in looking like a refugee. And he says, "I want that car." And the guy looked at him and said, "Huh? How are you going to pay for that?" And he goes, "Well, I'm going to write you a check." And he goes, "Well, I don't know you." And they said, "Well, call the bank." And it was Concordia Parish Bank, Concordia, Louisiana. That's the parish that Faraday is in. And the guy called the bank, said, "I got a guy here wanting to buy a car. I'm not sure." He goes, "What's the name?" Jimmy said, "Oh, it's good." He said, "Well, you didn't take, no, I know who, it's Jimmy Swagger. It's good." "But do you know what he's wearing?" "Don't matter. It's good." So, yeah, we have a

0: responsibility. And let me tell you, let me make a statement here. Over 60% of pastors are bivocational in America.
1: Yeah.
2: Yeah.
0: That's wrong.
1: Yes.
0: That's wrong. It takes away from ministry. Look, you can only spend so much time before the Lord and prepare if you have to hold down a full-time job working 5 days a week, 8 hours a day. You're not able to give everything you can give to that body. Now, we understand in some location, it's just the situation, the environment. But every church, if they have the ability to help their pastor, to pay their pastor a livable wage, and he not have to work, that's what God intends. That's what. And I'm going to close with this. I don't agree with that. Well, go look at the book of Acts. What did the Lord do about the disciples? Said, we don't have time to pray. We don't have time to read. We don't have time to hear from the Lord because we're dealing with all the widows and the orphans and the needs. He said, go point out other elders. Well, they had to be taken care of. So that's 2 cents.
3: Yeah, Donnie, let me get this question asked before we have to go off the air. It said, do you all consider watching and worshiping with Family Worship Center in every service the same as going to church? I am a media church member.
0: Good question. First of all, I want to make it clear that we believe in the local church. Yeah. We believe that if there's a church in your area that is good and they're doing their best to do the things of the Lord, then you should go there because we do need fellowship from time to time. But the reality is there's not a good church in every town, especially in rural areas. And if you don't have a church in your town that's feeding you, then of course going to church is the same as going to church by sitting there, turning on that television and entering in because it's the Spirit of the Lord. Or if you can't get out because of health issues, there's nothing wrong than fellowshipping by the internet, by television, radio, however it is you're bringing in the program, because that's all that you have. So yes, it is considered church.
3: Yes, we definitely do. And we consider it the same as going to church. You are going to church if you're sitting here listening and being blessed. We want to thank you for being with us today. And our time is up, and we'll be back with you tomorrow beginning at 9 a.m. So we want to say we love you. God bless you. 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
0: Without a doubt, Janet Paschal is one of gospel music's greatest female singers. 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

0: 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We've got something beautiful for you that you need to have. 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But all in all, it's going to give you a better understanding of the Word of God. 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

Welcome to the Message of the Cross. This is Brother Loren Larson, and I'm joined today with Brother Jonathan Steele and John Rosenstern. We are here to discuss Romans chapter 7.

0: verses 14 and 15 and beyond. If we happen to get past those verses, we'll go further. But it's going to be a good conversation today. Yesterday, we opened up some thoughts relative to the sin nature in the life of the believer, and not just any believer, the believer who knows the message of the cross. And we're going to believe that as we travel through the text, Paul is going to answer the question, does the born-again believer who understands the message of the cross still have to deal with the influence of a sin nature? We want to see what we learn from Paul's example and Paul's life as we discuss that, because it's prevalent to every believer, but especially to those who understand the message of the cross. So I hope that you'll stay with us as we travel through those verses. I think they'll be quite enlightening, to be honest. Secondly, I want to say thank you to all of you for what you did during our share-a-thon last week. We came up a little bit shy, about 900,000, just rounded down, 900,000 shy of what we need to get to pay the bills for radio time, television time, and internet time. But we still have till the end of the month. This is June 23rd, so we have 7 or so days left to pull in that extra funds that we have to have. And some of you may not have been able to give during that time frame that we came to you. Others might be led to give another offering. So you do as you see fit, and let the Lord lead you. Let the Lord guide you. Let the Lord use you. I've always been confident that if each of us would do what the Lord instructs us to do relative to our giving, that the needs of this ministry would be met without a problem. And so we're trusting that you will be sensitive to the Holy Spirit. Jonathan Steele, good to have you this morning.
1: It is great to be here. We're just 1 month away from two of the greatest conferences of the summer, if I dare say the two greatest conferences of the summer. First, we have IYC, International Youth Conference, July 22nd through the 26th. This is something you do not want to miss. 13 years of age and older, two registration options. One is the full conference experience. That's going to include the workshops. That's going to include the late night activities, everything included to experience IYC at its fullest. Or there is just a service only registration. Services are always free. The reason why we want you to register is so that we can know you are coming and that we can fully prepare for the number of people that are coming. So make sure you register no matter which one you're going to. You can see the speaker lineup right there on the screen. It is a great lineup of speakers. You don't want to miss any single one of these. And special guest Jeremiah Yoakum, I believe, is on Thursday, Friday night. So make sure that you make your plans to be here. And if you also have kids age 6 to 12 years old, International Kids Conference runs at the exact same time, runs concurrently with IYC. Our theme this year is God's masterpiece. We also have a great lineup of speakers, awesome individuals, some Bible college graduates like Louis Pabon and Vanessa Pabon and others that you are going to sow into your kids' lives. So again, ages 6 to 12 years old, you can go to our website, powerhousekids.org, and click at for IKC. Get registered now. Make your plans to be with us July 22nd through the 26th.
0: Excellent. John Rosenstern, always good to have you with us.
2: It's a privilege to be here.
0: Yeah, we have talked a little bit, and I don't know if you want to mention it, but I'm bringing it up, so you probably have to, the fact that you've been doing some book writing.
2: Yes, I've had the opportunity for many years to do it, but now that I'm able to do it, as far as time and consideration, I've got actually three books in the making, two that are done. One is called Israel, A Modern-Day Miracle, and we're going to be making that into an actual eight-part documentary that'll air sometime next year. The book hopefully will be out as well next year. Then I got another book. It was originally named Rape of the Church. It was a book Brother Swaggart asked me to write, pretty much as a follow-up to Rape of the Nation.

0: civilization created this complication we have in the world. But more particularly, it's if all these books are pastorally written in the idea that I'm trying to present things to the reader, and especially the Muslim readers of the book. In fact, we're going to call the book, I just felt in my heart, A Letter to My Muslim Friends. This way it'll be, again, another book Brother Swaggart asked me to write many years ago. I'm slow to do things, but when I get to them, they get done. But anyway, and I've got other things in the fires in my mind that I want to work on, so I've been enjoying it lately.
1: Well, excellent. We'll look forward to finding them and reading them when they become available.
0: Well, we hope they're a help to the body of Christ and to those such as Jewish people and Muslims for them to hear the truth of the gospel as well.
1: Amen. I want to give an advertisement for Joseph in Paris. They're going to be traveling up to Oroville, Washington, probably on Thursday, and they will be there for the crossover conference. And this is Joseph in Paris. Mary Beth is going as well. They are going to be teaching and preaching at Randy McAllister's Valley Christian Fellowship. This is the crossover conference, is what Randy has called it, the pastor there, a great fellow. And they will be teaching and preaching Friday night, Saturday morning, Saturday night, Sunday morning, Sunday night. Para said yesterday that Sister Reagan was supposed to be preaching or teaching, if you will, Saturday morning, but she's pregnant. He said she hasn't just had morning sickness, she'd had all day sickness. So they weren't quite sure what kind of what she was going to be there, but what would she be able to do. So it may be Paris on Saturday morning and Saturday night, but in any case, Joseph will be there, Paris will be there, and it's going to be a great time in Valley Christian Fellowship in Oroville, Washington. Say, where's Oroville? Well, you go to Spokane, Washington, and you head up towards the border of Canada. When you can spit across the border, you're probably in Oroville. So that's how close to the border it is. But it's a lovely facility, lovely people. And I'll say this for them. They run two homes, two houses that take in drug addicts, one for men, Timothy House, and another for women, Ruth's House. And Randy has planted three churches, the main church there in Oroville and others in the surrounding areas, and they're working on a fourth. But the outstanding feature of this work is that a lot of the people, if not all of the people who are now pastoring these extension churches came through Ruth's House or Timothy's House. Isn't that wonderful?
0: Wonderful, yes.
1: And of course, their program is based on the message of the cross, and they just do a wonderful job. So if you can join Paris and Joseph up in Oroville this weekend, it's going to be a great time. And if you live in that area or anywhere close by, I invite you to visit and get to know these people. You will be glad that you did. For myself, I will be traveling this weekend up to Brooklyn, New York. Have an opportunity to minister for Jim Cimbala in the Brooklyn Tabernacle. I originally was scheduled for a 12 o'clock service. They have two services on Sunday, but they called me or let me know last weekend that I'll be ministering in the 9 a.m. service. So 9 a.m. Sunday, June 28th, I'll be there at the Brooklyn Tabernacle. So looking forward to getting to know these people better and enjoying the Brooklyn Tabernacle Choir. Many of you and many of us have been listening to that music and basking in the presence of the Lord as they worshiped for many, many years. And so I'm just excited to be asked and be a part of that. Once again, 9 a.m., June the 28th, Brooklyn Tabernacle and Brooklyn, New York. All right, Jonathan, we are starting a section we did yesterday. And let's read the same verse that we did yesterday, verse 14, but add 15 to it.
2: Yes, sir. For we know that the law is spiritual.
1: Refers to the fact that the law is totally of God, from God, and by God.
2: But I am carnal, sold under sin.
1: Refers to Adam's fall, which has affected all of mankind and for all time. This means that no one, even spirit-filled believers, can keep the law of God if they attempt to do so outside of faith in the cross. In other words, it is all in Christ.
2: For that which I do,
1: the failure,
2: I allow not.

0: should have been translated, "I understand not." These are not the words of an unsaved man, as some claim, but rather a believer who is trying and failing.
1: "For what I would, that do I not,"
0: refers to the obedience he wants to render to Christ, but rather fails. Why? As Paul explained, the believer is married to Christ, but is being unfaithful to Christ by spiritually cohabitating with the law, which frustrates the grace of God. That means the Holy Spirit will not help such a person, which guarantees failure.
1: "But what I hate, that do I,"
0: refers to sin in his life, which he doesn't want to do, and in fact hates, but finds himself unable to stop, unfortunately, due to the fact of not understanding the cross as it refers to sanctification. This is the plight of most modern Christians. Yesterday, we talked about the tenses in the verbs and that establish a truth relative to this passage. And if they would please put on the screen 7:1, please. This is our breakdown of Romans chapter 7. And I take you there for the purpose of defining the Greek a little, and I won't get complicated. The believer is dead to the law, verses 1 through 6. This is written primarily in the present tense, meaning that these things that Paul speaks of are current. In verses 7 through 13, where we call it Paul's post-conversion run-in with the law, Paul is taking time to describe a feature of his past life. And the verbs there change from the present tense, found in verses 1 through 6, to primarily the past tense pronouns and verbs in verses 7 through 13. But then in verse 14, and this is why I bring it up, through the end of the chapter, Paul goes back to the present tense. And I think that it's very noticeable and very important to take note of, because now everything that Paul writes about in verse 14 through 25 is not a past condition of his, but rather it is a present tense condition, and that's vital in your interpretation of the passage. Some authors don't feel that that really has much significance, while others, like myself, think that it has a great significance, because Paul, being led by the Spirit, is giving us his example, understanding what he does regarding the new covenant. There are several conclusions that we have to arrive at that we're going to be talking about as we travel through this passage. First of all, I will say this and make this statement again. Paul, I think, in verses 14 through 20 is going to help answer the question, does the born-again believer who understands the message of the cross still have to deal with the influence of the sin nature? Yesterday, we said yes in no uncertain terms, and looked at the verses and tried to establish out of verse 14 some truth. In verse 14, Paul says, first of all, that we know that the law is spiritual. By going to this statement, Paul is declaring that the law is of God. Literally, it is pneumatikos. It is born of the Spirit. Brother Swigert says in his notes, correctly so, that it is of God, by God, for God. There's nothing wrong with the law. The truth is, the law has never been the problem. The problem has been sin nature in men. And that sin nature wants to take advantage of the presence of law and push us towards independence, push us towards faith in self, push us towards anything but faith in Christ and the cross, and by doing so, deceives us by that which is good. But the law is spiritual, and Paul is, in actuality, in much of chapter 7, defending the law, even though he has shown the law to have a duality. And that duality is you present the law in the wrong light or misunderstand it, and sin can be the product. But the law itself is always holy and righteous and good. So now we come to the condition that Paul states for himself. And he says that I am carnal, sold unto sin. Now, when we see Paul make this statement, it's in the present tense. It's not something that was past. It's something that he's declaring about himself. And we clarified yesterday in the program that Paul is not talking about being carnally minded. And that's an important statement. We don't want to make him a carnally minded Christian. That's not what he's saying. He's simply saying he is born of flesh, that he is still existing in the human condition that was a result of the fall. He's carnal. He's still fleshly. And then he says, sold unto sin. And what we find there is that being sold unto sin means that there is a sale that happened that had nothing to do with who Paul was or what he could do about it. And he was sold like a slave to the control of the sin nature. This is the human factor. One of the things we tried to cover yesterday, and this can bring some confusion to people, is that even though we are born again, even though we are freed from the dominion of the sin nature, even though we have victory if we appropriate the proper process that God has placed for us in Scripture and through Christ, we can have victory over everything and anything. Paul's not saying he doesn't have that pathway, that he doesn't understand it, that he doesn't know it. But he's telling us the condition of his human existence. We are still, and this is what most Christians have a struggle, especially with this passage. We are still in a flux of change. We're transitioning. We have something. We have a down payment, but we don't have it all yet. And it's the part of us that has not yet been changed, this feature of our humanity, the presence of sin in us that can still cause us problems. It doesn't have to be, and certainly is not the problem that it once was before we were born again, but it can cause us problems, and Paul recognizes that. He doesn't recognize it, and we talked about this yesterday, and gentlemen, I'll open this up, please. Paul doesn't make these statements so that we can get comfortable with our sin.
1: Right.
0: He doesn't make these statements to say that anything that you're exhibiting that's ungodly in your character or your action or your attitudes can't be changed. He's just telling us why the problems exist. And that is because even though Paul has a knowledge of the new covenant, he's been born again, he's been planting churches, he's been living for God 25, maybe 30 years. Dates are never solid when we're trying to find those exact time frames. But he knows how to live for God. He's writing the new covenant as he speaks, present tense. And he doesn't back away from saying, one of the problems that we have is I am fleshly. I'm still in this fleshly condition. I haven't graduated to what I will in the sense of being glorified. And so I still live in corruption. I still have a mortal body. And this is where the problem comes in for the born-again believer, even the one that knows the message of the cross.
2: Right. Yeah, several things. I wasn't able to be here, but I listened to the program. It was excellent yesterday, by the way. You all had some good comments to make. And I think the clarification of the sin nature is so important because people are experiencing failure that love God, that are seeking God, that want to please God. Three thoughts. First, the law is really a revelation of God's justice. It's not necessarily a demonstration of his love, because with it, there's a penalty for not performing the fullness of it. Breaking any portion of it makes you guilty of all of it. So it leaves a person in a position of condemnation. So, and that's what really Paul said in 2 Corinthians with regard to that in chapter 5, I believe. So So it is a condemnation to us, and it brings judgment against us. The sin nature, arouses, maybe that's not the word I'll say, Christ destroyed sin's right for sin to reign in the body.
0: Yes.

0: But at the same time, the presence of sin is still there to tempt us. So we now have to face the consequence of, why did God leave the sin nature there? I don't know if you guys minister to a lot of folks, but people ask that question of me all the time, with few questions I get now. And it's like, well, this forces us to be totally dependent on the working of the Holy Spirit, because now we have a new source. So we still have this nature that still remains in us. It's not to be dominating us, the sin nature, but it arouses the carnal mind, is a sarkikos, I believe. Now that could be the effects that it has on the body, which carries out these activities, but it also has to do with our inclination under the old way we used to operate, by trying to do things of our own effort. And that's what God wants us to stop doing when it comes to sin, because he's still going to use the same physical flesh to perform acts of righteousness.
1: Right.
0: So it's who we yield to. And this is where I've always felt, third point, is the reckoning process. The believer is going to now have to understand to reckon on that which Christ has done, stop for trying to perform the works of the law by his own efforts. But even then, his will's present, as Paul will deal with in a few moments. The presence of our willpower is there to do it, but the activity of doing it brings us the consequences of failure, because we can't do it. So now we have to understand and trust something we can't see.
1: Yeah.
0: The working power of the Holy Spirit. And Paul or Jesus dealt with that. You know, the wind blows where it lists, talking about salvation. We don't see it coming, we don't see it going, but we feel its effect. This is where the believer has to end up, is truly believing and operating in faith in what? That Christ already did it for me.
1: Right, exactly.
2: You know, that's really in the middle of the failure is really where we've got a decision to make, where either we're going to fight, and by fight, I mean fight the good fight of faith, right? That's what Paul said to Timothy, or to succumb to the battle. And, you know, yesterday I made the comment, and I'll give a verse to back it up, where Paul never succumbed to the battle in Romans chapter 7. He never surrendered to it, not one time. In fact, faith always drives us to reject sin. You know, you just said it a moment ago. Faith always, always causes us to reject sin. We can see that in Hebrews chapter 11, the hall of faith, when it talks about Moses in verse 24, by faith Moses, when he was come to years, refused to be called the son of Pharaoh's daughter. Refused. That wording is important. Verse 25, choosing rather to suffer affliction with the people of God than to enjoy the pleasures of sin for a season. What caused Moses to reject the pleasures of sin? It was faith. It was his faith. And that same faith that we display in Christ is always going to cause me to hate sin. It's always going to cause me to reject sin. That doesn't mean that I won't struggle, though. And that's really what we see here with Paul. He hates what he's doing, whatever it is. He doesn't go into detail about it. Whatever it is that he's seeing himself doing, he realizes, I am carnal. He realizes, I am sold under sin. I am human, and I do have the effects of sin, but that doesn't mean I love it.
1: Right. In fact, everything in the text that we just read goes to the opposite direction.
0: Right. Yes.
1: He says, that which I do, I don't understand. I allow not, for what I would, that do I not. What I hate, that do I. What I see in these passages, again, Brother Swigert in his notes focused on the wrong object of faith. And I do still believe with all of my heart that the wrong object of faith is the lesson that we need to learn. We need to rise above the wrong object of faith. But even with the right object of faith as the main thought process of the believer, if I can say that, there are still times in your life as a person that knows the message of the cross where an attitude or an action might come out of you that surprises you. Am I right?
0: Mm-hmm.
1: And I think that in my mind, this is more of one of the things that Paul is telling us. In our study over the years, I became very hard-nosed in this, and I was wrong. And the idea that because we are dead to the sin nature, because we are freed from the dominion of the sin nature, that the sin nature

0: has absolutely no impact on a born-again believer who knows the message of the cross. Well, if I established that, and I did, and tried to teach it and preach it for many years, the problem is, what about this?
1: Yeah. And were you experiencing?
0: Yeah. What my own experience. What I didn't change my faith. My faith is still in Christ in the cross. But yet, in a situation when I least expected it, I blurted out something, responded wrong, reacted wrong. Where did that come from? And in part, I think that this is what Paul might be speaking about. For what I do, I don't understand. For what I would not, that do. I didn't want to yell at my wife. Well, maybe I did. No, I didn't want to lose my temper and act a fool. I didn't want to. And there are things that can surface in our lives that prove to us that we are still in the process. And I believe that that is the result of sin nature operating in me, not to the degree that it operated prior to salvation. Right. But yet there's still evidence in my life, and then in these passages. I couldn't read these passages, especially when we get down to 7:18 and others, and say, no, it's normal for it. The sin nature won't be active unless you change the object of your faith. Let me be clear. Changing the object of your faith is still your premier problem. It's still going to be the biggest issue that you face. But in this process, number one, our faith is never as strong and mature as we think it is. And you and I still have this process of change that has to be embraced. So there may be times when the believer fails God, doesn't set out to do it, literally catches him by surprise because there was something in him, some aspect usually of selfishness, self-defense, me, I'm the priority, not you, just me. And somehow I was offended and boom, all of a sudden I responded or did something that I didn't expect. It could have been other things that surfaced. Maybe it's not as innocent as what I'm saying. Maybe I had a thought that was incorrect. Oh, I'm going to go do this. And I played with it. And I lost the battle and went and did that. And the minute that I did the deed, I went, what am I doing? Now, I know that that's a shock to you to understand that I'm not a super Christian. There is no such thing. That's a myth. That's an unrealistic expectation. And this is what I think Paul is trying to lay out. Not a means by which we can go ahead and sin. Not a means by which we fail to recognize the need for the right object of faith. But where he's taking us is to bring us to a total understanding of our inadequacy so that we hold fast to the words of Christ in John 15, without me,
1: you can do nothing. That's it. You know, in verse 17, we're not there yet, but Paul's basically saying that he's doing these things because the indwelling presence of sin is there. Yeah. So that confirms, and I know we'll get to it in more detail later, what you're saying. But we can't ignore this whole context deals with the idea of law, too. Now, maybe he's dealing with the law of Moses, but there's other laws and things involved. We impose upon ourselves so many expectations. Mm-hmm. And I think sometimes we feel because we understand the cross that we can do these things. So there's a subtle pride that develops in a lot of folks. Not that you've suffered with it. We all have in some way. And it's our inherent nature that is akin to the flesh as, you know, whatever. Our nose is to our face. So the reality is we have to come to the realization, and we continue to say this, there is this process that of learning. This renewing of the mind. Mm-hmm. And this process, well, Paul said it this way in, what is it, in Philippians chapter 1, verse 6, that this will continue until the day of Jesus Christ. I have this confidence that he that hath begun a good work will continue till the day of Jesus Christ. So this is not something we should try to, with ambition, say, I can have a certain goal that next week I'm going to have this. with myself with cigarettes, it took months. And then when it happened, I came to the realization that's when I least expected it, because now I was totally trusted. The freedom that came from the action of the sin. And in fairness, I've not been tempted by cigarettes ever since. It just does not come to mind. I don't think about it. I could be in a room with 50 people smoking, I'll be coughing my brains out, but it doesn't tempt me to want to smoke the cigarette. That's been my experience. Not that I look for places to go where they're smoking 50 packs of cigarettes in a room, but I've had situations in that scenario. But I want the Christian to come to the realization, as we reckon on what Christ did for us, there is a power there, and it is transforming us. We don't always see it. I use the example of the Brooklyn Bridge when they built that bridge, because I was familiar with it because the company that built that bridge is actually from Tarentum, Pennsylvania, right up the river from Pittsburgh. And the Roebling family, the father and son, when they began to build that bridge, and I read there were articles in the newspapers in New York that there was complaints that they worked on it for a year, but they saw no progress because no one saw anything being built above the water. So they were judging the entire building of the bridge by what they could see, not Good what point. Was underwater.
0: Good point.
1: And this is what God is building, a foundation in the believer. And without that foundation, what comes above that people are going to see won't stand too well if that foundation underneath isn't supported properly and built correctly.
0: Right. So what we're saying is that in the building process, which we will be in until we're glorified.
1: Precisely. Right.
0: There will be times when we want to see the bridge and drive over it, and everything's underwater.
1: That's right.
0: Exactly. We won't quite see it yet. And it speaks of the need for maturity. Paul, in all of his statements here, again, never, and I'm going to reiterate this, I'm going to keep saying it, never justifies failure.
1: Right.
0: He never says, oh, you got to sin a little bit every day. Yeah. He's not doing that. He's doing just the opposite if you follow the line of his thinking.
1: Yeah.
0: Because he's telling you that you cannot trust in yourself. And what John said is true. There is a dependence on self that we have in circumstances. And every situation, I'm going to say it this way, every situation we have to learn again that we can't.
1: Right.
0: We might have learned it with a sin problem, but then we have to learn it in relationships.
1: Sure.
0: Then we have to learn in regard to our job, our ministry, our function. Then we have to learn it, and the lessons go on and on and on.
1: Absolutely.
0: All of it takes the believer who understands the ways and means of the new covenant to a standard of dependence. And again, Brother Swigert would say this, there is no graduating class in the message of the cross. We're always learning. Yes. And so in the learning process, it doesn't necessarily mean, it may be, that you have altered or changed the object of your faith. Maybe you haven't grown up to believe the right object of faith in a specific circumstance. And maybe you're just growing up in Christ. But the issue is sin in us, and that's what we can't deny. The issue is sin in me. And if there is any dependence on self, sin is going to take advantage of
1: it.
0: Just like it did in the presence of the law, and try to bring me to a place of independence from Christ in the cross. So that still stands as the premier problem. And that's what I'm growing up to learn.
1: And the evidence of that is the bondage that the individual is suffering. Sin will then have dominion over that person.
0: Right.
1: And that's a good thing for them to see, because as Jonathan said a little while ago, in the middle of that trial, that's when they could come to the realization, I can't do it. When we come back, I got a few scriptures I want to read that I think will add evidence to what we're discussing.
0: Okay, excellent. And we do have to take a break. We'll be right back.
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0: All right, we are back with you, being silly here a little bit. John, you said you had some verses that you wanted to bring to
1: light. Yeah, this comes to mind for several reasons. We were talking about the example of the Brooklyn Bridge and how no one saw any results for over a year, and it frustrated the people of the town because they thought no work was being done. Well, the work is being done. And sometimes we as ministers, especially, we have to judge things accordingly, and we try to do it righteously. But others judge others. And it hit me the other night, I was thinking on this, and I believe the Lord took me to this in chapter 4 of 1 Corinthians, where Paul would write, "Let no man account of us as ministers of Christ and stewards of the mysteries of God. Moreover, it is required in steward that a man be found faithful." And this is important because this is the measure I think we in the body of Christ should look at. Then he says, "But with me is a very small thing that I should be judged of you, of no man's judgment. Yea, I judge not of my own self. For I know nothing of myself, yet I am hereby justified, but he that judges me is the Lord. Therefore," and this is a verse I wanted to get to, "judge nothing before the time until the Lord come, who will both bring to light the hidden things of darkness and will make manifest the counsels of the hearts, and then shall every man have praise of God." We're in this process, and as we see others, as we're trying to teach, struggling through the process, teaching them, administering to them, and helping them through the process is really our goal. And that's really what sanctification is all about. I believe it was Paris the other evening preached on how we need each other. And I think that's an important statement there, because this is recognizing the struggle. And this is where the church failed for years. And in my study of church movements, I found that to be the cohesive missing component. I shouldn't say cohesive. It was the missing component that brought an incohesive element to the church. And so we were so quick to judge activities, but we weren't looking at the faithfulness of the person. Mm. We weren't looking at what was driving that person, the correct object of faith. Like you said, it makes a difference. It changed my walk with the Lord to now understand what He there did for us and reckon on that. And then when I began to experience the working of the Holy Spirit, well, I was frustrating Him before, to put it that way. Before I understood the cross, I was frustrating the grace of God. Not intentionally, but I was frustrating it because I was trying to do it myself. I can do this. I have willpower. I was an athlete. I could train. I could this. I could that. All those disciplines I was trying to bring into my Christian walk. Guess what? None of that worked. It worked in those other things for a season. Now that I'm older, they don't work because the physical body can't do those things. Yeah. Someone says, go out and run 3 miles at a 5.5-minute mile pace. It's like, not going to happen. Well, I can do it in my car. But seriously, I'm being humorous, but I want us to see as far as how we view others. We need to understand that this struggle, and I think Jonathan also brought this up before in the break, it's not a struggle as we think. It's a fight of faith, and we have to help them bring them to the correct understanding of faith.
0: With the Apostle Paul, again, I want to emphasize, the present tense is huge here, because if the book of Romans was written, as most scholars might point to, in the year 56 to 58, Paul has been living for God 25 to 30 years. Mm-hmm. He is not a novice. He has planted churches, and he's now writing out word for word the basics of the new covenant. He knows the message of the cross. But yet what he describes here is a man that is still at times failing. Notice he's not accepting the failure. And I don't believe he's living in failure.
1: Right.
0: But he is experiencing failure, even as a man who knows the message of the cross. And no one knew it better than the Apostle Paul. So one of the points that I've tried to make as we travel through here is that there will never come a time in your Christian experience where the sin nature is totally quiet, where the sin nature is totally silent, where you can bring it to a place where it will no longer impact you. You need to know this, not to be fearful, not to be afraid, but to, again, drive you to the truth that you can't overcome sin, that you must always be dependent upon the things of God. And what God has supplied in Christ at the cross. This is what I believe Paul is trying to teach. As we travel through the whole segment, I think we'll see it. Also, he's not talking, and this is really we shouldn't even have to talk about it. But what he doesn't want to do is fail.
2: Yeah.
0: That's not the statement of an unsaved man. That's the born again motif. That's the born again natural state of someone who has been regenerated. They have a new heart, a new spirit. They want to serve God.
1: New nature.
3: And one reason why you keep harping on this, that Paul is saved, that we believe here in Romans 7, Paul, because an unsaved, unregenerate person doesn't care.
1: That's right.
3: Right. If I could emphasize that for a second. Go back to whenever you were unsaved, whenever you didn't know Christ. It didn't matter what you did. I did what I wanted to do, and it didn't matter who I hurt. And guess what? I don't care. I don't have to understand it. I don't hate it. It doesn't matter who I hurt. Go look at a drug addict right now on the street. They could go into, statistically, they could go into their own home and sell everything they have, no matter who it hurts, their wife, their spouse,
0: right,
3: their kids. It doesn't matter who they hurt, because they are driven by addiction and they could care less. That is not a state we see Paul in right here. We don't see a man that is okay with his sin, that is okay with what's going on, that's okay with failure. We see a man that is trying to get a hold of what's going on.

0: on.
1: Right.
0: I see what I'm doing. I see that I don't want to do this, but I find myself doing it. And God, I just really don't understand why.
1: Yeah.
0: And that's kind of the statement in verse 15. I don't understand what's going on. That's the heart of a saved individual.
1: Yeah.
0: Someone who wants to please God, but finds themselves failing anyway.
2: Verse 25, he's saying, I serve the law with my mind. So he's clearly telling us he wants to please God.
1: Yeah.
2: No question.
1: No doubt about it. And some scholars, again, point to Philippians 3 to even give us a little more evidence. When Paul talks about his pre-conversion life, he declares that according to the law of Moses, he says this word, blameless. There's no evidence in that time frame of his life that he was battling sin and hating it.
0: Yeah.
1: He declares that according to the law, he was blameless. Now, also in that Philippians chapter 3 passage, he begins to say this, the thing that I once thought was profit, I now count as loss. And the word loss is very important. He counted the law as the means of righteousness. That's what he depended on in his ability to keep it. But the word loss means he didn't just let something go. He didn't just change his mind about something. He recognized that the way that he was approaching relationship with God by law keeping, trusting in himself, that it was a detrimental aspect of his life. That loss, it was something detrimental. So Paul, in his previous life, did not look at himself as someone who was failing. In fact, he put himself way up on the pedestal of law-keeping.
0: Yeah.
1: And according to Galatians, he was. He was the forerunner, even in front of all of his peers in regard to the law. So it doesn't describe Paul's pre-conversion life. So again, now we have to try to balance this out. Here's a man that knows the message of the cross, that knows the new covenant, that loves God, that is filled with the Holy Spirit, and he knows how to live for God, but yet there are times he fails.
2: This is where I have been a strong admonisher to those that practice Hebraic roots concepts, because if they're trying to even look at the law in an improper manner, they're going to find it's going to bring harm to their Christian walk. It won't help. It won't add. It will bring difficulties, complications, bondages, sin will activate. And this is why it's so important we understand that it's by faith, period. Nothing added. And if we can get to that place, understanding what Christ did for us at the cross, that he did it, he fulfilled, plerahu, every element of the law on our behalf. I'm not under that government anymore. So I don't need to have its authority. I don't need to have its commands. I no longer am in that government. I'm not going to drive on the wrong side of the road here in the United States because I want to follow English laws. I would kill someone and probably kill myself because that's unlawful. It's unlawful to try to follow the old covenant laws in the new covenant. I know that sounds kind of contradictory, but the new covenant is fulfilled and the new covenant now embodies the spirit of the old covenant. But in practice, we can only fulfill it by faith.
1: Yeah. The ways and means of the new covenant is by faith. But I think it's so important for us to come to the recognition that no matter how far we've advanced ourselves, and you should, no matter how long we've been living for God and understanding the message that defines the new covenant, no faith in law and no faith in self. We're striving to live that way. The sin nature is still resident in you, and it'll trip you up if it has half a chance. Yeah. Let me say this in comparison. We learn so that there's no confusion in Romans 6, 3, 4, and 5 that our union with Christ frees us from the dominion of the sin nature. It does not free us totally from the impact of the sin nature in us. We will have a fallen nature until we're glorified. Let's compare that to victory over several other enemies of the Christian. The Bible tells us that the world is our enemy, but yet we've been crucified.

0: crucified to the world, Galatians 6 and 14, meaning that the dominion of the world's influence should not be something that is overwhelming us. But yet, you are still having to face the influence of the world. You're not free from it. Another example, Satan. I can take you to the passages of Scripture in Colossians chapter 2, again in Hebrews 2 and 14, that tells us that Jesus destroyed the power of the devil.
1: That's right. Yeah.
0: But then I can also take you to 1 Peter chapter 5
1: right.
0: and say that our be sober, be vigilant, because our adversary, the devil, seeks whom he may devour. Wait a minute. I thought he was destroyed by Christ's work at the cross. He was. His ability to have dominion over us was destroyed, but yet he still seeks to have dominion over us. The world's dominion over us was destroyed by what Christ did for us at Calvary. The influence of flesh was those that are Christ have crucified the flesh with its affections and lusts.
1: Right.
0: So all of the arenas that we find ourselves being told that we have victory over are still areas that we have to deal with. And that's a surprise to the Christian. It's not always as simple and easy as we know. We have to learn to believe that our victory is secure over those arenas. But in every case, the world, the flesh, the devil, we have to deal with it. So why would we think that the sin nature is any different? So I do believe that, again, we talked about this a little bit yesterday, as we grow in Christ and grow in the grace and the knowledge of the Lord, I think the influence of the sin nature is become lessened. I think it has less chance to impact us. What do you think of that thought?
2: You know, going along with that thought, here in Romans 7, Paul says, I don't understand what's going on, right? And talking about growth in the life of the believer, that word understand, we can actually find in Philippians chapter 3. It's the exact same word when Paul is talking about how he was a Pharisee, circumcised on the eighth day. But I count all of that as loss. In verse 8, it picks up, yea, doubtless, and I count all things but loss for the excellency of the knowledge of Christ Jesus my Lord, for whom I have suffered the loss of all things, and do count them but dung, that I may win Christ and be found in him, not having my own righteousness, which is of the law, but that which is through the faith of Christ, the righteousness which is of God by faith. But here's that word again, that I may know him, the power of his resurrection, the fellowship of his sufferings, being made conformable to his death, if by any means I might attain the resurrection of the dead.
0: So the know.
2: The know is the same word, that I may know him. So I'm going through this. And I don't understand the failure. I don't understand what's going on. But here's the ultimate goal, that I can know Christ.
0: Okay.
2: I might not understand my failure. But and the reason why I bring this up is because there is growth in the life of the believer, as you're mentioning.
0: Yeah.
2: As I grow in Christ, as I face failures, as I fail God, in that failure is a learning process, because I might not know why I'm failing in this moment, but through the growth of the believer and through the maturity of the believer, as I look back, it's in those moments of failure that I can actually see that I'm coming to know who Christ is and his power, so that I rely less on myself, I rely less on what I think I can do, and I start relying more on Christ and that growth process. Then I do agree, this is where I'm getting at, I do agree that as the believer grows, the power of the sin nature inside of me does lessen. It might not fully go away, and it won't until glorification. Yeah. However, it slowly loses its grip. I liken it to a snake, right? If you chop the head off of a snake, it's still gonna wriggle.
0: Yeah.
2: It's still gonna move. If you get a little too close to a poisonous snake that the head's been chopped off and it lashes out and bites, you can still receive the poison inside of your body. It can still hurt you, but here's the thing. It is dead. It's just wriggling a little bit. That's kind of where we're at, where I am human and I am wired for failure. That's just human nature. But slowly, day by day, God is slowly removing the power of that sin nature. That's not quite the wording I'm looking for, but what it happens day by day is slowly the rewiring process is happening, where the sin nature is there and it's always going to be there until glorification, but slowly it has less influence on my life.
0: I think, John, you mentioned it, the renewing of the mind.
1: Yeah, that's the process.
0: It's all there. One of the things, and John, did you want to?
1: Well, again, we want to understand that all what we're talking about really was already done at the cross.
0: Yes.
1: You know, the law of the Spirit of life right. in Christ Jesus makes us free from the law of sin and death. The work has been done by Christ. It's finished. It's our understanding, our development, our learning. That is what we're discussing. And this is really the sanctification process. Although we were fully sanctified in Christ, set apart, set for His service, what we're going through this process as we grow in the grace and the knowledge, those work together, I think, as Peter would say, of Christ. This process is something that it's good for us if we use it correctly. But that's why I think Paul said in Romans 8:1, there is therefore now no condemnation to them that are in Christ Jesus, who walk not after the flesh, but after the Spirit. And this is where we've got to come to the realization, and I think we're doing a good job of it, but it's, as you've mentioned it many times, repetition is important. Understanding the power of the flesh and the fall really had an impact on humanity.
0: Yeah.
1: We don't really see, I think, you've quoted Brother Swaggart saying it many times on the programs, the clinging fall, the clinging vines of the fall, yeah. They don't let go so easy.
0: Yeah.
1: And
0: I just want to, I'm sorry.
1: No, go ahead.
0: I wanted to point this out. When Paul says, I allow not, we have to be careful there because he does understand the new covenant.
1: Sure he does.
0: He does understand the process. He is writing to us about that process. Yeah. So when he fails in the present, I think that while it certainly is a knowledge problem, not being aware, there's a sense I get when I read this of surprise.
2: Yeah.
0: I'm surprised by my action.
2: Yeah,
0: I'm surprised by my response.
2: I agree.
0: Where did that come from?
1: Exactly.
0: And I think that all of us could relate to that, providing we're honest. Yeah. Now, that's going to be important for Christian growth, that you're honest. Paul is about as open as you can get here. Because he's basically saying, I'm going to show you through my life the fact that the sin nature is still active to a certain degree. And I agree that its impact is lessened. The more we mature in our faith,
2: right.
0: the less chance the world, the flesh, the devil, the sin nature will have
2: right.
0: to topple us. And so there's a sense in which things should become easier, but never should we ever lose the idea that I have arrived, or gain the idea
2: Absolutely.
0: That I have arrived, right. because the surprise of verse 15 is going to come up and smack us alongside of the
2: yep.
0: head
2: yes,
0: if we do that.
1: That's right.
0: Because it's going to show our lack of reliance and dependence. Again, the statement keeps running through my spirit. Without me, Jesus said, you can do nothing, not some things, not a variety of things, not a few of things, I'll leave it to you. No, without me, you can do nothing. And so there is a sense in which there's surprise here. I just wanted to bring that out.
2: Absolutely, I agree. And you know, there's going to be those moments. And I do believe, again, we've said it already, and I'll make it quick, that there are moments in the life of the believer where, no, you don't think you've arrived, but you have become comfortable with God. You are getting to the point where, man, I'm not seeing as much failure. And honestly, I do think sometimes in those moments, God's got to allow something to happen. Because we're coasting a little bit. And that would be surprise.
0: Yeah,
2: it would be a little slap in the face. Yeah.
0: So not necessarily a total lack of knowledge.
2: Right.
0: But
2: correct.
0: Maybe a lack of application in some places.
1: Sure.
0: And all of a sudden, boom. Well, we hope you're being helped helping to understand

0: And what we face as Christians, remember, the victory is always at our in our grasp. It's always available to us. You don't have to be overwhelmed and overcome by anything, thanks to what Christ has done for us on the cross. Join us tomorrow as we continue our study.
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1: Second Corinthians chapter 6, beginning in verse 14. Be not unequally yoked together with unbelievers, for what fellowship has righteousness with unrighteousness? What communion has light with darkness? And what concord has Christ with Belial? Or what part has he that has believed with an infidel? Should there be a relationship between a believer and an unbeliever? And what agreement has the temple of God with idols? For you are the temple of the living God, as God has said, I will dwell in them and walk in them, and I will be their God, and they will be my people. Wherefore, come out from among them and be ye separate, saith the Lord, and touch not the unclean thing, and I will receive you and will be a father to you, and you will be my sons and daughters, says the Lord Almighty. Having therefore, verse 1 of chapter 7, having therefore these promises, dearly beloved, let us cleanse ourselves from all filthiness of the flesh and spirit, perfecting holiness in the fear of God. I want to preach a message to you tonight simply entitled, What Does the Bible Say Dating and Marrying Unbelievers? Will you pray with me tonight? Heavenly Father, we come to you tonight in the name of Jesus. Lord, we thank you for what you've done, Lord, in this house already. Thank you for your presence among us. Thank you for your power moving among us. God, we worship you. We honor you. We magnify your name. And Lord, I'm asking that you would be glorified in the preaching tonight, Lord, that this would be an act of worship.

worship. God, I pray that you would take every word, God, and that you would penetrate hearts and lives here in this congregation and those that are tuning in all around the world through Sun Life Broadcasting Network. I pray that you would move through the airwaves, Lord, whether they be in their homes, apartments, college campuses, or in their car. God, I just pray that the power of God that we feel here would move through those cameras, through those airwaves tonight and touch hearts and lives around the world. Father, we're believing that you have great things in store for this city and for this world, God. We're believing for a great outpouring of the Holy Spirit. We're believing for a great harvest in these last days. And God, we believe you, Lord. We take you at your word and we live according to it. And God will give you all the praise, all the honor, and all the glory. And it's in Jesus' name we say these things. And everyone said amen and amen. I think it was Monday night. I was sitting at the table. It might have been Sunday. And I was eating an Oliver. I was pulled up right beside me, and I was just kind of messing with him while he was eating, which

Have you ever seen a one-year-old eat? It's a nightmare. And it is food everywhere, food in every crack and in every crevice of him and his seat. And I'm sitting there messing around with him, and we have our YouTube just running. And we have the sermon, it's a playlist of Tim DeLena. And we were listening to Tim DeLena's sermons, and I wasn't really paying attention to it. And I had planned, you know, we talked about this before we let off for our Christmas break, that I would be preaching on this subject when we came back. And he was preaching on a message that he entitled, Stubborn as a Mule or Sensitive as a Servant. Tim DeLena has a way with words. But what he was preaching on, it comes from this text. He said, I will instruct you and teach you in the way that you should go. This is Psalms 32, 8 through 9. I will guide you with my eye. Think of that for a moment. I will guide you with my eye. What that means is, and I'm just going to summarize it real quickly, I will look and you will obey. I will look and you will obey. I won't have to beg you. I won't have to prod you. I won't have to push you. I won't have to make things uncomfortable for you. Listen, he says, but do not be like a horse or a mule, which has no understanding. Listen, we put in their mouths bits and bridles. Bits and bridles apply pressure that makes them uncomfortable so that they respond to the desire, the command, our will, in the direction that we want them to move. Don't be like that. I want to be able to look in the direction I want you to go, and you walk that way. Why does God have to beg us to obey him? Yeah. Why is it that God has to push and prod and apply pressure and make us uncomfortable for us to obey him? He doesn't want it to be that way. He wants to look and we follow. He wants to look. Y'all know, you've all experienced this with your mom and dad, right? That look. And you know the appropriate response, right? How many of you pushed through that appropriate response? Uh-huh. Never me. always me, I think. Servants should be guided by the eye of their masters, not pressured by bit and bridle to be obedient. And then he contrasted it with this text. He said, Proverbs 20 and 30, I'm going to read it from the KJV. The blueness of a wound cleanses away evil, so do stripes the inward parts of the belly. Okay, let's try another translation. Blows that wound cleanse away evil. When you're struck and wounded, according to the book of Proverbs, that is an attempt to cleanse evil from your life. Think of that for a moment. And it says, so do the strokes make clean the innermost parts. There's one translation, it says it this way. Sometimes it takes a painful experience to make us change our ways. Think of that for a moment. And after going through this and talking about how it's better to be just guided by the eye of the master than have to be wounded by a strike from him to become obedient, he said there's two groups that always seem to get this wrong. Two groups I've noticed, and he's been in ministry for over 40 years. And he said, I've noticed these two groups tend to get this wrong often. Singles and those who are going into the ministry. Singles. And listen to what he had to say about singles. He said, the first group are single people who will not wait for God's timing. What they will do is they will jump into a relationship that will ultimately end up bringing them pain. If they would have just waited, right? If they would have just waited, they could have been guided by the master, but instead they're gonna have to be struck with a blow. Listen, he says, but what happens is we tend to get ahead of God, and that brings a painful situation into our lives. And as a result, we always say, man, I'm not going to do that again. And he said, just wait on God. The blow, he said, and here's what we all

all tend to do. We blow by the verses that tried to warn us. We blow by the verses that tried to guard our hearts. He says just a subtle word from God that could have kept them from this painful situation. Listen to the word. Do not be unequally yoked. See, what you and I have a tendency to do, and I was single once, okay? What we have a tendency to do in that season, we have a tendency to think that our loneliness justifies, and this is a hard word, disobedience. I'm lonely, therefore God must want me to fill that void. Fill that loneliness up. And we allow loneliness to become a justification for disobedience. Jackie Hill Perry has had a lot to say about dating, a lot to say about marriage, a lot to say about husband and wife and sexuality. She's had a lot to say about all of this. And I do want to summarize some of the things that she said, and I got to be quick, because I think they're important. Number one, she said this, dating is not a missionary strategy. Did you hear me? Dating is not a missionary strategy. God has called none of you to the mission field of dating. Not one. Here's the truth. If they needed to date you to get saved, then that's not real faith anyway. I promise you that God has 100% full ability to get a hold of their hearts and to get a hold of their lives without your help. And sometimes what you and I end up doing is we complicate their ability to get to God. See, because they're not a Christian and they start hanging around you. And you don't see somebody until you're with them intimately like this. And they start seeing you. And they start questioning, how can this be Christianity? No, you need to let God get a hold of them on his own. That's not your job. He's called none of you to it. He cautions you against it by not being unequally yoked. God has called none of us to the missionary field of dating, not one. Let me say it this way because I know I can hear it. But there have been success stories. Some of you might even have a mother or a father who started dating an unbeliever, brought them to church, and they got saved, and now they're your mom and dad, and they're a Christian, and they love God. And you think, okay, well then God must do this. Just because there was success does not make it God's praxis. Just because it worked out does not mean that's God's plan, path, desire, or purpose. Oh, I'm preaching better. Success and God being able to take a complicated situation and make something good out of it is just proof that God's good. It doesn't make it God's way. So none of us are called to the missionary field of dating. Who you choose to love will shape who you become. In one way or another, this is just a reality. I've lived with Mary Beth now for 11 years, and I know we're going on, we're into the 11th year. And I know that we have shaped each other. And here's a thought. Some of the shaping has been good. Some of it has not been good. And her and I have to learn to balance our relationship and our consecration before God and our sanctification before God. But who you choose to be with intimately will shape the person you become. She said it this way. She said that she found in her own experience that when she would date people who did not share her faith or the way that her faith was grounded in Christ, it said it slowly reshaped her values, priorities, and convictions.
There is no greater peer pressure than the peer pressure that comes from a dating partner or a spouse. None. And what was a conviction to you, and maybe an important conviction that God wanted you to maintain, that spouse or that person that you're dating can make you think, you know what, that's not that big of a deal. You're a little over the top. And they might even say something along the lines of, you're religious or legalistic. You have a consecrated prayer life and you've decided to put television aside and you start dating somebody and they say, no, it's okay if you watch TV. And they pressure you and pressure you, but you know God told you to set that time aside. You know God told you to push that stuff away. And there comes that person, and maybe it's not a dating partner, maybe it's a friend. Be careful who you hang out with. I'm not telling you it's wrong to watch television. Maybe I should, I don't know. Maybe we need to hear a bit more of that. Maybe we're allowing too much into our minds from this world. Maybe it is corrupting us more than we can even see. Maybe it is a problem. But I'm not here to tell you you can't watch television. I'm here to tell you that if God tells you to stop and you're boyfriend or girlfriend trying to encourage you, or whatever it is that God has given you a conviction about, and they start to tell you that that's not important or that's not that big of a deal, or you're making too much of it, you're just religious. That person's not who you need to be with. I'm preaching better. Dating trains affections. Dating trains expectations. Dating trains priorities. And dating will train your life's rhythm. Who you date is important. Who you seek to marry, it's important, because it's training the person that you are. An unbeliever, listen, an unbeliever can never lead you to more Christ-likeness. An unbeliever can never help you conform your life into the image of Christ. Never. So who you date will train the person that you become. Just because you want it doesn't mean God wants it. Desire is not confirmation of God's will. Oftentimes, a relationship with an unbeliever is a test of submission from God. That person that you're attracted to passes by as a test from God. That person is an unbeliever. This is a test from God. And oftentimes, we choose our lustful appetite over God's word. God is not wishy-washy on what he has said. He has boldly declared in his word, do not be unequally yoked. This is not a debate. This is not a back and forth between you and God. He has spoken. It is clear. And this is our problem, isn't it? We don't care. Because we want it. And if I want it, then there must be something God about it. But he's spoken and it's clear. There's nothing God about it. Nothing. And watch this. Be careful that you don't confuse good morals with Christianity. But they're a good person. They like the right things. They have the right ideas. They have the right kind of value systems. But they're not a Christian. Do not confuse good morals and a moral person with God's will for your life. But they're a good person and they like coming to church and maybe they'll get saved. You don't know that.
And let me tell you something. The truth is, you really don't need to be dating anybody that just got saved because you don't know who they are yet. You don't have a clue who they are in Christ yet. I'll never forget it. I got saved and a pastor wanted to toss me up into a position as a youth pastor within a couple of months of coming to Christ. I love the man, but what a foolish idea. I've not been proven. No one knows if I'll persist. No one knows if I'm faithful. No one knows if I'm just a weed that's been sown in. No one knows that yet. I've not been proven. It's not even safe to date someone who just came to Christ, because you don't know who they are yet. I've watched people fly into that Bible college on fire for God and flame out of that Bible college not believing in God at all. What do you think it was? Yes, I think it was real. But I think it was just like Jesus said. It was just, it shot up real fast and there was life, but the sun scorched it. There was no room for it to grow roots that it could be grounded in Christ. It's just a flash of emotion. Right? You can't confuse good morals or even a willingness to

0: marriage. Not a test drive or dating around, or what did Grace said it so well. She said, getting them to the finish line and still not sure if you want to marry them or not. And she said, we're walking around with teenagers who act like they've been through a divorce, because spiritually you have in a lot of ways, because you connected yourself so close with a person emotionally and oftentimes physically. And it does feel like a divorce. You had clothes at their house, they had clothes at yours. Dating, you have to be careful with this subject. It cannot be with an unbeliever. One last thought. Loneliness is not an emergency that requires disobedience. If you choose to disobey God's word because you're lonely, your heart will only be broken open more. And let me say this, because I've got to make it clear. There are people who can date an unbeliever. We say it all the time. Well, you know, if you don't go God's way, then your life's going to fall apart and it's going to look like a train wreck and a disaster. Not all the time. Sometimes, but not all the time. Some people, God just lets them go. He lets them have everything they wanted. It's like that rich young ruler, tell me what I must do to have the words of it, that I might have eternal life. And he said, well, you need to obey the law and you need to be good to your parents. I've done all of that. Okay, now you must sell everything that you have and give it to the poor. And remember, he's asking, how do I get saved? And Jesus said, sell everything you have and give it to the poor. Jesus doesn't require that of every believer. He was testing him. He knew what was in his heart. And God will allow people to have what they want sometimes. So listen to me tonight. Just because you watch somebody get into a relationship with an unbeliever, they got married and they have a wealthy and successful life, that's proof of nothing. That doesn't mean let me say it this way. That doesn't mean that they're in the will of God. What has actually happened is they have destroyed what God wanted to do in their lives. And it has nothing to do with success and wealth and prosperity. It has everything to do with being a child of God, submitted to the word of God. I'm not here to tell you that if you do this right, you'll be successful. That's not the motive. I'm telling you, do this right because he's worthy. Singers and musicians, I guess you can come. The importance of choosing a person that you will date is established early, and its first place is established in Genesis chapter 24. In Genesis chapter 24, Abraham says, Isaac cannot marry one of the daughters of the Canaanites. Why could he not marry one of the daughters of the Canaanites? What was true about those people? They worshiped idols. So my son cannot and will not marry one of their daughters. Do you hear that? And he said, Eliezer, I want you to go back to my people, who were Abraham's people, the people who worship Jehovah. If you're going to find a wife for my son, it's going to be one who worships Jehovah God. So we find in the first story that talks about looking for a spouse, that person must be found inside of the lineage of faith. You hear that? And then Eliezer prays to God. So we find that if you're looking for a spouse, it should be done through prayer to God. And then he asks for God to prove himself of who it should be. Show me the one. It's not just anybody of Abraham's people. There's a one.
1: Oh boy.
0: There is somebody, and listen to the test. Show me one with a servant's heart. It's not about beauty, it's about character. Show me one who's not just in the house, but they're serving the one whose house they are in.

Someone who's truly a child of God. And then I'll read a few scriptures for you. When God brought the children of Israel out of Egypt, here's what he said. He said, don't intermarry with them, giving your daughters to their sons or taking their daughters for your sons, for they will take away your sons from following me to serve other gods. And then the anger of the Lord will be kindled against you. Take care lest you make a covenant with the inhabitants of the land, lest you take of their daughters for your sons, then their daughters go whoring after their gods. Listen, if you turn back and cling to the remnant of these nations and make marriages with them, they will be a snare and a trap to you. Listen, the people of Israel have not separated themselves from the people of the land, for they have taken some of their daughters to be wives for themselves and their sons, so that the holy race has mixed itself with the people of the land. The church is becoming corrupt. Israel becoming corrupt. Nehemiah, did not Solomon, king of Israel, sin on account of such women? They made him sin. The wisest man in all the earth could not guard himself from the idolatry of Gentile women. And you think you're going to make it with an unbeliever? Think of it. Balaam was called on by Balak to curse the people of God. He couldn't do it. Every time he opened his mouth to curse them, God blessed them. Every time he tried to curse the people of God, he could do only bless them. All I can say is bless them. And Balak became enraged, but Balaam had another plan. Balaam taught Balak, listen to this, to send their daughters to the Israelite men. I can't curse them, but if they'll marry your daughters, they'll become a curse to themselves. Think of it. Think of it. Listen to Revelation 2:14. You have some there who hold the teaching of Balaam. Listen. Who taught Balak to put a stumbling block before the sons of Israel. What was the stumbling block? Gentile women. Marriages and unions and fellowship with unbelievers. Think of it. What if, listen to this, let me read what I wrote down. Satan doesn't need you to renounce Christ. He only needs you to share your heart with someone who will not submit to him. Dating unbelievers is not a harmless preference. Often it is a doorway through which allegiance is slowly divided. Your heart once belonged to God, but you're slowly drifting. The enemy's strategy is rarely to make you hate God, but to make you love someone who does not love him and let that love reshape your loyalty. What if the enemy is one of the pathways of seeking to destroy the Church of Jesus Christ today is through who you decide to date and marry? I'm preaching way better tonight. Got anything back there? Nothing? Okay. Thank you. What if one of the ways that Satan is seeking to destroy the church today is by who you would date? Paul told us what to do. Be not unequally yoked together with unbelievers. For what fellowship has righteousness with unrighteousness? Why are you even in a position to end up dating an unbeliever? Why are you even in that position in the first place? What does that say about your heart? Where are you? What fellowship do you have? What do you have in common? Is the idea.

0: Don't you know who you are? Don't you know what he's made you to be? Don't you know that you're a son and the daughter of the King of Kings and the Lord of Lords? Don't you understand that that's value? Don't you understand what he's made you to be? You're not like them. You might have been like them, but after you come to Jesus, you don't stay like them. I cried out. This was my prayer. Lord, deliver me from alcohol and tobacco. I'll serve you for the rest of my life. And I'm not kidding. Just like that. Blink. You could bleed faster than a blink. And my entire life changed. I walked in a drunk. I walked out a child of God. I walked in a fool. And I walked out a priest and a king. Regenerated, made new, a new creation. Something new has come. I'm not like them. Man, one of the biggest problems that led me to Christ was a stupid relationship that I was in. And don't you know it? We fought like cats and dogs with each other. She cheated on me. I cheated on her. It was a mess. And I graduated. She had one more year and she texted me. All right, I'm just going to be honest, and some of you are going to be like, ugh. She said, I saw you at graduation. You look good. Okay, all right. Keep it to yourself. And I said, I've been born again. I'm a child of the living God. And until you give your heart and life to Jesus Christ, don't call me, don't text me, don't like my Instagram or Facebook. Leave me alone. Oh, leave me alone. We don't have anything in common anymore. We're not like each other anymore. I'm not like you. I'm not like them. We are not the same. Why are you degrading your worth and value? And that's not a Joel Osteen message. I'm just telling you the truth. You've been invested with the King of Kings and Lord of Lords. He's given you gifts, privileges, power. He put himself inside of you. He's written your name in his book. Why are you degrading your worth, your value? Sorry, Joel. Don't be unequally yoked. Why? Because you're the temple. Did you hear me? You are the house of worship now. You are the house of worship, and idols have no place in God's house. So stop degrading your value and worth. Understand who and what you are, and I'll read you this and I'll hush. Having therefore these promises, dearly beloved, let us cleanse ourselves from all filthiness. Listen, that lust that's in your heart that pulls you to that unbeliever. It's not just what's in the flesh, it's what's in your spirit. Let him cleanse you. Let him cleanse what's in your heart and mind before it ever gets into your feet. Let him cleanse you now so you never have to fight this fight. And all you want is what he wants. Don't be a stubborn mule. Be a servant who can be guided by the master's eye tonight. Stand to your feet all over this place. From Isaac to Israel to Corinth, the message is the same. Who you join yourself to, they're gonna shape who you become. I wanna be shaped into the image of Christ. I wanna be shaped into the righteousness of Jesus Christ. I want to be shaped as an obedient worshiper to God, and you should want that too. Whether you're called into ministry or not, that doesn't even matter. This isn't a ministry thing, this is a Christian thing. You're the temple of God. God dwells in you tonight. The Spirit of God has taken up residence in you tonight, and he's not interested and being in that kind of a relationship with an unbeliever and you. Do not join Christ to Belial or that which is worthless. Do you hear me tonight? Let God put you together with the person He designed you for. Wait on that person. Hold out for that person. Because that person joined together with you will shake hell's gates. That's the person. That's the person to wait for. A godly person who will love you and care for you. Young ladies, a young man who will not only want one thing from you, but he will desire to give you everything. Financial security, a place to live, clothes to put on your back, food to eat. Spiritual security. He will never encourage you to disobey God, but only to love Him and serve Him with all of your heart. He'll make sure that socially you are protected. He would never harm or hurt your name. That's the man. And young men, you need to look for a woman who is a servant of Jesus Christ, who loves God with all of their heart. And let me be clear. Listen, guys, He's not gonna make you end up with somebody you're not attracted to. Just get it out of your head. He's not gonna do it. But can I tell you something tonight? All the beauty in the world can't mask the ugliness of an unclean spirit. Just can't. You don't want her. She'll drive you crazy. You want the woman that God has designed. The two of you together, you'll shake hell. The two of you together will bring life into the world. The two of you together will build the kingdom of God on the earth. That's who you're waiting for. If you need to ask God for help to wait, to be obedient in the waiting, then come down to these altars tonight and let's pray together. Go ahead and sing whatever y'all feel led. Come on.
1: And I'll
0: it's all right.
1: Say yes, Lord.
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6: 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Number one, an understanding of the message of Jesus Christ and Him crucified. 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And number three, how to apply the Word of God to your everyday life and living.
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8: I believe every young person should have a Crossfire Bible because it explains in depth everything. Like, I don't understand as much as preachers do and adults that have been reading the Bible for many years, and it helps, like, understand.
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Hallelujah. Praise God, praise God. Kim, I want you to sing that last chorus. There's coming an hour that every tongue shall confess, every knee shall bow to Jesus Christ, the King of Kings.

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Thank God I have already bowed, and I will forever bow to His presence.

0: 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Thank you, Kim.
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I said I would not be denied. I've got to hear just one more chorus. Come on, Brian, that chorus one more time.

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I won't be denied my miracle. I won't be denied the baptism with the Holy Spirit. One more time, Brian.

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Well, glory. Hallelujah. 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And if you're not ready to go, now's the time. 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

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I'll go away to prepare a place for you, that where I am, there you may be also. Glory to God. Hallelujah.

0: 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Yes, they do.
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0: You've got to sing that again.
1: You got to help me.
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1: You got to, can you do it?
0: Praise. No, no, no, no.
1: No, no, no, no, no, no, no, no,
0: no. I don't know it.
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Somebody's in the house tonight. Somebody honor him. He's in the house tonight.

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The church said praise the Lord. Glory to God. Well, it's

Son hath made free is free indeed. I'm going to have this choir with Nancy to sing this second verse one more time. There are some of you, you're bound by fear, by doubt, by unbelief, by one of the vices, nicotine, alcohol, drugs. There's only one power that can break that chain, and that's Jesus Christ and what he did at Calvary's cross. And while they sing this song one more time, if there is a bondage in any heart and life, you can get rid of it tonight. I said you can get rid of it tonight. I said you can get rid of it tonight. By radio, by television, by the internet. Jesus is where you are just as much as he's here.

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0: and keep you from your goal.
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0: Sickness comes in, family trouble comes in, financial lack comes in. Anybody know anything about that? Anybody know anything about that? Satan tries to bind us, tries to keep us from our goal, but in the name of Jesus Christ, that old devil, that sickness, that bondage has to go. The curse of sin is broken. I have his blood.

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I want to sing the second verse one more time. I feel in my spirit that there are some out there, you're hurting. You don't know what to do. Now hear what I just said. 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But God the Holy Spirit is sending this song for you. Because no matter what the situation is, Jesus Christ can meet that need. Praise God.

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2: If the church, and I speak of the church, I mean the body of Christ. If we get away from the great foundation principles of the Word of God, we've lost it all. Way over in the book of Exodus, chapter 12, God told Moses, "When I see the blood, I'll pass over you." I had a preacher a few months ago, one of the greatest men of God I ever knew. He's with Jesus now. He died at 80 years young. He wrote me, maybe the last correspondence I had from him before he died. And he said, "Brother Swaggart, keep telling them that the terrible bondages and ravages of darkness cannot be broken other than by the blood of Jesus." And the old soul song says, "Would you be free?"

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We're so glad you may be seated, and so glad and happy to have you with us. 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He never does. And we're expecting an old-fashioned, heartfelt, Holy Ghost, heaven-sent, devil-chasing, sin-killing, true blue, red-hot, blood-bought, God-given, Jesus-loving indoor camp meeting tonight.

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Ladies and gentlemen, Janet Pascoe of Broken Heart.

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2: If you have your Bibles tonight, would you turn with me, please, to the book of St. Matthew. I'm reading from the 18th chapter. I consider this message tremendously important. So very much needed, this which I believe God has given me, not only for Anchorage, Alaska, but also for the nearly 40 countries of the world that this telecast, when it is aired, will go into. Matthew 18, starting with the first word of the first verse. At the same time came the disciples unto Jesus, saying, "Who is the greatest in the kingdom of heaven?" Jesus called a little child unto him and set him in the midst of them and said, "Verily I say unto you, except ye be converted and become as little children, ye shall not enter into the kingdom of heaven. Whosoever therefore shall humble himself as this little child, the same is greatest in the kingdom of heaven. And whoso shall receive one such little child in my name receiveth me." Now notice, "But whoso shall offend one of these little ones which believe in me, it were better for him that a millstone were hanged about his neck and that he were drowned in the depth of the sea." I want to use for a subject, preaching a few minutes tonight, the real child abusers. We've heard so much in the past few months, and rightfully so, thank God for it, the proliferation of news about child abuse. And it is strikingly stark and its cold, horrifying realization that the children of this world are taking the brunt of the sin and the spiritual declension. The real child abusers. Would you bow your heads? Father, I ask for your help tonight. I feel that this which I will endeavor to say is so strikingly important. And yet I cannot say it, I cannot do it, I cannot preach it as it must be preached unless I have your divine guidance, help, and anointing. May it go like an arrow to the souls of men. May it warn our nation. May it warn our people. And I would ask you to help me as I preach this word, and I will ask it in Jesus' name. And everyone said amen and amen. Some time ago, an article was written typifying what I am about to speak to you tonight, giving a little background on one of the oldest, most sordid crimes against God, and I feel it is against God, that's ever been perpetrated by the powers of darkness upon mankind and society: child abuse. It said in the ancient world, infanticide was a more practical and less consequential option. Child sacrifice was practiced by the Moabites, the Phoenicians, and the Ammonites. Sometimes the Bible indicates the Israelites gave into the pressure of surrounding cultures and sacrificed their sons and daughters.

in the fire, as recorded in 2 Kings 17 and 17. Child sacrifice, notice what I'm about to say, stemmed from the idea that the gods, not God, but the gods, liked human flesh, especially that of children who have just come from the other world. It was not as common as other kinds of infanticide, but it did happen many, many times. Historian Lloyd DeMoss summarizes, he said, infanticide of both legitimate and illegitimate children were a regular practice of antiquity. The killing of legitimate children was only slowly reduced during the Middle Ages, and illegitimate children continued to be killed right up into the 19th century. Children were thrown into rivers, dung heaps, cess trenches. They were potted in jars to starve and exposed as prey to birds and beasts. The first known civil law to prohibit infanticide, in fact, was not declared until AD 374. He went on to say that boys, if healthy, were more likely to live. Girls were valued less, as evidenced quite matter-of-factly in a letter from one man to his wife. He said, If, as may well happen, you give birth to a child, if it be a boy, let it live. If it's a girl, expose it, meaning kill it. Infanticide was justified by philosophers such as Greek Aristippus in the 4th century BC. Of course, a man, he said, should be allowed to do what he wants with his children. Aristippus wrote, "For we do not cast away from us our spittle, lice, and such like as things unprofitable, which nevertheless are engendered and bred even out of our own selves." The Roman Seneca, writing 4 centuries after Aristippus, promoted infants above the equivalent of lice and spittle. To him, they were at least, he said, comparable to animals. He said, "Mad dogs we knock on the head, the fierce and savage ox we slay. Sickly sheep we put to the knife, unnatural progeny we destroy," meaning children. "We drown even children who at birth are weakly and abnormal." Children were sometimes abandoned, as I close this scenario, at a late enough age that they could scavenge and eke out an existence. Some of these, listen to me, were mutilated both for amusement and to make them more effective beggars. "Look on the blind wandering about the streets, leaning on their sticks," wrote Seneca, "and those with crushed feet, and still again, look on those with broken limbs. This one is without arms, that one has had his shoulders pulled down out of shape in order that his grotesqueries may excite laughter." The origin of all of these ills, a laboratory of human wrecks, is a cave filled with limbs torn from living children. And this, they said, was a favor to the children inasmuch as their parents had cast them out. Teeth were also removed from poor children's mouths as replacements for the mouths of the rich. The other day, a 4-year-old, a little girl, was made to walk on rocks in her bare feet until they started to bleed by a beast, an animal, called her father. She was then made to drink Tabasco sauce as she screamed for water. A man and the woman he was living with took her little girl, a little 2-year-old baby, and scalded it to death in hot water.
The other day, a little boy, 3 years old, was chained in a darkened room and fed only dog food. And when he was finally released, he could not see because his eyes had not seen the light of day in so long. We could stand with such heartbreaking scenarios all night long, but I've said enough in respect to that. There's something about children that I love more than I have words to say. And I'm concerned I would not be a very good judge. I would not show very much mercy were I to have one of these animals to come before me that had treated a little innocent child in such fashion. But what I want to talk to you about tonight is far more subtle and far worse than these animals that I have mentioned. These beasts, these reprobates with such hearts of stone and so cold that they would take an innocent child and do what I have spoken. What I want to speak to you tonight about is far worse. It is far worse because it does not affect one poor, unfortunate baby here and one precious little boy there or one lovely little girl here. What I want to speak to you about tonight affects millions, tens of millions, tens upon tens of millions. For the real child abusers, yes, they include this motley outrage of decency and humanity that I have spoken of. But the real child abusers are that which we see every day and think nothing about. And yet it is damning and decaying and rotting and destroying multiple millions of little boys and little girls, the real child abusers. The first is the abortionist. The abortionist in this nation that in the last 10 years we have murdered, we have killed almost 15 million little babies. For the first time in history, the history of nations, the history of people that have had opportunity to govern themselves, the history of all of mankind from the very beginning to now, the United States of America has had the privilege and has the privilege under God of governing itself and making laws, and the people still have a say in it. And for a nation to disregard God and to make laws that legalize murder when they know better, they do not do so from ignorance. They do not do so from lack of knowledge. They do so with eyes wide open, sinning against God. It becomes a crime of unparalleled proportion. In our office, we receive up to 30,000 letters a day, day after day after day after day. We receive letters that would break your heart, many of them, and I've read so many of them. My wife reads them by the thousands. And we read letters from people that have lived lives that have known such misery and such heartache, that have known such pain, that have known such agony, such catastrophe, such woe. But I've never read one, not one, that was written by anybody that said, I wish to God my mother had aborted me. I wish that I never had been brought into this world. I wish that I would have been aborted in her womb. I wish I had not been allowed to live. We've never received one letter like that I know anything about. One came in the other day that said this. A lady wrote and said, Brother Swaggart, I received your magazine called The Evangelist in the mail today. And when I looked at the cover, my heart almost skipped a beat because it was on abortion. She said, I was almost afraid to open it and read it, but I should have trusted my instincts and trusted you. Still, I was afraid because so many preachers have glorified

Crossed over, she said, this problem or ignored it completely. She said, thank God there are some preachers that will still say no to the wholesale slaughter of children. This is a cause very dear to my heart, she said, because I was one of the children.

of an abortion, the arrangements were made for me to be adopted into a very loving family. Brother Swaggart, my adopted mother and dad have meant more to me than words could ever express. I am now 32 years old, a woman who has had a wonderful life of growing and learning and loving because I was allowed to live. I was allowed to have a home, a family, and a right to breathe. I thank God for that. When I read articles like this in The Evangelist, I want to stand up and plead for all the unborn children who ask those who have the authority to please give them a chance to live as I was given a chance to live. Brother Swaggart, I've been a human being from the time I was conceived in my mother's womb. All I can say is thank God for preachers who are standing for all the unborn children in the world who are unable to stand up for themselves. I want you to know and listen to what the Bible has to say. In Luke chapter 1, in the Word of God, it tells us this. Chapter 1, the first verse. Chapter 1, I'm sorry, 41st verse. And it came to pass, Luke 1:41, that when Elizabeth heard the salutation of Mary, notice, the babe leaped in her womb, and Elizabeth was filled with the Holy Ghost. And she spake out with a loud voice and said, Blessed art thou among women, and blessed is the fruit of thy womb. From whence is this to me, that the mother of my Lord should come to me? For lo, as soon as the voice of thy salutation sounded in mine ears, the babe leaped in my womb for joy. I want to tell you, I don't care what so-called legislators may say. I don't care what certain congressmen may say. I don't care what certain senators may say. I don't care what certain doctors or so-called scientists may say. At the moment of conception, that is a living soul at that very split second, a living human being that will live forever and forever in eternity. The Bible tells us, thou shalt not commit murder. I was in Jerusalem some time ago and I had the occasion to go through the memorial to the Holocaust. One of the most horrifying agonies of human history ever perpetrated upon mankind. The butcher of Germany that slaughtered 6 million human beings. And as I walked through this memorial built in the country of Israel, in the city of Jerusalem, that men may never forget, I walked through that place and I don't think I've ever seen anything quite like it. One of the smokestacks stands outside there that was over one of the terrible death camps, whether Buchenwald or Auschwitz or Treblinka. When you walk inside there, you walk past a glass enclosed case, and there's the name of a country, Poland. And it gives the number, hundreds of thousands of Jews that were murdered. You go past Germany, millions that were murdered, gas chambers belching smoke. You go past glass enclosure after enclosure, totaling nearly 6 million human beings that were classified as subhumans. But the most heart-rending part of it all, it's when you come to the end of this display, if one would call it that. There is a glass case, and it gives the number there on the glass of the number killed, and it's over 1 million human beings, and it typifies little children. Little boys, little girls, and to typify it, they have a pair of shoes, little baby shoes, sitting there at the bottom of that glass case. Taken from the feet of a little boy or a little girl that was fed into a gas chamber by human beings.

And if you have a heart, if you have anything called love, anything called compassion, I would think it would be impossible to stand and look at it and not be gripped mightily by the pathos of it. But when I turn away, I realize, listen to me, we are doing the very same thing here in cultured, enlightened Christian America. And we call it abortion. Do you hear what I'm telling you? Gloss it over by legislation, gloss it over by the Supreme Court, gloss it over by Congress, gloss it over by the Senate and the Supreme Court of the United States of America, because of this one thing has been damned as an institution by God Almighty. The Congress of the United States of America, because of this one thing, has been damned by God Almighty. The United States Senate, because of this one thing, has been damned by God Almighty. I remind you of this. In Germany, there were millions of sensible, rich, cultured, educated, affluent individuals that had the power to have done something about that hideous Holocaust, but they did nothing. And in America, we are on the razor edge of doing nothing. And this Bible says, thou shalt not kill. And what I'm talking about tonight is legalized wholesale murder. Spell it any way you want to. Look at it any way you want to. Abortion is wholesale legalized murder. In our schools, social studies teachers in states around the country, and this new United States, are receiving a strongly pro-abortion curriculum guide from the Abortion Education and Referral Service in Minneapolis, Minnesota. Some teachers may realize how strongly biased the booklet is, but others may not. It's entitled A Teacher's Guide to Abortion. The 28-page booklet, printed on 8.5 by 11-inch paper, offers to the teacher a digest of previously published articles in support of abortion. The teacher is invited to use the accurate, they say, and factual information in the booklet as a resource to help students understand more fully the national debate over abortion. Understand more fully the national debate over abortion, they say. The articles are printed in a copy-ready format to encourage the teachers to duplicate sections for class handouts in our public schools. A partial list of the sources for the articles indicates the completely pro-abortion bias of the curriculum guide. The guide includes many of the typical pro-abortion inaccuracies and distortions, and I'll give you a few examples. This is given to the teachers to indoctrinate their students in our public schools.

and it says, abortion was not a serious offense prior to the 19th century, and the impetus for restrictive abortion laws came not from the desire, they say, to protect unborn human life, but from the attempts of doctors to professionalize the practice of medicine. And if wholesale murder is professionalizing medicine, God have mercy on medicine. It went on. Abortion can be meaningfully regulated in the second and third trimesters, telling the children it's all right to have an abortion even up to the 9th month of pregnancy. Public opinion polls, they say, show that Americans support abortion on demand. And abortion, they say, is safer than childbirth. Let me tell you, mother. You can yield to the law or the thoughts of the land that's steeped in ungodliness, but you will always remember that baby that you killed. And in the wee small hours of the morning, years and years from now, you will wonder what color its eyes would have been and its hair would have been, and would it have had your smile and your looks? What would it have looked like? Because it's not a blob or a piece of tissue or a piece of meat. It is a human being. Not only is the abortionist the real child abuser, but secondly, the public school system in our nation is one of the greatest child abusers of them all. In the book of Isaiah, the 54th chapter, we're told this, 13th verse, and all thy children shall be taught of the Lord, and great shall be the peace of thy children. I want to read it again. And all thy children shall be taught of the Lord, and great shall be the peace of thy children. I'm going to make some statements that'll seem hard, but I know what I'm talking about. The greatest enemy of our children today in this United States, whether you know it or not, is the public school system. It is education without God, education without morality, education without the Bible. And I remind you, there is no education without God. There is no education without morality. There is no education without the Bible. Education without God, and education without morality, and education without the Bible is no education at all. Under the title, Schools Promote Sex, the major goal of nearly all sex education curricula being taught in the schools is to teach teenagers and sometimes children, our public school systems, how to enjoy fornication without having a baby and without feeling guilty. This is what your children in many schools are being taught. This goal explains why the courses promote an acceptance of sexual behavior that does not produce a baby. This sexual education explains why they encourage abortions and all varieties of contraception. This is why they promote the acceptance of the propositions that a sexually active lifestyle is normal, they say, for all teenagers, and that no sex act is abnormal. This is why the courses shred the girls of their natural modesty, which is a normal, God-given psychological defense against fornication, I might add, by forcing them, your sons, your daughters, America, sometimes little children, preteens, to discuss sex acts, sex techniques, devices, and parts of the body with explicit vocabulary in co-ed classrooms. This is why they censor out from sex education courses both moral training and the truth about the physical and physiological penalties of sin.

That's our public school systems. Any parent, if you have no choice, I have no comment. But if you have to sacrifice anything to send your child, if at all humanly possible, to a Christian school, you are a million times better off, because you're tampering with the very soul of that child to put it in such so-called educational classes. Listen to this. One so-called noted psychiatrist said this the other day. Every child in America entering school at the age of 5 is mentally ill. That's what the turkey said. Because he comes to school with certain allegiances. Why is he mentally ill? I'll say it again. Because he comes to school with certain allegiances toward our founding fathers, toward our elected officials, toward his parents, and with a belief in a supernatural being in many cases. He believes in the sovereignty of this nation, and it's up to you teachers, he said to them, to make all these sick children well by creating the international child of the future. And this was taken from an address given at a childhood education seminar in 1973 by a professor of educational psychiatry at Harvard University. Professing themselves to be wise, they became fools. In the history books of this new United States of America, in our public school systems, the books neglect, deny, and distort the role of religion in American history. According to the study, the only extensive discussion of religious influences in the text are found in examinations of the colonial era and the role of the New England Puritans, to whom most of the references are negative. Religious movements following that period receive little or no attention, it says. Religion is taken to be negligible in American history. That's a lie. It said, to the extent that it has any influence, that influence is negative. America was settled by people seeking religious freedom, they said, but when they found it, religion ceased to have any influence because the settlers had escaped from it, the study said. I want to make this statement. The new United States of America, and I hope some of you are listening to me that need this, is not made up of atheists. This is not an atheist country. It's not an atheistic nation. I want that understood. This nation is not a country that denies God Almighty. Some of its leaders may do so. Some of its educators may do so. Some of its so-called intelligentsia may do so. But it is not a nation that denies God. It is a nation that believes as a whole in the Word of Almighty God. And it believes in the God of this Bible.

Virgin Mary, and it believes that he is the Son of God. And you that would try to make this nation believe through the media, through your publications, and through whatever you effort you may make, that only those that believe in God are some kind of quacks or idiots or have no intelligence whatsoever, I'm going to be bold now. You are the one that are quacks, that are idiots, that have no intelligence whatsoever. Because the fool hath said in his heart, there is no God. The fool hath said in his heart, no God for me. The fool, the Bible said, has denied the existence of God. If you're a sensible, if you have understanding, if you have one degree of intelligence, you believe in the Bible, you believe in the God of the Bible, and you believe that Jesus Christ is his son. Because every iota of freedom, every iota of benefits, every iota of intelligence, every iota of prosperity this nation has had has not come from Harvard, has not come from Princeton, has not come from Yale or the universities of this country, but has come from a belief, an old-fashioned belief in Almighty God and the Word of Almighty God. Now, I pray that you understood me there. I don't know how much plainer I can say it. Somebody said if you keep that up, the news won't like you. The media won't like you. I'll save you the trouble. They don't like me anyway. And I'll save you the trouble further. I don't care that they don't like me. And I'll say something else. I have about as much regard for them as they have for me. And I'm not trying to please them. I'm not looking for the plaudits of man or somebody to pat me on the back or write up that Jimmy Swaggart is great or good. I'm trying to please God Almighty and preach his word as he has called me to preach. For John the Baptist said the axe is laid to the root of the tree, and the tree that bringeth forth not good fruit is hewn down and cast into the fire. The real child abusers are the abortionist and the public school system. One of our former heads of education in this nation stated the most dangerous place your child can be is in the public school system. One lady from England came, enrolled her child in a school here. Took her out very shortly. She said she's being taught communism. She comes home spouting communistic dogma. We're having trouble in England, but it's not as bad as the United States, the woman said. The greatest breeding ground in this nation for drugs and alcohol and illicit sex, God forbid, is the public school system. It's because we have ignored God, ripped the Ten Commandments from our walls, and no longer regard our Heavenly Father in our schoolrooms. Next, the real child abusers in this nation is the media, television, and rock music. You hear what I'm telling you? The media, television, and rock music. Somebody said the other day that the television set is the most powerful medium in the history of mankind. I believe that. It is so powerful it beggars description, staggers the imagination, and it is being used almost 24 hours a day to destroy the morals of your children, to destroy the foundation of principle in your children. The other day, children in 13, 12, 13, 14 year olds were asked by their teacher to write a murder mystery.
in their own words. 13.

12, 13, 14 year olds. And they started writing these murder mysteries, and they received a call after some months from a television producer from Hollywood. He says, "We may be interested in buying some of these that the children are writing." And the teacher said, "Well, how in the world could so-called scripts written by children be of interest to you?" Number one, he said, "Have you taken a look at television lately?" Number two, television is geared to that age bracket, the 12, 13, 14 year old. And the subtle messages are planted in these programs, be they situational comedies, be they dramas, be they whatever, that tear down the belief in God, in the American way of life, and all that we hold that is noble and pure and true. The implanted suggestion that adultery is satisfactory, homosexuality is all right, communism is okay, situational ethics are taught, if it feels good, do it, if it doesn't hurt anyone else, it's okay. Values clarification efforts are promoted through television. Your child. This is what one man said, a retired psychiatrist. He said, "I'd rather have a child crippled by polio than crippled by early involvement in sex." For many years, Dr. Anchell treated people damaged by pornography, now listen, and pornographic sex education classes in the schools. He's written several books about the damage of early involvement in sex and has been an expert witness in many court cases on pornography. In his current book, Sex and Insanity, Dr. Anchell points out that pornography affects children like a child molester, and television has become the perfect purveyor of pornography. If you don't believe it, turn on Solid Gold. Turn on these dance programs. Turn on these video programs showing all of these dances that's filling the cable systems and the networks, that's coming into your children's minds. He said that this pornography, when we think of pornography, we think of gutter filth that's bought in some back alley somewhere, but it's coming through your TV sets. He said it affects children like a child molester. Pornographic shows and movies, he said, disturb rather than enhance normal sex growth, family life, and morality. He said when life instincts are perverted, the death instincts take over. The first step towards self-destruction is an unnatural sex adjustment such as that brought on by pornography or sex education, and I add, given through television coming into our homes. He gave the example of a 17-year-old boy who came to him to be treated for headaches. Strangely enough, the doctor quickly found out the real problem was pornography. The boy and his friend started at age 12 to view sex films owned by his parents. They imitated what they saw. They developed their own perversions. It destroyed him completely. When he was asked, could it be undone? He said, it is nearly as impossible as providing growth for a dwarf. This is what we're facing. These are the worst child molesters of them all. Brainwashing, situational ethics, immorality. And next, the real child abuser is not only the abortionist and the public school system and the media and television and rock music, but it's the movies. Movies today are dirtier than ever, filthier than ever, more degrading, despicable, darkened, and rotten than ever.
And I want to tell you, any Christian parent that would go to these movies today, any Christian parent that would allow your children to go, any Christian parent that would take your children to go, be so foolish if you like to try to segregate the good ones from the bad ones. Whether you like me or not, I'm here to tell you there are no good ones. Hollywood produces nothing but filth, and they are the real child abusers. They're dirtier than ever. Today in America, we've lost our consciousness for sin. We don't have any consciousness for sin anymore. The spirit has creeped into the church, creeped into preachers, creeped into sermons. Until everything is a little here, a little there, nothing is just plain sin. Are you listening to me? Even in Pentecostal churches, even in fundamentalist churches, nothing is just plain sin anymore. If a preacher gets behind a pulpit and says it's wrong, don't do it, he's labeled as some type of anachronism. You can label Jimmy Swaggart anything you want to label him, but I'm going to stand up as long as I've got breath to tell you it's wrong, it's sin. Dirtier than ever. A few of you in this place, maybe more than a few, that sit there and you get a little uncomfortable when I preach like this. Some of you watching me by television, you say, well, I just don't go along. I don't care what you go along with. You don't give me what to preach. You don't tell me what to say. And I'm a little bit put out over it, because mother, dad, when you allow your children to watch the filth that they watch over TV and go to these movies, you are playing with their soul. You are abusing your child. You are abusing your child. The Bible still says to come out from among the world and be ye separate, saith the Lord of hosts, and I will receive you unto myself. We've lost a consciousness for sin. Nothing affects us anymore. We don't blush anymore. Everything has become jaded and dirty. Double entendres, innuendo. Nothing is sacred. The people that make these things, they're going to stand before God one day to give account for destroying hundreds of thousands and even millions of children. The next one, not only are abortionists and the public school systems and the media and television and rock music and the movies that are the real child abusers, but liquor and drugs are real child abusers. Some of you are not going to like what I'm going to say now, but that doesn't bother me a lot. According to the Washington Post, drug dealers are enlisting children and teenagers to peddle their drugs. Do you realize that 80% of the teenagers in this United States drink now? Over half have smoked pot. The nation is drowning in drugs, including alcohol. The report indicates that because of stricter police enforcement and a desire by drug peddlers to avoid arrest, the dealers are using children as intermediaries in the trade of illegal drugs. In the capital city, Washington, arrest related to minors trafficking drugs increased from 18, one city, in 1980 to 58 in 1981. And today in 1984, only God knows what it is. The newspaper outlined the process of enlisting one child as the runner and a second child as the holder. The runner collects the money from the customer and directs the customer to the holder, who is located either around the corner or within sight. And according to the newspaper, the kids see this as a way to make quick money. The kids are paid anywhere from $100 to $200 to participate in the sale of illegal drugs. And when taken to court, most of the kids are there on their first offense and receive a lighter penalty than the experience of an adult.

drug pusher. I want to say this. Any human being that would solicit a child to peddle drugs, the law enforcement officials ought to warn him one time. One time. And the second time he's caught, like me, love me, loathe me, what I'm about to say, but I'm right. Stand him up against a wall and use a 30-30 on him.

You say that's too strong. Is it? Is it? When we've got a nation that's drowning in marijuana and cocaine and heroin and hash, and we slap their wrist and some brave judge will fine them $100,000 and they pay it from their millions of dollars of ill-gotten income. I want to say this. Any parent, notice carefully, that drinks alcoholic beverage in any shape, form, or fashion is abusing your child because you're raising that child to be a drunk. I'll close with this. The last child abuser. The real child abusers, not only the abortionists, the public school system, the media, television, and rock music, the movies, liquor, and drugs. And I've only touched these things. But it's parents that are raising their kids without God. They don't know God. The children of this nation doesn't have a chance without God. Listen to this as I close. Listen to this. We received this letter the other day. It was sent in by the little girl's daddy. He was unsaved. He found it, his little girl, in her scrawled penmanship had written it. She wrote to Jesus and she said, "Dear Jesus, I'm just a little girl, but I have a big problem. But my grandma says that no problem is too big or too small for you to fix, so please fix this problem for my family, will you? The problem is my daddy. I guess I love my daddy just about more than anybody in the whole world. He's good looking, he's big and strong, and he makes me real happy sometimes by letting me sit on his lap and watch TV. Sometimes too, when I'm scared during the night, he'll hold my hand until I go back to sleep. I know he loves me, my mommy, my brother, and my baby sister, but sometimes he does funny things, Jesus, that I don't understand. He hardly ever goes anywhere with us anymore. He stays away so much, and Mama has to stay home with just us kids, and we have to go to church with Grandma and Grandpa. Grandma says you're going to come and get us real soon, and we'll all be together in some beautiful place called heaven. Grandma says that heaven is a real place, and in heaven we will be even more alive than we are right now. Now, Jesus, this is my problem. I want my daddy to go there with us. But since daddy never goes anywhere with us, I wonder if he will go to heaven with us. You see, it's been such a long time since he went to Sunday school or church, and I never see him reading the Bible anymore. He promises mommy over and over that he will start going to church with us, but he never does. I don't want my mommy to be alone so much. She never gets to have friends or fun or anything anymore. She just sits at home with us kids. Jesus, I don't want to be a broken up family. My friend Ricky cries a lot because his dad is away from home, and I heard my mommy say that he has a broken up family. I hope we never are a broken up family. I get scared when I think of us not being together. I'm afraid to stay too long at Grandma's house because I'm afraid my family will get broken up while I'm gone. And I get real scared that something bad is going to happen to my daddy because sometimes he acts funny, I mean different. And my mommy cries when she sees him like that. I don't know why he acts so different sometimes, but it must be bad because my baby brother and I get real scared.
Then we start feeling like monsters are after us. The whole house seems scary then. Jesus, I think that monsters are real, and I think they come to the house with Daddy when he's been away for a long time. And I don't want Mom and Daddy to fight. Most of all, I don't want my Daddy to be left behind when you come to get us. I just have too many worries for a little girl. Can you help me? Can you make things right for my family? Can you give us that peace like they tell us about in Sunday school and like Grandma says that we can have? I sure hope so, Jesus.

We sure need it. And incidentally, Jesus, my name is Chrissy. Child abuse. The real child abuser are those that I've mentioned and those that are endeavoring to raise their children without God. Bow your heads, please. Heavenly Father, I've done my best tonight. God, I need your help for this altar call. When I realize how much is at stake, when I realize a nation is going down because we've forgotten God, we've lost our way. I'm asking your help tonight. So many parents have never thought of themselves as child abusers, but they are. So much is centered to destroy the child. And you said, Jesus, if one of these little ones is offended, it would be better for the one that did it to have never have been born than to have done it. Move tonight greatly. And I'll ask it in Jesus' name. Your heads are bowed, your eyes are closed. I do not know your heart. I cannot see down into it, but God does. We have a generation of little boys and girls that are coming up that know not God because they've been abused. How? Most of them have been abused by the things I've mentioned and by parents that are not setting an example of godliness before them. I want to ask the teenagers and the parents in this place tonight, is it well with your soul? God said of Abraham, I know him. He'll command his children after him. What about you? One day you'll stand before God and we will answer. We will answer, parents. Mom, dad, businessmen, whomever you may be, for these that we've taken for granted, the children. Because as we are, so shall they be. How many in this Coliseum would slip up a hand? Jimmy Swaggart, God the Holy Ghost is speaking to my heart. I'm not living right. I'm going in the wrong direction. I need prayer. What you've spoken tonight, some of it has stuck. And I know what you're saying. Would you pray for me? I don't care if you're young or old. I don't care if you're parents or non-parents. I don't care who you are. But our whole nation is drowning because of what I've said. How many would slip up a hand, pray for me? I need prayer. I'm not living right. Would you pray for me? Let me see it on the main floor, first of all. This is a hand, another, another, another. I see them being raised on the bleachers, my right-hand side. Thank you so much. Keep lifting them up. Keep raising them. Keep raising them. All over at the back. Let me see your hands. Slip them up, please. On the left-hand side. Let me see yours. Thank you. Thank you. Thank you. I want everyone in the building to stand, please. Everybody standing. There are hundreds and hundreds of godly people in this place, and I need for you to pray with me right now that great Holy Ghost conviction will sweep over this place. And just before I call these people forward, I want us to believe God, that God the Holy Spirit is going to touch every heart and deal mightily with every soul, because God is the only hope. And let's lift up our hands and believe the Lord right now. Heavenly Father, I pray that thy spirit would move in this place mightily. Touch the hearts of these people, O God. I pray that every backslider, every wayward mother, every wayward dad, I pray, O God, every parent, every home in this place represented. I pray for every teenager that knows not God. If they don't know God, they'll be lost. If parents do not raise their children in the ways of

God, they will be lost. If they do not guide their children in the ways of God and the Bible, they will be lost. Our whole nation is going to drown and be lost because of this tonight. And I ask in the name of Jesus that your Spirit will bring them in and touch them. And I'll ask it in the name of our Savior right now. And as they sing, I want you that slipped up your hands and said, I need prayer. I need prayer. I need to get God in my life and let Him have His way. I want you to come and stand right up here tonight. Come on right now as they sing it.

0: I want you to look at Brother Swaggart, please, for just a moment. Those of you watching by television, please listen as attentively and carefully as you can. The only way to make all things right is to go to the one that has the power to do it, and that's God. If you want happiness, fulfillment, I know what I'm talking about. You're not listening at a novice. I've been down the road. I've seen it. I know. If you want real fulfillment, if you want to know what life really is, give your heart to the giver of life, Jesus Christ. Follow him with all of your heart. I'm not saying it's easy. Nothing good ever is. But I'm saying it works. The case history proves it. Millions upon millions have knelt at the foot of the cross and have found the life that I'm talking about. Now, I'm going to ask you to accept him. I don't mean as a momentary diversion. I don't mean as a lark. I don't mean as some excitement. I mean as a lifestyle. He'll make a man out of you, sir. He'll make a lady out of you, woman. He'll do it. I'm going to pray the sinner's prayer. And I want you to pray it with me. Now, just saying some words won't save you. You can pray this prayer till your hair is white, and it won't do anything for you. But if you believe it and believe the one that it will be addressed to, it will bring you to Jesus. And would you bow your heads, please, and close your eyes? And those of you by television, wherever you may be, please do the same thing. Please. Now let us pray. Dear God in heaven, I need your help. I've sinned against you. I ask you to forgive me. And wash me with your precious blood from all unrighteousness. I repent of my sins. And according to your word, Romans chapter 10, verses 9 and 10, with my mouth I confess Jesus Christ. In my heart I believe that God raised Jesus from the dead. And he's alive. This moment, I accept Jesus Christ into my heart. I will do my best to serve him and live for him. And this very moment, I'm sanctified, I'm justified, and according to your word, which cannot lie, I am saved. Hallelujah. Praise the Lord.
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wait just a moment, Darrell. There are some of you that would say, Brother Swaggart, not harshly or unkindly, but I didn't have a lot this Thanksgiving for which to be thankful. Whatever you have, as little as it might be, and let me tell you this, if you're saved by the blood of Jesus, you have everything. And little as much, if God be in it. I want you to sing that last verse again, please.

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1: 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It's where the Lord ministers to me. It's where I heard the message of the cross.
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Lord, don't refuse me. Surely there is a work that I could do. Even though it's humble, Lord, let my will crumble. Though the cost be great, I'll work for you. That's all he's ever asking for, is an obedient, willing heart. 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He doesn't care about talent. He just cares about your heart. You know, I want him to sing it one more time if you can. 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
0: 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Come on, let's give the Lord a hand clap of praise.
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2: 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This is the Jimmy Swaggart Broadcast. Evangelist Jimmy Swaggart has been on television longer than any minister in history. His ministry spans over 60 years and has touched the lives of millions with the message of Christ and Him crucified. 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But first, enjoy the praise and worship from Family Worship Center.

good. 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Have your way, Lord, in this service this morning. Hallelujah. Let our answer to you be yes. Yes, Lord, I will do whatever it is that you will, whatever you say, Lord God, because you are worthy to be trusted. 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

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It's time to receive the tithe and the offerings. 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That's very weak. 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It's time to bless the work of the Lord. Yes. Give and it shall be given unto you. Good measure, pressed down, shaken together, and running over shall men give unto your bosom. 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The blessings will chase you down. I'll open the treasure house of heaven. I'll make you plenteous in goods. Glory to God, I will do it. Hallelujah. Jesus Christ is the answer to poverty. Jesus Christ is the answer to everything. Could you stand, please? Heavenly Father, thank you today for these people, not only here in this sanctuary, but by television, by radio, by the internet, wherever in the world they may be. I ask and I pray your richest blessings upon them. Open the windows of heaven, Lord, and I'll ask it in Jesus' name. Amen and amen. Would you come and put in your gift, please?

The story of the prodigal son is one of the greatest in the Word of God.

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And I want to sing that last chorus one more time. I feel in my spirit that there are some of you the Lord is dealing with, and Satan has told you he would never have you back. You've done too bad. 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If you'll turn right now to him, you'll find him waiting for you with open arms and with joy.

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4: If you have your Bibles, turn to the book of Romans, the great Roman road, Romans chapter 7, please. I'm going to begin with the 6th verse, and I'm going to read the notes as well regarding this verse from the Expositor Study Bible. Paul said, but now we are delivered from the law. Notes, delivered from its just demands, meaning that Christ has paid its penalty. Boy, what a statement. My. Glory to God. The debt was large and growing every day. It was, but Jesus paid that price at Calvary's cross and satisfied the demands of the law of God. But now we are delivered from the law, that being dead to the law by virtue of having died with Christ on the cross, wherein we were held. We were once held down by the sin nature, that we should serve in newness of spirit, refers to the Holy Spirit and not man's spirit. The believer has a completely new way of living, which is faith in Christ and what he did at the cross on our behalf. This guarantees perpetual victory and not in the oldness of the letter. This refers to the law of Moses. Most modern believers would argue that they aren't living after the law of Moses, but as we have stated, the truth is, if they do not understand the cross as it regards sanctification, then in some way they're still living under that old law. And I want to use for a subject, preaching a few minutes, legalism, antinomianism, and God.

revelationism. What in the world is that, Brother Swagger? Number one, legalism. Number two, antinomianism. Number three, Galatianism. Hopefully, we'll get to it and tell you what it is, but I don't promise anything. The Lord can do whatever He wants to do, because we don't live by legalism. We don't live by antinomianism. We don't live by Galatianism. We live by grace through faith. It is the gift of God, not by works, lest any man should boast. Heavenly Father, as we bow our heads before You this morning, I ask that You would help us to minister this message, to give to these people, O Lord, what You have given unto us. We are nothing within ourselves, and within ourselves we can do nothing. I'm asking You, Lord, to help me to properly elucidate this great word, this great gospel that's able to give us eternal life to the hearts of the people. And I'll ask it all in the name of Jesus. And everyone said amen and amen. I'll start first of all with grace, just for a few moments. Grace is simply the goodness of God extended to undeserving people. You say, I'm not worthy of it. God knows that. None of us are. Never has been one that ever has been worthy of it. But God in His love, if we trust Him, opens His arms to give us the good things of heaven, the greatest of all, eternal life. Francis and I, years ago, were preaching a meeting in a little town called Plainview, Texas. Don George and his wife, Gwen, pastored there. And this must have been back in the, I know it was, in the 1960s. One day we walked into a quite large grocery store, and Don said, Brother Swaggart, I want you to meet somebody. The store was owned by Jimmy Dean, the country western singer, whoever, whatever, he's now gone on. And he took me to a man that was working in the store. And I recognized him when I looked at him, because he'd been in the services every night, had not missed a single service, he and his family. Don said, I want him to tell you his testimony, which he did in just a few minutes. A veteran of the Vietnam War, he had come home and had developed diseases of the bones, possibly caused by Agent Orange or whatever it may have been. And his body was deteriorating, so he told me. And the pain was almost unbearable. Now, it was so bad that the Veterans Administration sent his family a check to pay for the funeral. That's how bad that it was. No one gave him any hope. He went to church as much as he could, and finally he was totally bedridden and could not really go anywhere. And he was just waiting for death. I want that word to sink in. Waiting to die. The doctors had said, sir, we've done all that we can do. We'll do everything we can to make you comfortable in your last weeks, but there's nothing else medically that we can do. Everybody in Plainview knew him. They knew him when he was barely able to walk with the disease deteriorating his body. They knew him when he was on a walker, and that's the best way he could go. And then they knew him whenever he could not even walk anymore, walker or not. Sunday morning, this was about a year before our meeting, he told

told his wife, he said, I want to go to church this morning. She said, honey, do you really think you ought to try that? Because every move he made was answered with pain and terrible pain. He said, yes, I've got to go this morning. She said, are you sure? He said, just help me to get dressed. It took nearly an hour. He'd have to stop. So he told me that day in Jimmy Dean's grocery store and asked God to strengthen him when he could finally get the suit of clothes on. She helped him into the car and drove up under the eaves of the church where he was closer to the front door. And she sent inside and asked for some of the brethren to come help. And they got him out of the car, sweat pouring down his face with pain.

It was during the praise and the worship when the people were singing. His wife said, all of a sudden, he said, I feel it. I feel it. She said, honey, what is it you feel? He said, I feel it from the top of my head down to the soles of my feet. I feel it. And he started getting up, and they could hear the bones that were locking into place when he stood to his feet, those around him. He stood to his feet, and they kept singing, and he kept praising the Lord. He took a step. He hadn't taken a step in 6 months by himself. Walked out in the aisle, started walking down that aisle saying, I thank you, Jesus. I thank you, Jesus. I thank you, Jesus. They came from all over Plainview, Texas. Service did not end that day. They filled the building. They looked in the windows to watch him run. Glory to God. Glory to God. He said, Brother Swaggart, you probably noticed me. But he said, I told the Lord, he said, I try to be as inconspicuous as possible. But he said, in every service, I will run. Glory to God. Hallelujah. Well, I'm so glad Jesus lifted me. Well, I'm so glad. Oh, Jesus lifted me. Well, I'm so glad Jesus lifted me. Singing glory. Hallelujah. Jesus lifted me. Some of you saying, I wish the Lord would do something like that for me. Well, he saved you, didn't he? He saved you, didn't he? He saved you. Ah, Satan had me bound. But Jesus set me free. Satan had me bound. But Jesus set me free. Satan had me bound. But Jesus set me free. And I'm going to sing glory. Hallelujah. Jesus set me free. Praise God. Only grace could do that. That's a free gift from God. Only grace. Depending on merits, depending on worthiness, self-worthiness, will receive nothing from God because none of us are worthy. Understand that. Well, now, Brother Swaggart, I don't know. I'm a third-generation Pentecostal. And I'm this and I'm that. No, you're just a stick in the mud. That's all you are. You need to get a little touch from Jesus, from heaven. You'd realize that you don't deserve anything. And he's given you all things. Glory to God. I'm so glad. Jesus lifted me. Well, I'm so glad. Oh, Jesus lifted me. I'm so glad Jesus reached down, picked me up, and lifted me. So I'm going to sing hallelujah. Jesus, oh, lifted me. Legalism. What in the world is it? It's rules, regulations, laws. Now, the law of Moses was legalistic. It was intended to be because all law is legalistic. And the law of Moses, it was nothing wrong with it. It was holy. It was devised by God to show man what man is. To show man that he is

is incapable of keeping even the simple laws laid down in Exodus chapter 20, the Ten Commandments. Now let me say that again. The strongest among us, whomever that is woefully inadequate to keep even the simple laws of God. Now we can keep them, but only through Christ and by the power of the Holy Spirit. But within your own ability, you can't do it, friend. I remember when Family Worship Center was begun. And I don't know if this building was yet finished or not. I'm not sure. It may have been. Anyway, we had a meeting. It's the only one we ever had. Never had another one. About 60, 70 preachers met in the boardroom in the administration building over there. We were on television all over the world, as most of you, many of you know. And the reason for the meeting was the requirements to join Family Worship Center. A lot of those men in there were older than I was. And for over an hour, they finally put it on the chalkboard. It was a thou shalt not, thou shalt not, thou shalt not, thou shalt not. I think you're ahead of me. I looked at it, the long list. Thou shalt not, thou shalt, thou shalt not, thou shalt. Talking about legalism now. All that whole chalkboard full of rules, regulations, law.

you can't smoke. Well, we still say that. If you're going to live like the devil, you shouldn't smoke. And yeah, that's right back there. All kind of rules and regulations. I never said anything. I just sat there. I figured they finally had just about run out because the chalkboard was full. To join Family Worship Center, you have to abide by these rules. I said, gentlemen, I said, answer me a question. They all looked at me. What do we have to do to have our name written down in the Lamb's Book of Life? One thing, you must be born again. Glory to God. Glory to God. They looked at me, I said, that's what Family Worship Center is going to be. Anybody who says I'm saved, glory to God, and they want to be a part of Family Worship Center, we welcome them with open arms. Well, you're going to get in some people that's not exactly doing exactly right, exactly so. I never realized that. But have you ever stopped to think that a garage is not for new cars? It's for used cars that's got a problem. Burn valves. Engine using oil. Whatever the case. Got a knock in it. I remember years ago, Francis and I first entering in evangelistic work, I had a Plymouth. I don't think they make Plymouths anymore, do they? I didn't think they did. Anyway, the thing was worn out. Worn out. I got in and started it up one day. Knock, knock, knock, knock, knock, knock, knock, knock, knock. Engine was knocking. I thought, oh, my Lord. Took it to a garage. He said, yeah, you got a burn valve. I said, what's it going to cost to fix it? Now, it doesn't sound like much now, but he said, $30. That was about $450 now. And I didn't have $30. I took it to another garage. He said, it's going to cost $35. I didn't know what to do. I didn't have $35. Didn't have $30. Now you listen to me. Some of you make fun of this, but it happened. I drove that Plymouth. We lived in a little town called Wisner, Louisiana. I drove it about 4 or 5 miles down the road, Highway 15. Turned off a little dirt road, parked under a tree. Picked up the, what do you call it? The hood, thank you. And I said, Lord, I don't know if you've ever healed a Plymouth in your existence. But I'm bringing a Plymouth to you today for healing. Now God hears me, I'm telling the truth. I anointed that engine with oil and said, in the name of Jesus, I command this thing to stop knocking and it to run right. Got back in the car, started it up, ran like a Singer sewing machine. Well, now, Brother Swaggart, I just don't believe that. I don't care what you believe. It wasn't your car, it was mine. I remember my cousin, Jerry Lee Lewis. He and Presley were at the very top of the

0: rock and roll world at that time. He called me and said, I'm gonna be in service Sunday morning. And said, I think you need a new car. I said, oh, bless God. You mean to say you're going to take rock and roll money and use it for the gospel? The Lord has been doing that forever and forever. He took you and brought you in. That Sunday morning, Jerry Lee drove up in a big Cadillac. And so he was going to go with me in my Plymouth to church. Now, you got to get this now. I can still see it. We get the car, the paint was, what do they call it? Oxidized, that's right. The paint was oxidized on the thing. He said, will this thing run? Oh yeah, it'll run. And it hit me. Lord, you just healed this thing. I'm asking you to unheal it now. Glory! I'm serious. He got in and I cranked the engine and it ran like a singer sewing machine. He said, you know, this car runs pretty good. I said, oh my Lord, my car's going out the window. Lord, you gotta stop this thing from running good right now. And you know, it started back knocking again. He said, do you think it'll make it to church? I said, I doubt it, but we'll get there some way. I'm so glad Jesus lifted me. I'm so glad Jesus lifted me. That's by grace. Legalism won't get you anything. Let me tell you, churches that operate on rules and regulations are the meanest people on the face of the entire earth. They are as mean as Hades. Now you would say hell, I'm saying Hades. Because you're not as sanctified as I am. I'm serious, because there's no salvation in rules and regulations. And there's no salvation there. Well, don't you believe it's wrong to do this? Yes, it's a lot of things that's wrong, but here is God's way. Now listen carefully to me. The Holy Spirit comes into your heart and He tells you what to do and what not to do. He might tell you can do some things, or Robert, he can do some things that he'll tell me I can't do. The Holy Spirit leads you and guides you, and He's far more stringent than laws. Let's say you see a sign by the side of the road that says that the speed limit is so many miles an hour. Let's say 70 miles an hour, whatever it is. That sign was placed there by the government of the state for good reason. But I can look at some of you and tell that sign doesn't have a whole lot of effect on you. I remember a state trooper was writing me out a ticket once, me and Francis. He was just writing. Finally looked up and said, if I give you a ticket, my mama will kill me. I said, thank God for his mama. Now Now that sign there, it's the law of the state. And it means it. But a whole lot of you folks, I always do, but I'm just... A whole lot of you don't pay much attention. But if there is a state trooper's car parked beside it, and that state trooper is sitting in there behind that wheel, that speaks a whole lot louder than that sign does. You know, are y'all listening to me? Are you hearing what I'm saying? I mean, you'll get on the brakes right quick. And that's what I'm talking about. Laws are just words. But when you have the Holy Spirit sitting behind it in heaven's squad car. And he tells you, I remember Francis and I in a meeting in Shreveport, Louisiana, years ago. And we went out bowling with the pastor and his wife. Nothing wrong with bowling, so don't misunderstand me. And I don't know how long we were there, a week, 2 weeks, three, whatever it was. But the Lord spoke to my heart, said, I don't want you back in the place. Didn't say anybody else, just me. Am I making any sense?
1: Yeah.
0: And you stay away from there. Don't go back. Didn't even explain why. But that's the child of God, and the Holy Spirit is to lead you. And he said he will guide you into all truth. All right. Legalism. It's never saved anyone. It's never given anyone victory. And I'll come back again and say it. The only specification we have for you to join this church, we read out these people's names every week that's joined by the Family Worship Center Media Church somewhere in the world, and we're glad to have you. I want you to know that. The only requirement is to be born again. Well, don't you want them all to pay tithe? I've heard of churches that, well, of course we want them to pay tithe, but that's between them and God. I've heard of churches demanding all the people would fill out a form and tell how much money you could make or you make so that the preacher could look at it and see how much tithe you owe. That's not God. And it's none of that stinking preacher's business. Well, certainly we want you to pay tithe. We want you to give to God. But I want the Holy Spirit to deal with you. It's not a law. It's not a law. Legalism. Number two, antinomianism. What in the world is that? Legalism is law, law, law, law, law. Antinomianism, the word anti, means exactly what it says. It's opposed. Nome is Greek for law. Anti-law. Antinomianism. It's churches that we don't care what you do. Do anything you want to do. That is a lie. Jesus cleans us up. I heard the founder of the seeker-sensitive movement interviewed over radio some time ago. His church runs about 20, 30,000, so-called. And they were asking him, how did you build it? How did you do this and that and the other? He said, well, we took a canvas of the neighborhood out to 10 miles or 15 or 20 or whatever they said. We took a canvas as to what the people wanted. And let me say this. As a preacher of the gospel, and I don't mean this unkindly, but I don't care what the people want. I want to know what he wants. I love this brother right here, Robert, but the Bible doesn't say, thus saith Robert.

It says, thus saith the Lord. I want to know what he wants. And then I want to try to deliver it to the people. I don't care much about what you want or don't want. Then anyway, he said, we took a canvas to see what the people wanted. They didn't want any mention of the cross, no mention of Calvary, no mention of the blood, no mention of sin. And said, that's what we do. We don't mention sin in our church. We don't mention the blood. We don't mention Calvary. We don't mention the cross. We don't mention any of these things. That's antinomianism. It's of the devil. No law. Do whatever you want to do. Let me tell you this. I'll get back to the Holy Spirit. If you, as a believer, really love God, you really are a believer. I'm going to stop right there and not finish that sentence right now. God's the judge, not me, but I doubt that in that man's 30,000 member church that there is a single person in it who is born again. And maybe some have gotten born again, but they have to leave. They can't stay there. Antinomianism. Then I

He said they took a canvas of all of their members, and they didn't have to sign their name. It could be anonymous, and was anonymous. He said, when I got back all of those thousands of questionnaires they had filled out, he said, my Lord, our church is filled with drunks, child molesters, everything you can think of. He said, we're going to have to try to change our thinking. I thought, no, brother, just get with the Bible. That's all you have to do. Because let me tell you something. The Holy Spirit in your heart and in your life will make you think sometimes that you're hanging on a rotten stick over hell. It'll scare the dickens out of you. If the Holy Spirit, if you're truly born again and the Holy Spirit lives there. Because there are things that the Lord wants you to do and other things He doesn't want you to do. Amen. What shall we say, Paul said? Shall we continue in sin that grace may abound? God forbid. How shall we, who have been saved from sin, live any longer therein? If you're truly born again, you don't want to sin. And when you do sin, you can't wait to try to make it right with God the best you can. All right. Now, there are some do's and don'ts, but it's the prerogative of the Holy Spirit. And He will lead you and guide you. Because there are some things that are wrong that a believer doesn't do. And some things we do. Last of all, Galatianism. What in the world is that? Well, you've read the book of Galatians in your New Testament. And here's what that is. And this is something that every single believer, bar none, excepting none, have grappled with. Galatianism. Every one of us. I think I can say without fear of contradiction that it includes every born-again person, spirit-filled person who has ever lived. And it's this. Galatianism is accepting Jesus Christ as your Savior and understanding that He died for you, which is correct. And you give Him your heart and your life. And you are born again. Well, what's wrong with that? Nothing. That's the right thing. But now, in order to live for God, we try to live for Him by trying to obey rules and regulations. You got what I'm saying? Well, are they saved? Yes, they're saved. They're trusting Christ for their salvation. But in trying to live for God, they are trusting in things they make up or somebody else makes up to sanctify yourself by your own efforts, and you can't do it. Let me get touch you with this. Jesus ministered to the seven churches of Asia. In the book of Revelation, chapters 2 and 3. And each one of those churches, He closed it out by saying, to the overcomer will I grant to sit with Me on My Father's throne. Or to the overcomer will I give a white stone, and in that stone a new name. To the overcomer, I will make him a pillar in the temple of My God. And on, seven different messages specifying the overcomer. Now, when you look at that, and you look at yourself, not a single solitary one of us measure up.

Well, I do. Be careful. Well, let me tell it like it is. We look at ourselves, and this is really what happens. When we read those lines, to the overcomer, to the overcomer, to the overcomer, and we automatically see something in our life that ought not to be there. And we think, Lord, I've got to do better. I must be an overcomer. And that is correct. We must be an overcomer. But here's the way it's done. It's not done like you think it's done. You are an overcomer not because of the things you do. You are an overcomer by what you believe. Every one of you in this place, by television, by the radio, by the internet, if you say, Lord, my faith is in you. My hope is built on nothing less than Jesus' blood and righteousness. I will not trust the Swedish frame, but wholly lean on that dear name. On Christ the solid rock I stand. All else is sinking sand. My hope is built on nothing less than Jesus' blood and righteousness. I will not trust the sweetest frame, but wholly lean on that dear name, on Christ,

If your faith is in Christ, as we just sang the song, you are an overcomer. Amen. Glory to God. Let me close, please. Let me close. The great, thank you, that's all right, thank you. The Great Pacific Gardens Mission in Chicago is perhaps the oldest such mission down in the worst part of the city that's in the United States of America. I don't know that for sure, but it probably is. Over 150 years old. It was established by Mel Trotter. Every Saturday night, Mel Trotter would stand out on the street in front of the Pacific Gardens Mission and would preach the gospel. One Saturday night, the great Billy Sunday, he was the fastest base runner in baseball, playing for they called him then the Chicago White Stockings. Now it's the White Sox, White Stockings. He and some buddies went slumming. They stopped across the street, and they heard Mel Trotter preach. And when he finished his message, Billy Sunday, one of the greatest baseball players in history, turned to his buddies and said, "I'm going." They thought he meant he was going back to the hotel. He said, "No, I'm answering that altar call." Glory to God. He walked across the street. The next day, he resigned his position with the Chicago White Stockings, took a job in the Pacific Gardens Mission for $30 a week, cleaning out the restrooms. You say, he didn't have to do that. Well, the Lord told him he did. Mel Trotter. His conversion is one that it's almost impossible to comprehend. He was a drunk. I don't mean a social drinker. The thing had so bound him, had so gripped him, and placed him in torment. It was hell on earth. He couldn't quit drinking. And it was getting worse by the day. When his baby daughter was dying, the doctor said, "I know one medicine that might help her." He gave to Mel Trotter the money to go get it. And he spent it on alcohol. And the baby died. When they held the child's funeral, he leaned over the casket and her little lifeless form and took the shoes off her feet so he could sell them for 35 cents to get more alcohol. You can't get much worse than this. But somehow in that gloom of darkness, Jesus Christ said, "Trotter, I love you." And he said yes. And that terrible bondage was broken. And his life gloriously changed. He saw thousands. He couldn't make up for what he had done. And I know, Lord, I don't know how he stood it. I don't know how he lived with himself. That his baby daughter, maybe he could have saved her, and he didn't. But history is full of millions like that, that said yes to the King of Kings and the Lord of Lords, and he changed their life. Amen. Glory to God. Heavenly Father, take these words that we've given to these people, and Lord,
Let the Holy Spirit speak to their heart. Grace. Would you play it, please? Amazing Grace, how sweet the sound. Praise the Lord. Amazing Grace, how sweet the sound.

If you're here this morning and you're not certain of your salvation, if you drop dead this afternoon, would your next moment be in heaven or hell? God's grace says, if you don't know, I'll take you and I'll change you and I'll give you eternal life. That's what the Lord says to you. We're going to sing it again, and I'm not asking you to join our church. I'm asking you to make it right with God. I want you to come. I want you to step out, and I will not embarrass you. I give you my word. Gabe, could you come, please, and stand right down here? I want you to come. There'll never be a greater moment than this. Untold millions in hell wish they could stand right now where you're standing.

0: I want those of you who are standing here today, I want you to look at Brother Swaggart for a moment. I'm going to pray the sinner's prayer. I prayed it with millions down through the years, and now it's for you and with you. I want you to believe it with all of your heart. And I promise you this, he'll change your life. Now, would you bow your heads, please? And let us pray right now. Dear Heavenly Father, I come to you. In the name of Jesus.
1: In the name of Jesus.
0: I'm so sorry for my sins. The way I've lived. The things I've done.
1: Please forgive me.
0: And cleanse me.
1: With your precious blood.
0: From all unrighteousness.
1: With my mouth.
0: I confess.
1: The Lord Jesus.
0: In my heart.
1: I believe.
0: That God raised Jesus.
1: From the dead.
0: This very moment. I accept Jesus Christ.
1: As the Savior of my soul.
0: And the Lord of my life.
1: And according to God's word.
0: Which cannot lie.
1: I'm washed.
0: I'm cleansed.
1: I'm forgiven.
0: I am saved.
1: Well, glory to God.
0: Hallelujah.
1: Praise God.
0: Don't miss tonight,
1: 6 o'clock.
0: Well, there's a new name
2: written down in glory. And it's mine. Oh, yes, it's mine.
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2: Acts chapter 11, verse 19. Now they which were scattered abroad upon the persecution that arose about Stephen.
3: Concerns that which happened in Acts chapter 8, about 6 or 7 years before.
2: Traveled as far as Phoenicia,
3: Lebanon,
2: and Cyprus, and Antioch,
3: a city of Syria,
2: preaching the word to none but unto the Jews only.
3: Pertained basically to proclaiming Jesus as the Messiah of Israel and the Savior of the world, and that he had risen from the dead.
2: And some of them were men of Cyprus and Cyrene.
3: Implies that they were latecomers to Antioch.
2: Which, when they were come to Antioch, spoke unto the Grecians.
3: Pertains to Gentiles, not Greek-speaking Jews, as some claim.
2: Preaching the Lord Jesus.
3: Indicates that Jews who preached to them were not demanding that they also keep the law of Moses.
2: And the hand of the Lord was with them.
3: Signifies that God was pleased with the gospel being preached to these Gentiles.
2: And a great number believed and turned unto the Lord.
3: They gave their hearts and lives to the Lord Jesus Christ.
2: Then tidings of these things came into the ears of the church which was in Jerusalem,
3: which was then the headquarters church. These tidings spoke of good news.
2: And they sent forth Barnabas, that he should go as far as Antioch.
3: Barnabas was the right man. Therefore they were led by the Spirit in sending him.
2: Who, when he came, and had seen the grace of God,
3: refers to the fact that Barnabas saw the changed lives of these Gentiles,
2: was glad, and exhorted them all, that with purpose of heart they would cleave unto the Lord.
3: Be led by the Holy Spirit.
2: For he was a good man.
3: This is what the Holy Spirit said.
2: And full of the Holy Spirit and of faith.
3: Describes Barnabas in the same manner as Stephen.
2: And much people was added unto the Lord.
3: Many Jews and Gentiles were coming to Christ.
2: Then departed Barnabas to Tarsus for to seek Saul.
3: This is one of the single most important verses in the entirety of the Word of God. The Holy Spirit led him to do this. As well, the text implies that he had some difficulty in finding Paul. This was around the year 43 AD, about 10 years after the crucifixion.
2: And when he had found him, he brought him into Antioch. And it came to pass that a whole year they assembled themselves with the church and taught much people.
3: Could well signal the beginning of teaching of the new covenant as it had been given to Paul by Christ.
2: And the disciples were called Christians first in Antioch.
3: They received the name of Christians as followers of Christ from the outside world and accepted it.
2: And in these days came prophets from Jerusalem unto Antioch.
3: Probably refers to near the conclusion of the year spent by Paul and Barnabas in Antioch at that time.
2: And there stood up one of them named Agabus.
3: Proclaims Agabus giving forth a prophetic utterance, as he did in Acts chapter 21, verse 10 as well.
2: And signified by the Spirit that there should be a great drought through all the world.
3: The known world of that day.
2: Which came to pass in the days of Claudius Caesar.
3: The Holy Spirit informed them of this for a reason, as we shall see.
2: Then the disciples, every man according to his ability, determined to send relief unto the brethren which dwelt in Judea.
3: There was already great hardship in Jerusalem due to multiple thousands of believers being excommunicated from the synagogue. And now this drought added extra strain, as would be obvious.
2: Which also they did, and sent it to the elders by the hands of Barnabas and Saul.
3: They took the offering to Jerusalem.
2: Acts chapter 12 in the Expositor Study Bible. Now about that time.
3: Pertains to the time Paul and Barnabas went to Jerusalem.
2: Herod the king.
3: Speaks of Herod Agrippa, the son of Aristobulus, grandson of Herod the Great, who murdered the babies of Bethlehem.
2: Stretched forth his hands to vex certain of the church.
3: Was probably done to ingratiate himself with the Jewish leadership.
2: And he killed James, the brother of John, with the sword.
3: The first of the apostles to die. No successor for James was ever chosen. In fact, with the exception of Judas, who was replaced by Matthias, no others ever followed any of the 12 in office. In other words, there is no such thing as apostolic succession, as taught by some.
2: And because he saw it pleased the Jews, he proceeded further to take Peter also. Then were the days of unleavened bread.
3: It was the time of the Passover, i.e. April.
2: And when he had apprehended him, he put him in prison.
3: Represents the third time Peter was arrested.
2: And delivered him to four quartinions of soldiers to keep him.
3: Represented 16 soldiers.

0: soldiers, 4 to the watch,
1: intending after Easter to bring him forth to the people.
0: Should have been translated intending after Passover.
1: Peter therefore was kept in prison, but prayer was made without ceasing of the church unto God for him.
0: Presents the greatest weapon at the church's disposal.
1: And when Herod would have brought him forth.
0: Herod had probably spread the word all over Jerusalem that he was going to put on a show, which would be the death of the great apostle Peter.
1: The same night, Peter was sleeping between 2 soldiers, bound with 2 chains, and the keepers before the door kept the prison.
0: Peter was sleeping, even though he was supposed to die the next day. He wasn't worried because the Lord had told him that he would not die young, but old.
1: And behold, the angel of the Lord came upon him.
0: Should have been translated, an angel of the Lord.

0: And he said unto him, Cast your garment about you, and follow me.
1: Speaks of the outer garment, with Peter now being fully dressed.
0: And he went out and followed him.
1: Presents Peter doing something, which at the moment he is not certain is real.
0: And wist not that it was true which was done by the angel, but thought he saw a vision.
1: He had difficulty making the transition to the supernatural. He kept thinking that he was seeing a vision.
0: When they were past the first and the second ward.
1: Probably means that Herod had placed Peter in the inner prison. As well, they went through the doors and past the guards without them knowing what was happening. In some way, the angel made all of this invisible to these individuals.
0: They came into the iron gate that leads into the city.
1: Pertained to the gate of the prison.
0: Which opened to them of his own accord.
1: Means that it opened automatically.
0: And they went out and passed on through one street. And forthwith the angel departed from him.
1: So miraculous that it actually defies description.
0: And when Peter was come to himself.
1: Meaning he now knows that this had not been a vision or a dream, but that he had been truly delivered by an angel.
0: He said, Now I know of a surety that the Lord has sent his angel and has delivered me out of the hand of Herod.
1: Proclaims Peter, giving God all the glory.
0: And from all the expectation of the people of the Jews.
1: Herod would be deprived of his show, and all who were expecting to see the bloodletting.
0: And when he had considered the thing, he came to the house of Mary, the mother of John, whose surname was Mark.
1: The John Mark mentioned here is the one who wrote the gospel which bears his name.
0: Where many were gathered together praying.
1: Proclaims they were praying for Peter around the clock. Most think that Peter was rescued between 3 a.m. and 6 a.m.
0: And as Peter knocked at the door of the gate.
1: Not the door to the house, but the gate at the fence that surrounded the house, which was normally kept locked.
0: A damsel came to hearken, named Rhoda.
1: Pertains to this lady who was a servant in this house, with a part of her duties being to welcome guests.
0: And when she knew Peter's voice.
1: Tells us that the wall and gate were tall, with her unable to see who was knocking.
0: She opened not the gate for gladness, but ran in and told how Peter stood before the gate.
1: Presents her message as being so astounding as to be unbelievable.
0: And they said unto her, You are mad.
1: In other words, they not only did not believe her, but concluded that she was losing touch with reality.
0: But she constantly affirmed that it was even so.
1: Pertains to her claim being made with more and more conviction.
0: Then said they, It is his angel.
1: Proclaims a belief in that day that all Jews had a guardian angel.
0: But Peter continued knocking.
1: Refers to Peter knocking even harder.
0: And when they had opened the door, they saw him. They were astonished.
1: They were speechless, even to the extent of putting them in a daze.
0: But he, beckoning unto them with the hand to hold their peace.
1: They were all speaking to him at one time.
0: Declared unto them how the Lord had brought him out of the prison. And he said, Go show these things unto James and to the brethren.
1: Refer to the Lord's half-brother and the elders of the church in Jerusalem, plus any other of the 12 who may have been in Jerusalem at that time.
0: And he departed and went into another place.
1: Evidently, he didn't tell anyone where he was going.
0: Now as soon as it was day, there was no small stir among the soldiers what was become of Peter.
1: Losing their prisoner meant certain death for them.
0: And when Herod had sought for him, and found him not, he examined the keepers.
1: Means that he did not believe their story. It was in fact quite a story.
0: And commanded that they should be put to death. And he went down from Judea to Caesarea, and there abode.
1: Has reference to the fact that he had been embarrassed before the people, not being able to put forth his spectacle concerning Peter, so he left Jerusalem.
0: And Herod was highly displeased with them of Tyre and Sidon.
1: Gives us no clue for the reason of this displeasure.
0: But they came with one accord to him, and having made Blastus the king's chamberlain their friend, desired peace.
1: They tried to

0: peace with Herod because of some disruption, which history failed to mention.
1: Because their country was nourished by the king's country.
0: Pertains to trade agreements regarding food.
1: And upon a set day, Herod, arrayed in royal apparel, sat upon his throne.
0: All of this was done with great fanfare and ceremony.
1: And made an ornation unto them.
0: Concerns him speaking with great pride about the agreement he had just made with Tyre Sidon. He made it appear that he was the savior of these cities.
1: And the people gave a shout.
0: Means that whatever he was saying greatly pleased them.
1: Saying, it is the voice of a God and not of a man.
0: Means they kept shouting this over and over.
1: And immediately the angel of the Lord smote him.
0: May have been the same angel who delivered Peter.
1: Because he gave not God the glory.
0: In other words, he accepted the acclamations of the people that he was a little god.
1: And he was eaten of worms.
0: Josephus said that he lingered for 5 days with agonizing pains in his stomach.
1: And gave up the ghost.
0: He died. This took place in 44 AD.
1: But the word of God grew and multiplied.
0: Didn't say the church grew, but rather the word of God grew.
1: And Barnabas and Saul returned from Jerusalem.
0: Proclaims such happening, but does not tell us exactly when.
1: When they had fulfilled their ministry.
0: Speaks of the offerings brought to Jerusalem from the saints in Antioch, and possibly elsewhere as well.
1: And took with them John, whose surname was Mark.
0: Mark would join with them on the very first missionary journey.
1: Acts chapter 13 in the Expositor's Study Bible. Now there were in the church that was at Antioch certain prophets and teachers.
0: The Holy Spirit, as we shall see, shifts the emphasis from Jerusalem to this Syrian city.
1: As Barnabas and Simeon, who was called Niger, and Lucius of Cyrene, and Manaen, which had been brought up with Herod the Tetrarch, and Saul, as they ministered to the Lord and fasted.
0: Refers to worship.
1: The Holy Spirit said,
0: the Holy Spirit still speaks, at least to all who have the right type of relationship, and anyone can who so desires.
1: Separate me, Barnabas and Saul, for the work whereunto I have called them.
0: Expresses a strong command. In other words, it is not a suggestion. The Lord does the calling, not man.
1: And when they had fasted and prayed.
0: The early church was a praying church. It is a shame that the same cannot be said for the modern church.
1: And laid their hands on them.
0: It signified the blessings of the church upon Paul and Barnabas.
1: They sent them away.
0: Represents, as far as is known, the very first missionary trip to new places for the expressed purpose of planting new churches.
1: So they, being sent forth by the Holy Spirit.
0: Presents the Spirit not only calling them, but sending them as well. Due to the cross, the Holy Spirit now has far greater latitude to work within our lives.
1: Departing unto Seleucia, and from thence they sailed to Cyprus.
0: Represented a journey of approximately 100 miles. As well, Cyprus was the boyhood home of Barnabas, where he no doubt still had many friends.
1: And when they were at Salamis,
0: one of the principal cities on the island of Cyprus,
1: they preached the word of God in the synagogues of the Jews.
0: Upon arriving in a new city, Paul would normally first go to the synagogue and minister. It was the Jew first, and then the Gentile.
1: And they had also John to their ministry.
0: Speaks of John Mark, who wrote one of the four Gospels which bears his name. He was their helper.
1: And when they had gone through the isle unto Paphos,
0: the capital of Cyprus,
1: they found a certain sorcerer, a false prophet, a Jew, whose name was Bar-Jesus.
0: This man claimed to be of God, but in reality was of Satan.
1: Which was the deputy of the country, Sergius Paulus, a prudent man.
0: He had this sorcerer with him. Being a pagan, he did not know the difference between sorcery and that which was legitimately of God.
1: He called for Barnabas and Saul, and desired to hear the word of God.
0: The news of these men had got around.
1: But Elymas, the sorcerer, for so is his name by interpretation, withstood them.
0: He saw a threat in Paul and Barnabas,
1: seeking to turn away the deputy from the faith.
0: Means that the governor was believing the message of Jesus Christ as presented by Paul and Barnabas.
1: Then Saul, who is also called Paul,
0: represents here the change of name. He will be referred to as Paul from now on. Paul is the Roman derivative of the Hebrew Saul.
1: Filled with the Holy Spirit,
0: not only speaks of an ongoing state, but seems to imply a special new anointing.
1: Set his eyes on him.
0: Did so according to the leading of the Holy Spirit.
1: And said, O fool of all subtlety and all mischief, you child of the devil, you enemy of all righteousness.
0: This was the gift of discerning spirits.
1: Will you not cease to pervert the right ways of the Lord?
0: This glaringly proclaims that this sorcerer who claimed to be of God was not of God at all, but rather of Satan.
1: And now, behold, the hand of the Lord is upon you.
0: Would have been better translated, is against you.
1: And you shall be blind, not seeing the sun for a season.
0: There is indication that there was opportunity for repentance. In other words, it was a remedial chastisement.
1: And immediately there fell on him a mist and a darkness.
0: Was used by the Holy Spirit to teach this man that his message was darkness.
1: And he went about seeking some to lead him by the hand.
0: Indicates that he now has no followers due to the fact that he has been shown up for what he truly is, an impostor.
1: Then the deputy, when he saw what was done, believed.
0: He accepted the Lord Jesus Christ as his Savior.
1: Being astonished at the doctrine of the Lord.
0: Speaks to the fact that this doctrine was not mere rhetoric, but was accompanied by power as well.
1: Now when Paul and his company loosed from Paphos, they came to Persia and Pamphylia.
0: Presents them going back to the mainland from the island of Cyprus.
1: And John, departing from them, returned to Jerusalem.
0: Speaks of Mark, who wrote the gospel which bears his name. Even though the Holy Spirit is silent regarding why Mark did this, we do know that his departure caused hardship on this missionary team.
1: But when they departed from Persia, they came to Antioch in Pisidia.
0: Proclaims an Antioch other than the Antioch of Syria, where the home church was located.
1: And went into the synagogue on the Sabbath day and sat down.
0: Has reference to special seats, thus intimating that they were willing to speak if invited, as was the custom in the synagogue.
1: And after the reading of the law and the prophets, the rulers of the synagogue sent unto them.
0: Proclaims the custom,
1: saying, You men and brethren, if you have any word of exhortation for the people, say on.
0: As stated, this was generally the manner in which Paul began his evangelism in any given area. He would first go to the Jewish synagogue and then to the Gentiles.
1: Then Paul stood up, and beckoning with his hand, said, Men of Israel, and you who fear God.
0: Gentiles who attended Jewish synagogues were given a particular place to sit and were called God-fearers.
1: Give audience.
0: The gist of Paul's message is given here, but doesn't go into much detail in the record of later sermons.
1: The God of this people of Israel chose our fathers.
0: Presents Paul beginning his message much as Stephen had years before.
1: And exalted the people when they dwelt as strangers in the land of Egypt. And with a high arm brought he them out of it. And about the time of 40 years suffered he their manners in the wilderness.
0: Bad manners.
1: And when he had destroyed 7 nations in the land of Canaan.
0: Refer to the Canaanites, Hittites, Girgashites, Amorites, Havites, Perizzites, and Jebusites.
1: He divided their land to them by lot.
0: Speaks of the Urim and the Thummim, gave different portions to different tribes.
1: And after that, he gave unto them judges about the space of 450 years until Samuel the prophet.
0: Samuel was the last judge and the first man to stand in the office of the prophet.
1: and afterward they desired a king.

0: king. And God gave unto them Saul the son of Cis, a man of the tribe of Benjamin, by the space of 40 years.
1: Meaning that he ruled for 40 years.
0: And when he,
1: God,
0: had removed him,
1: removed Saul,
0: he raised up unto them David to be their king.
1: David was meant to be the first king of Israel, but the people jumped the gun, so to speak. They demanded a king and got Saul, which proved to be a disaster.
0: To whom also he gave testimony and said, I have found David, the son of Jesse, a man after mine own heart, which shall fulfill all my will. Of this man's seed,
1: David's seed,
0: has God, according to his promise, raised unto Israel a Savior, Jesus.
1: Proclaims the apostle, now introducing the one who is the cause and reason for everything. He is the only Savior.
0: When John had first preached before his coming, the baptism of repentance to all the people of Israel.
1: The ministry of John the Baptist.
0: And as John fulfilled his course, he said, Whom think ye that I am? I am not he. But behold, there comes one after me, whose shoes of his feet I am not worthy to loose.
1: John bluntly announces the fact that he is not the Messiah, but rather Jesus.
0: Men and brethren, children of the stock of Abraham,
1: the Jews,
0: and whosoever among you fear God,
1: the Gentiles,
0: to you is the word of this salvation sent.
1: Presents Paul, without apology, including the Gentiles in this great plan of salvation.
0: Acts chapter 13, verse 27, in the Expositor's Study Bible. For they who dwell at Jerusalem and their rulers
1: pinpoints the murderers of Christ
0: because they knew him not
1: implies a willful ignorance that brought about a willful blindness.
0: Nor yet the voices of the prophets which are read every Sabbath day.
1: The prophets told them of Christ, but they would not believe.
0: They have fulfilled them in condemning him.
1: Found in Isaiah chapter 53.
0: And though they found no cause of death in him,
1: they opposed him from the very beginning. They heard him with closed minds, and as a result, closed their ears.
0: Yet desired they Pilate that he should be slain. And when they had fulfilled all that was written of him,
1: pertained to that which the prophets had predicted,
0: they took him down from the tree.
1: Speaks of the cross. If it is to be noticed, both Paul and Peter use the term tree regarding the cross. It is derived from Deuteronomy chapter 21, verse 23.
0: And laid him in a sepulchre. But God raised him from the dead.
1: As Paul proclaimed the crucifixion of Jesus, he now proclaims his resurrection.
0: And he was seen many days of them which came up with him from Galilee to Jerusalem.
1: Concerns a number of appearances over a time span of some 40 days.
0: Who are his witnesses unto the people?
1: Paul is making the case that there were too many appearances for his resurrection to be denied.
0: And we declare unto you glad tidings.
1: Speaks of the good news of the gospel, all wrapped up in Christ.
0: How that the promise which was made unto the fathers
1: had its beginnings in Genesis chapter 3, verse 15, and spanned the entirety of Old Testament history.
0: God has fulfilled the same unto us, their children.
1: Means simply that the Lord did exactly what he had promised.
0: In that he has raised up Jesus again.
1: The resurrection.
0: As it is also written in the second Psalm, You are my son, this day have I begotten you.
1: Refers to the incarnation when the second person of the divine Trinity took a perfect human body in order that it would be offered up as sacrifice to redeem humanity.
0: And as concerning that, he raised him up from the dead, now no more to return to corruption.
1: This phrase proclaims the fact that Jesus was raised from the dead in greater form than when he went into the abode of death. He died with a regular, although perfect, human body, but was raised with a glorified body.
0: He said on this wise, I will give you the sure mercies of David,
1: actually refers to the Lord Jesus Christ, who embodies all of these great mercies.
0: Wherefore he said also in another psalm, you shall not suffer your Holy One to see corruption.
1: Refers to Psalm 16, verse 10. This passage, as many others, shoots down the Jesus died spiritually doctrine. If Jesus had gone to the burning side of hell when he died, and suffered there for 3 days and nights, as some claim, he would definitely have seen corruption. But this he did not do.
0: For David, after he had served his own generation by the will of God, fell on sleep.
1: Refers to David's death.
0: And was laid unto his fathers, and saw corruption.
1: This shows that the great Davidic covenant pertained to the greater son of David, and not David himself.
0: But he, whom God raised again, saw no corruption.
1: Paul's message here is very similar to that of Peter in Acts chapter 2.
0: Be it known unto you, therefore, men and brethren, that through this man is preached unto you the forgiveness of sins.
1: Presents Jesus as having paid the price for man's redemption, and through him alone can be forgiveness of sins.
0: And by him,
1: what he did at the cross,
0: all who believe,
1: place our faith in what he did at the cross,
0: are justified from all things.
1: The scripture here plainly says all things, not just some things.
0: From which you could not be justified by the law of Moses.
1: Dogmatically and without apology, sets aside the law of Moses as being empty of any ability to justify one with God.
0: Beware, therefore, lest that come upon you which is spoken of in the prophets.
1: Speaks of the judgment of God, and plainly says that it will come upon rejecters of truth.
0: Behold, you despisers, and wonder and perish.
1: Spoke of Israel which rejected Christ, and holds true for all Christ rejectors, whomever and wherever they might be.
0: For I work a work in your days, a work which you shall in no wise believe, though a man declare it unto you.
1: Predicts the unbelief of mankind respecting Jesus Christ as the source of all salvation.
0: And when the Jews were gone out of the synagogue,
1: indicates that some had got angry at Paul's statements.
0: The Gentiles besought that these words might be preached to them the next Sabbath.
1: Speaks of those Gentiles referred to as God-fearers, who were in the synagogue and heard Paul's message.
0: Now when the congregation was broken up, many of the Jews and religious proselytes,
1: Gentiles who had accepted Judaism,
0: followed Paul and Barnabas,
1: wanted to hear more,
0: who, speaking to them, persuaded them to continue in the grace of God.
1: Not only must they accept Christ, they must also continue in Christ.
0: And the next Sabbath day came almost the whole city together to hear the word of God.
1: During the intervening week, it seems the new converts quickly spread the message of grace through Jesus Christ. Consequently, there is a great crowd on this particular Sabbath day to hear the gospel.
0: But when the Jews saw the multitudes, they were filled with envy.
1: They did not expect this large a crowd,
0: and spoke against those things which were spoken by Paul, contradicting and blaspheming.
1: The synagogue leaders were trying to contradict Paul and blaspheming Christ as well.
0: Then Paul and Barnabas waxed bold.
1: This boldness was given to them by the Holy Spirit,
0: and said, it was necessary that the word of God should first have been spoken to you,
1: should be first given to the Jews.
0: But seeing you put it from you, and judge yourselves unworthy of everlasting life, lo, we turn to the Gentiles.
1: Proclaims a statement of far-reaching magnitude. One might say this was the beginning of Western civilization.
0: For so has the Lord commanded us.
1: Speaks not only of his personal call, but of the prophecy given by Isaiah as well,
0: saying, I have set you to be a light of the Gentiles.
1: Is taken from Isaiah chapter 49, verse 6, and refers to the Messiah,
0: that you should be for salvation unto the ends of the earth.
1: The salvation afforded by Christ is intended

0: intended for the entirety of the world.
1: And when the Gentiles heard this, they were glad and glorified the word of the Lord.
0: They knew this meant them, and it brought great joy, even as it should.
1: And as many as were ordained to eternal life believed.
0: Means that God has appointed and provided eternal life for all who will believe.
1: And the word of the Lord was published throughout all the region.
0: It didn't say the church or some religious institution, but the word of the Lord. This shows us where the emphasis must be.
1: But the Jews,
0: those who opposed the gospel,
1: stirred up the devout and honorable women,
0: seems to indicate female Gentile proselytes,
1: and the chief men of the city, and raised persecution against Paul and Barnabas.
0: Means that these individuals believed the lies they were told about these two,
1: and expelled them out of their coasts.
0: They were not merely requested to leave, but forcibly ejected. There is no evidence of physical violence, but definite evidence that physical violence was threatened.
1: But they shook off the dust of their feet against them.
0: Presents that which Jesus commanded his disciples to do under these circumstances.
1: And came unto Iconium,
0: a city in the southern part of the Roman province of Galatia.
1: And the disciples were filled with joy.
0: Proclaims the fact that the Holy Spirit informed them that the problem in Antioch was not their fault. This brings them great joy.
1: And with the Holy Spirit.
0: Means that the Spirit of God was the author of this joy.
1: Acts chapter 14 in the Expositor's Study Bible. And it came to pass in Iconium that they went both together,
0: Paul and Barnabas,
1: into the synagogue of the Jews, and so spoke.
0: Presents them continuing with their custom of going to the Jews first.
1: That a great multitude both of the Jews and also of the Greeks believed.
0: They accepted Christ.
1: But the unbelieving Jews,
0: as obvious, some of the Jews didn't believe,
1: stirred up the Gentiles.
0: Means that these Gentiles were not of the ruling class.
1: And made their minds evil affected against the brethren.
0: The unbelieving Jews used any lie they could tell.
1: Long time, therefore, abode they speaking boldly in the Lord.
0: The unbelieving Gentiles who were stirred up by the unbelieving Jews did not have immediate sway as those Gentiles in the previous city. So Paul and Barnabas were able to minister there for some weeks.
1: Which gave testimony unto the word of his grace.
0: This grace speaks of God's unmerited favor in sending Jesus to save us from our sins.
1: And granted signs and wonders to be done by their hands.
0: Healings, miracles, and deliverances.
1: But the multitude of the city was divided.
0: Though grace be its keynote, the message causes dissension and disrupts families, communities, and nations.
1: And part held with the Jews, and part with the apostles.
0: Proclaims the extent of this division.
1: And when there was an assault made both of the Gentiles, and also of the Jews with their rulers, to use them despitefully and to stone them.
0: Constitutes their plan, but with Paul and Barnabas leaving before it was put into motion.
1: They were aware.
0: Made aware.
1: Of it, and fled into Lystra and Derbe, cities of Lycaonia, and unto the region that lies round about.
0: Does it mean that Paul and Barnabas were afraid, but that these were the instructions of the Lord?
1: And there,
0: Lystra and Derbe,
1: they preached the gospel.
0: Preaching is the method chosen by God to reach people, irrespective of their locality or circumstances.
1: And there sat a certain man at Lystra, impotent in his feet, being a cripple from his mother's womb, who never had walked. The same heard Paul speak.
0: Seems that Paul was preaching in the town square.
1: Who steadfastly beholding him and perceiving that he had faith to be healed.
0: Presents Paul being drawn to this man by the Holy Spirit because the man apparently believed what he heard Paul saying about Christ. Evidently, Paul referred to Christ in his message not only as the Savior, but the healer as well.
1: Said with a loud voice,
0: Paul spoke loudly,
1: stand upright on your feet.
0: This was no doubt

0: in front of a great crowd.
1: And he leaped and walked.
0: Proclaims him being healed immediately.
1: And when the people saw what Paul had done, they lifted up their voices, saying in the speech of Lycaonia,
0: presents their native language.
1: The gods are come down to us in the likeness of men.
0: Greek mythology pointed to many gods in their coming down to earth in human form.
1: And they called Barnabas Jupiter, and Paul Mercurius.
0: Presents their two principal gods.
1: Because he,
0: Paul,
1: was the chief speaker. Then the priest of Jupiter, which was before their city,
0: speaks of the temple of Jupiter, which was constructed just outside the gates,
1: brought oxen and garlands unto the gates, and would have done sacrifice with the people.
0: Spoke of offering up the animals and actually worshiping Paul and Barnabas,
1: which, when the apostles, Barnabas and Paul, heard of,
0: probably means the people were speaking in their native language, so the apostles at first did not know what was happening.
1: They rent their clothes and ran in among the people, crying out.
0: This was to show their disapproval of what was happening.
1: And saying, sirs, why do you these things?
0: Why do people in India bathe in the filth of the Ganges River, thinking that such will guarantee them some type of eternal life? Why do many in Africa smear cow dung over their bodies, working themselves into a frenzy as someone beats a drum?
1: We also are men of like passions with you.
0: Paul and Barnabas disavowed the ridiculous claims of these people that they are gods,
1: and preach unto you that you should turn from these vanities unto the living God.
0: Other than the living God, who can only be found through Jesus Christ, all is vanity.
1: Which made heaven and earth and the sea and all things that are therein, who in times past,
0: before the cross,
1: suffered all nations to walk in their own ways,
0: means that he did not destroy them despite their evil ways, as abominable as they were.
1: Nevertheless, he left not himself without witness, in that he did good, and gave us rain from heaven, and fruitful seasons, filling our hearts with food and gladness.
0: However powerful creation may be as a witness, it is not a savior. While it could point men toward God, it within itself could not save men. Despite that witness, they died eternally lost.
1: And with these sayings, scarce restrained they the people.
0: The people were still somewhat fearful of not heeding Paul and Barnabas,
1: that they had not done sacrifice unto them.
0: The people were restrained at the last moment.
1: And there came thither certain Jews from Antioch and Iconium, who persuaded the people.
0: This evidently took place some days after the situation concerning the proposed sacrifice. These Jews persuaded the people to turn against Paul and Barnabas,
1: and having stoned Paul, drew him out of the city, supposing he had been dead.
0: They considered Paul to be the leader, with Barnabas, it seems, being spared from the stoning. Paul was near death.
1: Howbeit, as the disciples stood round about him,
0: speaks of those who had come to Christ in the last few days or weeks,
1: he rose up,
0: indicates that however serious the situation was, he was instantly healed,
1: and came into the city.
0: Means that Paul's detractors had now left, thinking he was dead.
1: And the next day he departed with Barnabas to Derbe.
0: Presents a distance of about 40 miles.
1: And when they had preached the gospel to that city,
0: proclaims their evangelism not slowing at all despite the persecution,
1: and had taught many.
0: Preaching had brought them to Christ, and now they needed to be taught.
1: They returned again to Lystra, and to Iconium, and Antioch.
0: They were led by the Holy Spirit to go back to these places of their persecution. As such, Satan would not be able to kill them.
1: Confirming the souls of the disciples,
0: pertained to the new converts in these areas,
1: and exhorting them to continue in the faith.
0: It is not he who begins, but he who finishes.
1: And that we must through much tribulation enter into the kingdom of God.
0: Quite a different message than that being presently proposed.
1: And when they had ordained them,

0: elders,
1: preachers,
0: in every church.
1: By the help of the Holy Spirit, a pastor from the local congregation was selected to lead the local flock.
0: And had prayed with fasting.
1: Means that Paul, Barnabas, and others sought the Lord earnestly as to his will in these matters.
0: They commended them to the Lord.
1: Seeking the Lord's blessings on them after the appointment.
0: On whom they believed.
1: Believing that he would lead and guide them, which he did.
0: And after they had passed throughout Pisidia, they came to Pamphylia.
1: Pamphylia is southwest of Pisidia.
0: And when they had preached the word in Persia, they went down into Attalia.
1: There is no record that they ministered in Attalia.
0: And thence sailed to Antioch,
1: the home church,
0: from whence they had been recommended to the grace of God for the work which they fulfilled.
1: The Holy Spirit says here that Paul and Barnabas did exactly what the Lord wanted them to do regarding this missionary journey.
0: And when they were come and had gathered the church together
1: at Antioch,
0: they rehearsed all that God had done with them,
1: related it all to the congregation,
0: and how he had opened the door of faith unto the Gentiles,
1: how receptive the Gentiles were.
0: And there,
1: Antioch, Syria,
0: they abode long time with the disciples,
1: with the congregation, possibly as long as 2 years.
0: Acts chapter 15 in the Expositor's Study Bible. And certain men which came down from Judea taught the brethren.
1: Presents the greatest crisis of the early church.
0: And said, except you be circumcised after the manner of Moses, you cannot be saved.
1: They were attempting to refute Paul's message of grace through faith. In other words, they were attempting to circumvent the cross, trying to add the law of Moses to the gospel of grace.
0: When therefore Paul and Barnabas had no small dissension and disputation with them,
1: seems to indicate that these men came to Antioch not long after Paul and Barnabas had returned from their first missions tour.
0: They,
1: the elders of the church at Antioch,
0: determined that Paul and Barnabas and certain other of them should go up to Jerusalem unto the apostles and elders about this question.
1: No doubt refers to the trip mentioned by Paul in Galatians chapter 2 verses 1 through 10.
0: And being brought on their way by the church.
1: Means that the church at Antioch paid the expenses of the brethren respecting this trip.
0: They passed through Phoenicia and Samaria, declaring the conversion of the Gentiles.
1: Indicates that they stopped to visit churches all along the way.
0: And they caused great joy unto all the brethren.
1: Seems to indicate that the Judaizers had not brought their false doctrine to these churches.
0: And when they had come to Jerusalem, they were received of the church.
1: Indicates they were received with open arms.
0: And of the apostles.
1: Refers to the 12, minus James the brother of John, who had been martyred.
0: And elders,
1: other preachers,
0: and they declared all things that God had done with them,
1: gave a report of their recent missions trip.
0: But there rose up certain of the sect of the Pharisees, which believed.
1: Refers to them as having accepted Christ as their Savior. They were in the church at Jerusalem.
0: Saying that it was needful to circumcise them, and to command them to keep the law of Moses.
1: Speaking of new converts. This was the great controversy. Even though this was a different group, it was the same erroneous message.
0: And the apostles and elders came together for to consider of this matter.
1: This was not a closed meeting, but was rather played out before many believers.
0: And when there had been much disputing,
1: much questioning and discussion,
0: Peter rose up and said unto them,
1: portrays the apostle, at least now and at this particular meeting, in the position of leadership.
0: Men and brethren, you know how that a good while ago God made choice among us, that the Gentiles by my mouth should hear the word of the gospel and believe.
1: Harks back some 10 to 12 years earlier to Peter's experience with Cornelius.
0: And God, which knows the hearts,
1: speaks of this action concerning Cornelius being of the Lord and not of Peter.
0: Bear them witness.
1: Witness to the validity

0: of their conversion,
1: giving them the Holy Spirit, even as he did unto us.
0: All of this without circumcision and law keeping.
1: And put no difference between us and them.
0: In other words, these Gentiles were just as saved as Jews, and without all of the laws of the Jews.
1: Purifying their hearts by faith.
0: Faith in Christ and faith in Christ alone, not by law keeping.
1: Now therefore, why do you tempt God?
0: Calls into question that which God has done.
1: To put a yoke upon the neck of the disciples,
0: followers of Christ,
1: which neither our fathers nor we were able to bear.
0: Peter was not speaking disparagingly of the law of Moses, but stating that its demands were beyond the ability of human beings to meet because of man's fallen condition.
1: But we,
0: the apostles,
1: believe that through the grace of the Lord Jesus Christ, we shall be saved.
0: Without law keeping.
1: Even as they.
0: Even as the Gentiles.
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0: 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This is a study in the Word with Evangelist Jimmy Swaggart, a series of Bible studies focusing on the cross of Christ.
2: Welcome today to a study in the Word. I have to try to congeal my brain because we have our morning program that's the message of the cross, and I keep wanting to say and get them mixed up, but we're glad to be with you. This is Evangelist Jimmy Swaggart, Mike Musserall, and Josh Rosenstern and Dave Smith. Dave, we'll pick up with the 30th verse unless y'all have, well, let's say it this way before we proceed further. And they went ahead and put a chain of gold about Daniel's neck. They gave him some beautiful clothing, and they made him the third ruler in the kingdom, which lasted probably 4 or 5 hours. And if Belshazzar had gone to him several years earlier, and there's no record that he even knew Daniel outside of hearing his mother, the queen mother, mentioning Daniel. And he heard some rumors, no doubt, but he didn't really know him at all. And the evidence is he had no interest in him until now. And but had he gone to him, showing that he did not recognize Daniel as being of any consequence to him, or he would have gone to him. And so all of this thing that they will do now, it's a waste. It has no meaning for anything. And but he missed his opportunity. Daniel was in his kingdom, probably just a few rooms away at times, and but was ignored.
3: I wasn't here on previous programs, so if you've dealt with it, forgive me and please move on. But just curious if y'all talked about how interesting it is that at this point in time, they were having this great feast, this great party, this lavish situation. Belshazzar had been king for some time, or had been co-ruler. He was really a co-ruler for quite some time. And now, all of a sudden, several years, now all of a sudden, he's calling this great feast, bringing out these golden vessels, which were once in the temple that his grandfather Nebuchadnezzar had confiscated and stolen.

0: And they sat there for several years. Why now, all of a sudden, would he have this great lavish feast? What were they celebrating? I don't know if y'all covered that or not, but I find it fascinating as far as why and the reasons behind it.
1: Well, I think that they were showing God who they were.
0: Right. You know, I'm talking about the timing in particular.
1: I know, but Babylon is impenetrable. No enemy can penetrate it.
0: Right.
1: And so we'll show everybody, and we'll show, he evidently, how many of the gods that they had conquered did he drink wine to, I don't know. Mm-hmm. But it made a point of it that he did this with that which came out of Jerusalem.
0: Right.
1: But it was the wrong thing to have done.
0: In reading, in looking at this and studying for a message, it's been several years ago, but I recall that one idea, because of the timing, was that, first of all, the Babylonians were very intelligent people as far as science and mathematics,
1: right,
0: and even
1: right.
0: astronomy, and of course there was astrology involved, but they were not ignorant, fully ignorant, of some of the prophecies that had come forth from the God of it was God Almighty, but came through the prophets. And I find it interesting that it would be just hours before the destruction, ultimately, and the crumbling, the defeat of Babylon, that this celebration would be taking place. And I remember reading one particular scholar noting how interesting it was that it would be about 70 years to the day. It was sometime in October of the year, was it 539, that this celebration took place. And he said it's almost too ironic to note that it was 70 years from the time that the captivity had begun and that they brought the gold vessels out that were taken from Jerusalem. I firmly believe that the Babylonians were keeping track of this. And when this 70-year period of time came to the day, they looked and said, well, looky here. All those prophecies from the God of the Jews, nothing came of it. They're still in captivity. We're still the mighty, fortified city. And we're still here. And to add further insult, we're going to use those golden vessels that were sanctified for God unto his use.
1: They meant it as an affront to
0: right.
1: Jehovah.
0: But the timing of it's so interesting that in their moment of celebration, thinking there's no way that that those prophecies could be right, we are, in essence, victorious 70 years later, the Lord in that instance would immediately have the destruction to come.
1: It's been years ago now, but I was on the Larry King show in New York City. And I know I was supposed to be there for 30 minutes, I think it was, but they ran the whole hour with it. Anyway, I walked out when it was over, and Sam Donaldson, y'all might remember him. Sam Donaldson was supposed to go, and he never went on because we took up all the time. Anyway, and he was very kind, very gracious, and I had seen him on the news. I never met him. And he was telling me, he said, what we've seen is real television. Anyway, he made the statement, not to me that day, but I read it. He had made the statement. He was asked the question, will the Soviet Union, then called the Soviet Union, how many, would you think it'll ever be brought down? His answer was somewhat startling. He says, yes, it will, but it'll be at least 100 years before it falls. Mm. It fell that year. Yeah. That year. God ordained it to where that didn't matter what man said, because he was a newsman and a good one. But he surmised that this would be what it would be 100 years' time before they would finally fall. But God said, no, they're coming down. And he wrote the book. And they fell within a year. The mighty Soviet Union, that no one thought it could happen. I mean, it was not something that people knew or it looked like it was going to take place. They were going great, and then I guess they were not going great, but anyway, they were operating and then lost their way, whatever the case may be. Pick up with the 30th verse, please, Dave.
2: In that night was Belshazzar, the king of the Chaldeans, slain.
1: In that night refers to the very night of the drunken feast and the handwriting on the wall. Going back to what

0: any human army without, you'd have to have intense machinery or you'd have to have a good head start on digging away at it.
1: Except the gates they had that, and the river Euphrates.
0: Right.
1: Somebody left them unlocked.
0: Yeah, they were not guarded that particular time appropriately.
1: They were unlocked.
0: How interesting. Right. And but as well, though, the river normally would fill up the whole area so that it couldn't be penetrated.
1: Right.
0: And what happened was, because of the time and the season, it was already low, talking about the water level. And then the Medes and the Persians, they had the idea to divert it a little bit more so that they could access even easier. It was a hole. It was an Achilles tendon for them, but one that the Lord allowed. It's funny how that the most intelligent, the greatest prowess, at times will just flat miss things, but yet the Lord and God can use somebody that has virtually no education, but give that person wisdom to see what needs to be done.
1: I don't know how long it actually was, but I believe it was Isaiah that prophesied that the gates would be left unlocked and Babylon would fall.
0: That's right.
1: And it was nearly 200 years before it, and he named Darius, named him as going to take over.
0: Right.
1: And of course, God knows all things. All right, Dave.
2: And Darius the Median took the kingdom, being about 62 years old.
1: 62 years old. The scripture passes something by, just passes it by with just a few words that was world-shaking.
2: Don't some people believe that Cyrus was the son of Esther?
1: And then some say, no, it couldn't. The time factors don't work out. It couldn't work. But it's some evidence that he was, and that she is the one who told him of the plight of Israel, and that the temple needed to be rebuilt, and what caused him to give permission to do so, whatever the case. God can work out things to where that it seems impossible. It is impossible.
0: That's right.
1: With man. We've got to break. We'll be right back. And let me encourage you, please, to tell others about a study in the Word. It'll bless them and it will bless you. Now, don't go away. We'll be right straight back.
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1: As a parent, there are things that we should do for our children. 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It's in fact something that my sister, my brother, and myself, we all listened to when we were children. It's what my kids have listened to in their formative years as well. It's entitled Jimmy Swaggart and Friends, Color Me a Story. This was actually recorded back in 1980. It was a long time ago, but it's still a phenomenal CD. Here's what we're doing, $20 a copy. 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

0: We are back. You know, Daniel is now put to the test, and Satan will scheme to get him killed, really. That's what he's trying to do here. So we'll pick it up with chapter 6 of Daniel and verse 1, Dave.
1: And it pleased Darius to set over the kingdom 120 princes, which should be over the whole kingdom.
0: The number of princes fluctuated according to need. A short time before, it was 127. That's Esther chapter 1 and verse 1. Now, they're instituting a totally different type of government now over what had been the Babylonian Empire. And I think it was probably a little larger now in size as far as the land area was concerned than it had been under Babylon. I don't think that the city of Babylon was its headquarters at that time. I'm not for sure about that. Okay, go ahead.
1: And over these three presidents, of whom Daniel was first, that the princes might give account unto them, and the king should have no damage.
0: This portrays the fact that Daniel was the most powerful man in the world after Darius. Darius did recognize him as to what he was, and he took full advantage of it, which is not too often that it happens that such is. I mean, in this very room, we had a man, he passed away a couple of 3 years ago. I think his name was Mott, M-O-T-T. What was his first name? Anyway, he had been, elected, appointed president of Guatemala. And do y'all remember him? Anyway, he was the only saved man, spirit-filled man.
2: Wow.
0: That I'm aware of that governed a state,
2: wow.
0: A country. And he started putting things into motion and into place that totally revolutionized that country. And that was during the time that the communists were fighting to take it over. And all of the Central American countries and South America, they were struggling to try to make communism their government. And he instituted some things that rolled back communism.
2: Praise
0: and they
2: God.
0: Didn't have a chance. And all of a sudden he was gone. And I remember we were called to Washington over the situation. And the National Security Advisor, I won't call his name, but National Security Advisor addressed all of us, it must have been 100 or more there, as to why he had been deposed. Reyes Mott, that was his name, Reyes Mott had been deposed. He was no longer the president of Guatemala. And I soon ascertained he wasn't too much aware of what really had gone on. And somebody asked him, did the CIA have anything to do with it? He said, no, and he was right, they didn't. But it had gotten out that they deposed him, but that was not it. Mm-hmm. I asked him here in this room, and he was on our programs then, we still called it a study in the Word as well. And I asked him why, what happened that he was no longer president? He laughed and said, Brother Swaggart, he said, I'm glad you asked the question. He said, I addressed several problems that were acute in Guatemala that I felt was hurting the country. And I got them passed, got the laws passed that addressed these things. But he said, I also proposed at a given point in time that we pass a law, that the Congress of Guatemala pass a law, that bribery would be out, no more bribery. Yes, you got it. Bribery, no more bribery. And he said, that's when

0: The generals walked out to where I was at my farm and out of Guatemala City and said I was no longer president. And because if you've been in Central America very much, if you've been in South America very much, it's acute here in this country as well.
1: Yeah, it's not unlike what's happened right now in our country.
0: Right, yes. And anyway, he said, they told me, you can go back, we'll leave you alone, won't bother you, but we're not going to change the laws here in respect to this. And it's, that's what I'm saying. Daniel is one of the few that operated in the realm of being of service to his country and recognized by the king to be what he was. And so here it is.
2: Is it possible, Brother Swaggart, that the Medes and Persians had already heard of the prophecies of Daniel ahead of time? The reason I say that is that just as the Babylonians, even the Egyptians, studied the different religions.
0: Nebuchadnezzar knew Jeremiah. He knew him.
2: Right.
0: And because of his prophecies, you're right, you're saying.
2: But the Medes and Persians, knowing Daniel, had already been used in the Babylonian kingdom, afforded him a position that that would help them out also.
0: Right, yes, right, exactly. Go ahead, Dave, if you will, the first verse of the sixth chapter of Daniel.
1: We're ready for the third, I think.
0: Yes, we'll go ahead and read the third then.
1: Then this Daniel was preferred above the presidents and princes because an excellent spirit was in him, and the king thought to set him over the whole realm.
0: This also gives the reason for the jealousy exhibited in verses 4 and 5. Evidently, when Darius and Cyrus came in, they realized this man was valuable, and which is not often done. That's not often done, but thank God it was here. Go ahead.
1: We see a same description of him as Joseph had about the Spirit of God was on him.
0: Yeah, and the Pharaoh recognized that.
1: Yes, and these rulers recognized that also.
0: He said, if he can tell me what I dreamed and the meaning of it, and this man can do what needs to be done. Because he was led by the Holy Spirit. He didn't know he was.
2: Right, right.
0: But the Holy Spirit was leading him, and the Holy Spirit is leading these men as well here concerning Daniel. I wonder how old Daniel was at this time.
3: Probably over 80 years old, I would think, by this point.
0: Probably.
3: I mean, he had been around for quite some time. And another, I was brought up, I think, in passing that prior to this crumbling of the Babylonian Empire, there were those that had, I don't want to say defected from Babylon, but they were working with the Medes and the Persians because they had grown very incensed at the way that Babylon was going, having to basically enter into servitude. So there were already those that had kind of left, so to speak, the Babylonian kingdom, started coordinating with this other kingdom and these other people. So there was, I think, a lot of priming of the pump, so to speak, that people knew about Daniel. The Lord saw to it, I believe, that they knew of his testimony and of the stories.
0: Well, I think it's obvious that they knew, yes. So they set him in a place and position which they were very smart in doing so.
3: Amen.
0: He was the wisest man in the world.
3: That's right.
0: That's not just a little trite statement. That's a fact.
3: That's right.
0: He was the wisest man in the world. And what's the man's name? It was over Tyre. His buddies claimed that he was wiser than Daniel. And but he wasn't, of course.
3: Right.
0: Okay, go ahead, Dave.
1: Then the presidents and princes sought to find occasion against Daniel concerning the kingdom, but they could find none occasion nor fault. What a testimony. For as much as he was faithful, neither was there any error or fault found in him.
0: At this time, Daniel was upwards of 80 years of age. I answered my own question. He was just as faithful to truth in his old age as when he was a young man. His enemies no doubt hated him because of his determined opposition to bribery and corruption, and most of all because of his attachment to the Word of God. The evidence is he did not back up from his worship of God. He did not soft pedal it in any way. He held up the name of Jehovah and served God according to what he thought that the Word of God stated that he should do. And it didn't sit well with some of the others there. They were a little bit. And I have every confidence that the king, Darius, Cyrus, who, whichever one or both of them, that they called him in for consultation about matters of state far more than they did the others.
2: I would agree, yeah.
0: I think, and that created jealousy. Mm-hmm. They didn't like that, you know, and right. Especially considering that he lived for God, and that always rubs people the wrong way. Okay.
1: Then said these men, "We shall not find any occasion against this Daniel, except we find it against him concerning the law of his God."
0: Even his enemies could not find any occasion of fault in him. What a testimony. And they were ardently seeking it, trying to find something they could pin on him to knock him out. And they couldn't find anything.
1: Yes.
0: So they'll have to concoct something. And King Darius should have known better. He should have known what they were up to doing. But go ahead.
1: Sounds kind of familiar.
2: Yeah.
1: Then these presidents and princes assembled together to the king and said thus unto him, King Darius, live forever.
0: The phrase "these presidents" referred to those other than Daniel, i.e. the ones plotting against him. In fact, the entire conspiracy is the work of Daniel's co-presidents. So we've run out of time. Don't miss the next program.
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As Donnie was speaking of the brothers that had given their lives in conflicts of the past, and I was thinking of another incident which took place in World War II. Six brothers were on one destroyer in the South Pacific. Six. They were the Sullivans. And the ship was torpedoed and sank with the loss of hundreds. And six Sullivans went down with that ship. When the mother received the word, the awfulness of such, to lose one, but to lose six. When George Catlett Marshall, who was one of the highest ranking officers in World War II, sat down to write a letter of consolation to that mother, he thought, what can I say? What can I do? He looked into the letters written by Abraham Lincoln during the dark days of the Civil War and copied some of the terms that the Illinois rail splitter used in writing to mothers who had lost so much. He passed a law, got Congress to pass it, that no two brothers, much less six, could serve in any one field of endeavor. But to lose six, as Donnie also said, a tremendous price has been paid for every freedom that we have. And that price was blood. Praise God. Brian.

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0: Welcome today to the Message of the Cross. This is Brother Loren Larson, and we welcome you. So glad that you've chosen to join us, whatever time of day it is. The Message of the Cross airs several times each and every day, Monday through Friday, on the weekends as well. So even though we record it live Monday through Friday in the morning at 7 a.m. our time, you could be viewing it anytime. So I'm just glad that you are watching. I've talked with some people that said, you know, the conversation was such that I watched it twice to try to make sure I was getting some of the things that were being said. So we are hoping that we're able to help you, especially those of you which are Christians traveling through the sanctification process. That's what this passage or the study right now is all about. And we're studying chapters 6, 7, and 8, sanctification. We'll talk about that. We are in the middle of it all in chapter 7. Today we'll be reading verse 16, referring back to 14 and 15, which start the section. And it is a section on sanctification. Paul is brutally honest with the people in Rome about the things that occurred in his life after he's born again and living for God. And we want to take lessons from what Paul learned. We want to be able to take a look at and try to define what it is that he has said. In the scholarly effort, we find a lot of opinions about Romans chapter 7. And I won't say that mine is the final or that ours on the panel is the final word, but I have a lot of confidence in what we've taught you so far. And I've spent a lot of time and a lot of hours, a lot of prayer over these texts, trying to, in my heart and my mind, come up with what Paul was trying to bring to us. And if I understand it and can bring it to you, it will be a help to you. So thank you for joining us today. We've got two guys with us that I trust and really depend upon. Mike Muzzerall is here. Paris Reagan. We'll be going through introductions with them in just a moment. Let me remind you that Share-a-thon, we came up about $900,000 shy, and that's rounding up. So we still have till the end of the month to get in the remainder, really some 864 if you want to be specific. But we are still in need of gaining that amount from the people who watch and view SBN. Remember that we're trying to get the bills paid for what it costs us to bring you SBN over the venues of radio, television, and the internet. So we have until then to get that accomplished and get that done. And we are sneaking up on the end of June, which means that next week we will be on Thursday. Next week, we will be looking at our July, oh, heavens forbid, July Bible-thon. And so keep that in mind as we come to the end of this week and move towards next week. So we're looking forward to all that is needing to happen and what will happen in the next week or two. And it's good to have Mike Muzzerall with us. Good to have
1: you,
0: my friend.
1: Great to be back. I went to Alaska. I had a trip up there. I want to say a great big hello and thank you to Brother Larry and Sister Ginger. They were my host when I was there, and they blessed Anna and I abundantly, and they love this program, by the way. They learned
0: good.
1: A lot. Both of them are scholars and study the Word. And just a great time there. I just want to invite those in the Houston area. I'm going to be in Crosby, Texas, July the 5th at the Cross Worship Center, 19322 Dallas Road in Crosby, Texas, with my good friend, Pastor David Cavazos. And service is at 10:30. It's just one service. I'll be there for the weekend, but just doing one Sunday morning service. And if you're in that area, come and join us. If you have any questions, David Cavazos' number is 405-923-5576.
0: All right, very good. And Mike, good to have you back from the Alaska and visiting the polar
1: bears.
0: That's
1: a beautiful, beautiful state. It's amazing.
0: I had a sister that lived in Anchorage. I never made it up there when she was there, but
1: I'm heading back to Anchorage in September for a wedding. That'll be doing so.
0: Well, enjoy it, and
1: yes.
0: The nights are long. Amen. Paris Reagan, good to have you, my friend.
2: I'm glad to be here. I'm going to be with Joseph. We're going to be in Oroville, Washington, starting Friday night. Joseph will be kicking off services Friday night at 6 p.m. My wife is going to be ministering in the 10 a.m. service on Saturday. I'll be preaching at 6 that Saturday night. And then Joseph will be preaching the Sunday morning at 10 a.m. and I'll preach the 6 p.m. service that Sunday night. So we're looking forward to an excellent weekend. This is a great church, a great work of God that's being done in the Oroville, Washington area. Pastor Randy McAllister, I think he's now working on his fourth church and even plans or thinking about a fifth. So there's a lot of good things going on up there. And just believe in God for some great things. So come out and be with us in those services if you can.
0: Yeah, and again, I've said it all week, but I feel that Randy McAllister and Cindy, his wife, have done such a fantastic job in the Oroville area. It's not only their churches, but their homes that they establish for drug addicts, the Timothy House and Ruth House. Once again, I'll mention it. Teaching the message of the cross, teaching grace and faith, teaching how the new covenant works has produced people that are living for God on a consistent basis and drug-free. Not sin-free, that's none of us, but drug-free. And they are moving into leadership positions, and that's why he's able to expand to a variety of locations. So there's a very successful work for God going on in Oroville. Oroville is a small town, but it's beautiful. You would do yourself well to meet up with these fellowships and coordinate. If you live in that area, coordinate with them and be a part of them. I can't recommend them high enough. And of course, I always would encourage you to go see Joseph and Paris wherever they are traveling, because it's going to be a great time in the Lord. This weekend, I will be traveling with Hannah to Brooklyn, New York. I'll be ministering for Jim Cimbala and the Brooklyn Tabernacle. Talked with him again yesterday several times, and I'm really looking forward to being in the Brooklyn area. I've never been to New York City, never been to Brooklyn, but this will be my virgin
2: visit,
0: if you'll allow that. And I can't think of a better way to get to that area than to visit a church that has impacted so many people down through the years. Pastor Cimbala, a stanchion in the faith for well over 50 years, the tabernacle there, growing from nothing to what it is today, influencing the world. I'm very excited to go. Now, I was scheduled, first of all, and we advertised this, for the 12 p.m. service, but we've changed it. I got a text or an email last week. I'll be in the 9 a.m. service. So I will be officially, and I'm trying to get that word out, preaching or teaching at the 9 a.m. service at the Brooklyn Tabernacle on Sunday, this Sunday morning, June the 28th. I'll be in the other service. I plan to be and take full advantage of it.

a desk, if he was, in Corinth and writing the book of Romans some 25, 30 years after his born-again experience, after being filled with the Spirit, after becoming knowledgeable of the new covenant and the way that it works. So to us, that's the ground for this particular teaching. Sometimes, however, and I thought about this on the way in this morning, we need to back out of the little picture and get the big picture again. So I'm going to ask if they would please to open up Romans chapter 7, the overview of it, so we can kind of see where we've been and where I intend to take you. Romans 7 is the very centerpiece of the subject of sanctification in Romans. In chapter 6, we've learned that we are freed from the dominion of the sin nature, still existing in us, but freed from its dominion. In chapter 7, verses 1 through 6, Paul goes on to say that we're freed from the authority and responsibility to the Mosaic law. We have to be totally free from the Mosaic law so that we can be bound and married to Christ. We have a new husband. You can't have two husbands. You can't be married to the law and married to Christ. So we are married to Christ, and freedom from the authority of what dominated the old covenant was given to us as a result of our union with Christ. We are dead to the law by the body of Christ, that we might serve in newness of the Spirit and move forward in our relationship with God in a new, the author of Hebrews would say, a new and living way. And that's the new covenant that we have, not the old. Now, Paul is careful in 7:7 through 7:13, really all the way through 7:25, to point out something about the law that's important for us to realize. In 7:7 and 7:13, Paul says, again, that the problem is not the law. The problem are not acts of righteousness. Our problems are not the fact that we're disciplined and we pray and we believe right and we act right and our attitudes are right. Those are all things that should be embraced by the believer. The knowledge of righteousness from the Word of God, every aspect of it, that's ours. That's our responsibility. But the problem with the law that Paul brings out in 7:7 and 7:13 is that sin in us wants to pervert the purpose of the laws and the routines and the disciplines that we might embrace. What do I mean by that? The sin in us wants to take credit for our salvation and our sanctification. And pride is the stumbling block of all believers. When we look at the law and we don't recognize that it is righteousness that can only be achieved by faith and by grace, and we stumble over the truth of the idea of carrying out righteousness by faith in self or through self-effort, then the law becomes a problem. Then the Word of God itself becomes a problem. Then disciplines and the different Christian actions that we put so much stock in that we need to experience, such as reading and the Bible and prayer, church attendance. When we look at those things in the wrong light, then we make that an avenue by which sin can rise in us. And that's the problem. They and of themselves, and Paul uses the law, the Mosaic law as the example. The law is not a problem. The law is holy, righteous, and good. And to be honest, from 7:7 through the end of chapter 7, Paul says things that are very complementary to the law, taking it out of the mind of the Christian that the law is bad. The law is not the problem. The problem is that sin is in us, and sin wants to pervert what is right. We're deceived by that which is good. And what happens again? We place our faith in ourselves because of the law, because of the routines, because of the disciplines. And what we do is create a way and means of sanctification or salvation that God doesn't approve of. There's only one way to be saved, and that's to place your faith in Jesus Christ and Him crucified. And there's only one way to be sanctified. That is the initial sanctification that occurs at salvation and the ongoing salvation.
the ongoing sanctification, the transformation into the image of Christ. There's only one way for that to be accomplished, and that's by faith and grace. Faith and

0: what Christ has done, and grace meaning the moving and operation of the Holy Spirit. So when he comes to 7 and 7, Paul opens up the door to a personal experience. And we've already talked about how in 7:1-6, present tense verbs and pronouns were primary. And then in 7:7-7:13, aorist or past tense verbs and pronouns were dominating. And then in 7:14 to the end of the chapter, Paul purposely moves back, I believe, to the present tense verb and pronoun. And 19 times in verses 14 through 20, gentlemen, 19 times the word I is used. Paul lays himself out and explains to us what it is that the I, the me, going under the process of sanctification is going to encounter. And he starts in verse 14 by saying, the law is spiritual. Again, here's a compliment to the law. After warning us that the law could incite the sin nature to move us towards pride and a wrong thought process, he comes back and he says, the law is born of God. That's spiritual, pneumatikos, of the Spirit. But I, and now this is present, as he sits at the desk in Corinth, writing the book of Romans, 25, 30 years after he's saved, but I am carnal. And we've said that that's not carnally minded. That just means that he's a member of the human race. When he adds the term sold unto sin, then we find that he is, in fact, someone that recognizes that the sin nature is still affecting him. He's sold like a slave under sin. This is, again, debated by scholarship, but in these passages, I don't think we can come away with the idea that man no longer has a sin nature. I think the wording and the warning that the Apostle Paul gives here is dynamic. Then he says in verse 15, he says, for what I do, I allow not. For what I would, that do I not. But what I hate, that do I. We've covered this, and so I'm going to summarize it by saying this. Paul the Apostle experienced sin in his life even after he was saved, Spirit-filled, and understood the message of the cross. And there's just no ways to avoid that thought. He doesn't tell us what the sin is, but there's several things that he does say. Sin in the life of the believer is an inevitable truth. To think that you're going to move through the process of sanctification and never see sin surface in your life is an unrealistic expectation. It would be a myth. Christian perfectionism doesn't exist. If it could exist in anyone, we would think it would exist in Paul, who is the perfect example and the man knowledgeable of the new covenant. So what he does for us, ladies and gentlemen, those of us today traveling through sanctification, he says from time to time, you're going to see sin raise up in your life. And when you do, the problem isn't the law. The problem isn't your disciplines, your routines, or the actions you take. The problem stems from sin in you. Sin in you. You were sold like a slave to the impact of the sin nature. That's not something that you can avoid. Now, this may be contrary to what some people teach. I know it is. I've read the scholars. Oh, no, we don't have two natures. We're not a dual-headed monster. Or, oh, no, the sin nature can't rule and reign in our lives or impact us at all in our lives. And I honestly held that opinion for a period of time myself. But these passages help me to see that Paul is simply saying sin is going to surface in our life, and we have to recognize that that stems, you can point to everything else, but it stems to sin in us. There's an element that I see here for what I would, I don't understand, for what I would, that do I not. Paul is somewhat surprised when sin surfaces. And here's several things that we learn. Number one, sin in the life of Paul does surface. Number two, Paul never accepts it as something that he's going to live with. He sees it. He recognizes it. But like every born-again believer, he hates sin. So in our process of growth, when we recognize sin coming up from within ourselves, or sin as an action or sin as an attitude, then we have to say, you know, I am carnal, sold unto sin. I haven't appropriated the benefits of the new covenant the way that I should. I'm still in process. I don't make excuses for my sin. I don't justify my sin. I don't say, well, I've got to sin a little bit every day because this is my status. Paul doesn't do it. He owns his sin. He says, that's me. That's sin in me. The very thing that I'm hating, that I'm doing. I don't understand. That's a shock to me. And to be honest, when sin surfaces in our life, it should be a shock to us. It should make us look, sit back and go, oh, well, something isn't quite operating correctly because I'm supposed to have victory over sin. And I think this is what Paul is doing here.
1: Right.
0: Yeah?
1: Yeah, I think you should.
2: Absolutely. There's a tendency to in this modern age we live in to try to excuse our sin or to downplay what sin is. And so we had in the church for a while, there's been this thing, well, it's actually a blasphemy to ask forgiveness for sin. That was one of the grace extremities that
0: Grace Revolution taught that, teaches that still.
2: And so Paul never had that attitude. Paul had the attitude, sin is wrong, the law is good.
0: Right.
2: Matter of fact, in verse 16, we'll look at that, where he agrees with the law.
0: Right.
2: Because sin, literally in the Greek, I speak the same thing as the law.
0: Yeah.
2: So he doesn't try to downplay the requirement of God as he's struggling with it, nor does he downplay his failure.
0: Yeah. And that's for us, isn't it?
2: Right.
0: So when you are in traveling through sanctification, the process of being transformed into Christ, and you see something in your life, an attitude or an action, a thought process, and you know it's incorrect, it doesn't match up with the Word of God. It doesn't match up with the quote law of God, the righteous requirements meant for Christians in the new covenant, then you have to say, my bad. Something occurred and it was the result of sin in me. My problem is sin, and sin dwells in me. And somehow, even though I didn't intend for it, even though I don't want it, even though I may not have planned for it, I see it surfacing. And I kind of see this in the Apostle Paul. Now, this also would include perhaps a battle with sin that a person going through sanctification might encounter. And that is, say there's a temptation for something that you used to do that was fleshly, that was a pleasurable sin. And boy, that thought pattern hits and that temptation comes and you say, I'm not gonna, and then you do. I think that falls into this category too.
1: Yeah, just while you've been talking, I've just been thinking of a statement that John makes in his first letter. He says, but if we walk in the light and he is in the light, we have fellowship one with another, and the blood of Jesus Christ, his son, cleanses us from all sin. And I forget exactly the language in the Greek, but it's a constant state of being cleansed.
0: Right.
1: As long as I am walking in the light, I am being cleansed.
0: Right.
1: So that means this entire walk with God, I'm going to be dealing with what you've been describing. The imperfect nature of myself, the conflict between longing to do what is right but not finding the ability to do it. That struggle is going to exist in me until the day that I meet the Lord in the air or go to see Him
0: right.
1: prior to that. It's
0: yeah.
1: just going to be my struggle. But the resolution is a humble, contrite spirit, not looking to self-dependence, but looking to dependence upon Christ.
0: Right.
1: But this is the normal state of Christianity.
0: Yeah, we're going to experience this. And again, I think that as we, and let's define walk in the light, because you gave that as the answer.
1: Right.
0: Walking in the light means what to you? How would you, because the believer listening to us today says, oh, if I walk in the light, then this is something that I can count on.
1: I would start with the word grace. Grace is the power source that I need. You go to Titus chapter 2, verse 11 and 12, And Paul describes grace as this this power source that comes that brings salvation, but also as a teacher that teaches me, for the grace of God has appeared unto all men, bringing us salvation, teaching us to deny ungodliness and worldly lust, to live soberly, to live righteously, to live godly in this present world. So grace teaches me to live a holy life.
0: Right.
1: And so where does grace come from? Well, grace is received by faith, Ephesians 2:8. We receive grace by faith.
0: Right.
1: And that has brought salvation to us. Then the question is, well, faith in what? Then that's the question. And I think in Galatians 2:20, we get that answer. For I am crucified with Christ. Nevertheless, I live, yet not I, but Christ lives in me in this life that I now live. And that word live is synonymous with the term walk.
0: Right.
1: So this life that I now, it means to order my behavior. So the way that I now order my life as a born again believer is by faith. It's right there.
0: Yeah.
1: And it's not of the Son of God. It's in the Son of God who loved me and gave himself for me. So this faith that I now live by is in Jesus, the Son of God, who loved me and gave himself for me. There's the work of Jesus on the cross of Calvary. So I place my faith in Jesus, what he did at Calvary, and I receive the grace of God that enables me to live what Paul described in Titus chapter 2, a holy life. Colossians 2:6, as you have received Christ Jesus the Lord, so walk ye in him. Order your behavior this exact same way.
0: So walking in the light is maintaining your faith in Christ.
1: Absolutely.
0: Throughout the transformation process.
1: That's what it means to walk in the light. And as we do that, as we maintain Christ and his cross as the object of our affection, the object of our faith, then we will, this is the reality. The closer that I get to him, the more exposed I become. So the depths of depravity are then really unveiled. He's not dealing with surface level stuff anymore, alcohol, tobacco, whatever, you name it. He's dealing with the stuff that's deep within the heart, jealousy, anger, pride, unforgiveness, bitterness, whatever it might be. He's now uncovering all of that, really the ugly stuff.
0: Yeah, it wouldn't.
1: And that brings me to the cross for the cleansing that
0: right.
1: I need.
0: It wouldn't exclude those things if a person is
1: certainly
0: struggling
1: not.
0: With them. But we would believe that as the inner man is changed and some of the externals eliminated, that the depth of the work of the Holy Spirit keeps digging into that inward man and correcting what's incorrect. So walking in the light provides us with the truth that's already been preached in Romans, the truth of justification.
1: Yep.
0: And this is huge. As we walk, and Paul, if we were to read Paul in the way the letter is written, in less than a minute, we would also get to Romans 8:1. There is therefore now no condemnation.
2: Which is a powerful verse.
0: Rehearsing of something taught in Romans 3:4-5 about four and five in justification. A reiteration, because if this is my condition and I'm walking through that, I have to remain confident that justification, as long as my faith is in Christ, is maintaining me. And even though I see sin surface, I'm not eliminated when sin surface. This is why previous to sanctification, you have to understand justification by faith. And the same faith that justifies is the same faith required to walk through sanctification. So when Paul sees these things rise up in him, and somehow they're exhibited. We're not told what Paul saw. He doesn't define it. And I'm kind of glad he didn't.
1: Mm-hmm.
0: Because otherwise we'd have a world of Christians that just would think there's only one sin that could possibly come. But whatever it was he saw, he hated. It was unchristlike. It was contrary to the Word of God. And Mike, I failed to do it. Let's read verse 16, because that goes into our conversation.
2: If then I do that which I would not.
0: Presents Paul doing something against his will. He doesn't want to do it and is trying not to do it. whatever it might be, but finds himself doing it anyway.
2: I consent unto the law that it is good.

0: simply means that the law of God is working as it is supposed to work. It defines sin. Again, the law is not evil. The law defines sin, portraying the fact that the sin nature will rule in man's heart if not addressed properly. Again, the law can be a problem because it, again, has the opportunity to present to the sin nature an option to operate by pride, by independence, by self-dependence. So when Paul sees something rising in his life, several things here before we break. Number one, he's a born-again man, saved, filled with the Spirit, understands the message of the cross, understands the ways and means of the new covenant. He also recognizes that he in himself still, at this present time, is fleshly, unspiritual. I like this definition of I am carnal. It means incapable of spiritual obedience and sold unto sin. It means I still have a sin nature, and that sin nature is going to attempt to control my walk, my life, my responses, my attitude. He said, and I find myself at times doing what I don't want to do. That means that he hates his sin, but it also means that he owns it and he recognizes that sin within him has been allowed to come to the surface. This is not what he wants. This is not what he desires. No born-again man wants to see sin rise and then fulfill whatever it may be that sin is demanding of us in action or an attitude or in reaction. We don't want to see that as born-again believers, but it is inevitable that we will. We have to recognize then that the law is not the problem. I'm simply saying, you know, I learned from the law that that action, that attitude, that which was inappropriate for me that I just exhibited, I agree with the law. That's wrong. The problem is sin in me. So there's our problem. And thank God for justification that maintains us in relationship with Christ as we travel through these problems in our Christian experience. So whatever you do, don't get discouraged and give up. Paul doesn't say, I'm going to give in to this sin consistently. Paul doesn't say, there's no way through this problem. Paul doesn't say he's going to live with this the rest of his Christian experience. So neither should you or I. We should look to what else Paul has to say relative to our victory. It's already been described to you this morning, and that is this: walk in the light. Keep your faith in Christ and what he's done for you at Calvary. When you fail, not if, repent of that failure. Ask God to forgive you. Keep your eyes on the ways and means of the new covenant and experience the grace of God that will keep you and will maintain you and even teach you more about holiness than any other source that you could ever possibly encounter. So it's the grace of God that we have to embrace. It's faith in Christ and the cross that brings us through this situation, but none of us are going to avoid this process. None of us are going to avoid the same situation that Paul did. Don't think of it as a mystery, or don't think of it as I'm the only one. Every Christian is going through this process. We'll be right back.
1: 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On March 27th, 2025, Brother Swaggart stepped into the studio to record what would unknowingly be his last studio session, Where the Roses Never Fade.
2: Where the roses never fade.
1: There is a river.
2: There

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0: Where the Roses Never Fade features one of our singers, Joseph Larson. 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
2: Wait on the Lord. Be of good courage, and he shall strengthen thine heart. 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

0: All right. Again, we're dealing with some very difficult passages, but they don't have to be difficult. Are we making it clear what our responsibility is, do you feel?
1: Yeah, I think so. I think we're relating what most people, I think for some people, this is likely a, they can now breathe again. Because they've been struggling so badly and wondering, can I even really confidently say that I'm saved because of this struggle that I'm facing in this area of my life? Or maybe there's a couple of things that you're dealing with. I think for some people, this is almost like, man, I can breathe again. Okay, so this is normal. I'm not an anomaly. I am a Good. Part of the Christian church that is struggling. Now, not to say that believers should be overwhelmed in almost every area of their life by sin. That I don't think is healthy, and we do need to have some conversations about what's going on with my faith, where am I at with the Lord. So we shouldn't be overwhelmed in multiple areas of our life with sin, or and this is where the problem really comes in, is where we're unconcerned with that. And I think Christians need to be careful with that part, this part of the conversation.
0: In other words, sin doesn't matter.
1: Yes, exactly. Yeah. So we are in no way condoning sin. We still maintain that sin is an offense to God, brings conviction from the Holy Spirit, and requires repentance and confession and forgiveness and cleansing. We still hold to that tenet. But we also want to be clear, I mean, normal Christian experience for anyone I know is faced with this struggle.
0: Yeah. And Paul would say to Boutros from the text, that which I hate,
1: yes,
2: I do.
0: You don't embrace and say, okay, I'm just going to embrace this. When you hate something, you might be experiencing it.
2: Yeah.
0: But there's a different attitude by the word I hate it. That is a person desiring release from, elimination of. And that has to be our attitude when we encounter any sin. The closer you get to God, the more minute some of the things pointed out by the Holy Spirit might seem. Mm-hmm. The truth was you weren't ready to see it yet. Mm-hmm. You couldn't see it. And the personal growth in our walk with God brings us from the obvious to perhaps the not so obvious.
1: Yeah.
2: And you know, going back to your comment earlier from John, walking in the light. Walking in light does, to me, there are two really powerful things it does. Number one, it exposes things in us. The light of the Holy Spirit, the light of Christ, exposes things in us that need to be dealt with. The writer to Hebrews talks about the sin that so easily besets us. Mm-hmm. May not beset the person next to you, but you know what so easily besets yourself. Mm-hmm. You know the things that the Holy Spirit is not allowing you to be comfortable with. So that light exposed that. But that light also exposes the things that we place in front of the cross, or the things that the devil places to try to block our view of Calvary, because Paul makes it very clear that the victory or the fulfillment of this law that he agrees with, that he speaks in agreement to, that he consents to, that the fulfillment of that law is found in Christ and him crucified. So the light that we walk in exposes our weakness and exposes what the devil puts there and makes it easier for us to see the cross. If we remember the cities of refuge,
0: right,
2: where they can run to find protection if they accidentally kill somebody. One of the requirements was that all roadblocks, anything that was on the

0: road. Even potholes had to be filled. Everything had to be removed. And then you had to put signs as to how far it was to the city of refuge. Yeah. You do everything you can to get to. And we should
1: make it easy to reach.
0: That's right. That's right. And the walking in the light shows us the thing. Now, get that out of the way. Get that. No. And it's not as much that that's sin, but it will stumble our ability to see the cross.
1: Yeah. Okay. Good. So once again, I hope you're hearing us. We're not saying that sin is something the believer desires. We're not saying that sin is something that the believer should want. But sin is something that you will recognize when it comes up, when it rises up. And everyone is in a different process of change. And that's not the way I want to say it. They're at a different level of change. So it might be obvious sin. It might be something that nobody sees. I know that I'm thankful that most of the things that God does for me and about changing me is done behind the curtain. I don't have to expose it to everybody else to see it and eliminate it. Right. But I have to recognize that I am not capable. I am spiritually incapable. I am incapable of spiritual obedience. That's what it means to be carnal. I am sold unto sin. I do have a sin nature. It is throttled by my union with Christ, but it's not eliminated. And at times, for whatever reasons, sin is going to surface in my life. I recognize it because the Word of God declares it as wrong. The Spirit in me declares it as wrong. And so then I have to recognize that's my problem. Another deflection that we utilize so often is, well, I lost my cool, but it was his fault.
0: Yeah.
1: Or it was her. That woman you gave me, Lord. Right? All of this is, I look to him because Paris is already in trouble. I look to him, Christ, I have to find the reason how I rise above it. Again, in the writing, if we were reading it, Paul would already be at the answer in the time that it has taken for us to cover one verse. And that answer is the law of the Spirit of life in Christ Jesus. That answer is, as Paris has already said it, it's the grace of God flowing when proper faith is maintained by the believer. See, there we go, isn't it? There we go back to faith in Christ in the cross. When proper faith is maintained, the law of the power of the Spirit of life in Christ Jesus rises up and begins to eliminate the very thing that we saw surface and hated.
2: Right.
1: So this is where Paul is taking the believer. We don't avoid the truth of the need of our being conformed to the image of Christ. We don't hold to that sin. We don't embrace it. We hate it. We look to what God has provided for us in the new covenant provision, but we have to own it. Paul owns it. He doesn't blame someone else for his wrong attitude, his wrong action, his wrong thought. He says, it's sin in me. And I think this is the emphasis. And again, thank God for justification that allows us to have relationship with God, freedom from the penalty of sin as we travel through this process. Again, thank God for John 1:9 that says when we fail, if we confess our sin, he's faithful and just to forgive us our sin and cleanse us from all unrighteousness. Don't you know that taking your sin to God and confessing it is simply a return to the cross? It's simply showing dependence on what's already been done for you at Calvary. Every sin was paid for. Therefore, you can take that sin, that failure to the Father, and now, once you're cleansed, you can continue striving forward in faith, not in works, not in effort, not labor for reward, not in disciplines, labor in faith. Now, again, we have to be careful there because we're not eliminating discipline. We're not eliminating reading or prayer or Bible study or any other righteous action that the Word of God encourages us to embrace. Paris preached a great message on don't forsake the assembling of ourselves together and the need for the body to be the body to the body. All of those things are necessary elements of being Christian. But like the law of Moses, they can become the focus of our faith, and sin in us will bend our thoughts towards, oh, I can do that, or bend our thoughts towards, I do it, but no one else can, or I can do it where no one else will. Right. Pride, arrogance. See, the disciplines, the law, there's the danger of it. It's not wrong. The law is righteous and holy and good. I consent to the law that it is good. It shows me what is right, but it can't supply me with the power to live right. Only the Spirit of God living in the new covenant believer can provide someone with that. So when we see sin, we've got to recognize it. We have to own it. We can't embrace it. We continue to hate it. But we have to learn the new covenant method for release from the power of sin.
2: That's right. If a person would just be honest with the New Testament, they would not be able to locate any other action that definitively dealt with the power of sin. Nothing. No, prayer is not described as dealing with the power of sin. Fasting is not described as dealing with the power of sin. Church attendance, witnessing, you name it. There's only one place in all of Scripture that it's pointed to time and time again. Here is the answer for sin. It's the cross of Calvary, and the cross of Calvary alone, only the cross.
1: Yep. Mike, let's go ahead and read verse 17, if we could, please.
0: Now then, it is no more I that do it.
1: This has been misconstrued by many. It means I may be failing, but it's not what I want to do. No true Christian wants to sin because now the divine nature is in his life and it is supposed to rule and not the sin nature.
0: But sin,
1: the sin nature
0: that dwells in me.
1: Despite the fact that some preachers claim the sin nature is gone from the Christian, Paul here plainly says that the sin nature is still in the Christian. However, if our faith remains constant in the cross, the sin nature will be dormant, causing us no problem. Otherwise, it will cause great problems. While the sin nature dwells in us, it is not to rule in us. The idea of perfect faith needs to be addressed here, because honestly, if the sin nature is totally, completely dormant, we would have to be totally mature in our faith. I don't think that situation honestly exists in the life of the believer. We are learning, and thus sin in us is never silent, and the sin nature is the problem. This idea of I can come to the place where the sin nature can never express itself through my being, I'm not there.
2: Well, it does seem, and I think this is I think what you've been talking about the last couple of days for me it's helpful. The sin nature is what is causing me to do what I shouldn't do. That's what Paul is saying here. And so for the believer who is doing things that they shouldn't do, but yet they have faith in Christ. They do it, and in ways it's pure faith in Christ. But yet they find themselves still doing things that they shouldn't do. Well, what is the source of that?
1: Yeah.
2: And I do think that it's more difficult to say that the sin nature is completely inactive in the believer's life than it is to say that the sin nature is no longer the dominating force in the believer's life. I think that's more appropriate.
1: Yeah. Wiest actually said, and a lot of Brother Swigert's teaching on the dormant state of the sin nature came from Wiest. He says that the sin nature is relatively dormant.
2: There you go.
1: And
2: that's
1: me,
2: a good qualifier.
1: Yeah,
2: right?
1: it is a qualifier. Right. Should the sin nature be ruling and reigning? No.
2: No.
1: But yet, because, and we had plenty of conversations of this with Brother Swigert, and again, he would say very clearly, our faith is never as mature in Christ in the cross,
2: right,
1: as we think. It's
2: right.
1: Never as complete. There's always, at least in most

0: most of us, and I have to say in all of us, there's that segment of faith in self that's a result of sin nature. The sin nature primarily drives us towards sin, which is action or attitude that's contrary to God. But it also drives us towards selfishness, mm-hmm. faith in self, independence from God. I can do it. Mm-hmm. And there's still more of us, more of that in us. I don't think anyone ever reaches that perfect status, which would bring about, even with someone whose faith was in Christ and the cross, a relatively dormant sin nature.
1: Right.
0: And I mean, again, I would use the Apostle Paul's life. If anybody understood what the new covenant was demanding of the believer, it would be the Apostle Paul. But yet he finds himself in the same experience 30 years after becoming a Christian as you and I, after he's already dealt with, I believe, the situation with Galatia. The Galatian epistle is clear what it is that we need to do. If we walk in the Spirit, we will not fulfill the lusts of the flesh. There's no doubt in my mind what Paul is saying to the Galatians regarding sanctification. Having begun in the Spirit, are we now made perfect by the efforts of our flesh?
2: Yeah.
0: God forbid. It's not that way. So there's no doubt that Paul understands the new covenant. But understanding the message of the cross will never guarantee you a total freedom from selfishness, self-dependence, independence from God. That's part of the fall. And I wish I could say that you could reach a point where there is no problem. I just don't think we can get there. I don't think it exists.
2: William's New Testament puts verse 17 this way. Now, really, it is not I that am doing these things, referring to sin, but it is sin, and it should be the sin nature. We have no doubt about that. The definite article is there, the sin nature, which has its home within me. So in other words, it abides in us. The sin nature abides in us, and that doesn't freak Paul out, because Paul understands that there is a greater law that is more powerful than the sin nature. But he's aware the sin nature is there. It's like he's the unwanted guest in your home that cannot be removed, but at the same time, you understand you have limits.
0: Yeah.
2: And the limits are determined by how much we are focused on the finished work of Calvary.
0: Yeah.
2: Does that make sense?
0: Yes, it makes perfect sense. The new covenant method and means of overcoming sin is faith in Christ and the cross. And that's

0: That's what opens up the power of the grace of God. So that's the means and ways of our new covenant process. All of this is a learning process. Nobody does this perfectly. I wish we could say that we did. But the Apostle Paul himself, again, says after he understands the message of the cross that the sin nature is still impacting him. I am carnal, sold unto sin. It's no longer I that do it, but sin that dwells in me. What's he saying? He's saying he's influenced by the sin nature, right, that its impact is still reaching into his heart and into his life. So if you, let me ask this question, and I want you to think about it. If you think that your faith in the cross is perfect and you and the sin nature will never impact you again, Where are those wrong desires coming from?
1: Exactly.
0: Where do they stem from? Where does that wrong action gain access to your heart, your mind, and power? And we can go outside. I did this for years, and I read after one commentator that I really respect, well, the sin nature is dormant, so it's the flesh. And now, even though there are two different things there, the flesh and the sin nature, they are not the same. Distinctive words, hamartia for sin nature, sarx, flesh. But what you have to realize is that flesh is the expression of sin that stems from the sin nature. So what I did was, if the sin nature is dormant, then the power of sin just has to reside in the flesh. And there is a semi-truth to that, in the sense that flesh remembers. It has a memory. It can be trained. You mentioned it earlier in the week. It can be wired. So my answer was, okay, sin nature is totally dormant and the flesh is wired against sin, so we got to fix it. But that's not what I think Paul is saying here. I read after one commentator again yesterday, in study and preparation for this, one that I truly respect. He went there. So I guess I wasn't totally devoid of thought.
1: Right, right.
0: But if you say that you are totally free from the sin nature at all times, I have to ask you, where then does the impact of selfishness and sin come from in you?
1: Look at, I mentioned this on Monday, but I feel like reading it in Colossians 3:5. It says, mortify therefore your members which are on the earth, fornication, uncleanness, inordinate affection, evil concupiscence, covetousness, which is idolatry, for which things sake the wrath of God comes on the children of the disobedience. This is a word to the believer.
0: Yeah.
1: Right. This is a word to the believer. And then he goes on to say, in which you walked and sometimes when you lived in them. All right. So these are things that before coming to Christ, you struggled with. Now, after coming to Christ, you're still struggling with some of these things.
2: And Paul, the word mortify means to
1: put it to death. Right. And then he goes on. He says more. Put off also these: anger, wrath, malice, blasphemy. Blasphemy.
2: As a believer.
1: Filthy communication out of your mouth, right? This tells me that there is still something in me that has the potential of causing me to walk, live, act like I did prior to coming to Christ.
0: Yeah, Ephesians 4, this was one of the other passages that I dealt with in coming to the knowledge that the sin nature is still in some way impacting me. Ephesians 4, 24, that you put on, go back to 22. You put off concerning the former way of life, conversation, the old man, watch now, which is corrupt according to the deceitful lusts. That is in the present tense, which is being corrupted. It is not something that is just responding to what used to be. It's something that is actively corrupting. I couldn't get around that.
1: Right.
0: And so there is something that is acting on my being that's constantly corrupting me. I am carnal, sold unto sin. Is there an answer to the sin nature? Yes. What is it? Faith in Christ and the cross. Does anybody do that perfectly? No, because if we did, we would be we.

0: wheeling and dealing, if you will, Christian perfectionism.
1: Right.
0: And that doesn't exist.
1: It's not a thing.
0: So what's the point? What am I trying to... I'm not trying to push you over the theological line. I'm trying to get you to not be discouraged when sin surfaces. I want you to take a deep breath and say, I have to take responsibility for this, but I don't have to keep this. This doesn't, whatever this is, doesn't have to be the way that I live out my Christian experience. Paul owns his sin. He takes responsibility for it. He said that it's not just me, it's sin in me. The in me that he's not wanting it is the new man that's been born again and hates sin, but yet there's sin in him causing him to sin. Take a breath.
1: Yes.
0: Ask God to forgive you of anything that's ungodly. Look to Christ in the cross.
2: Yes.
0: And receive the grace that you need to rise above that aspect of your life that's been defeating you. Hate the sin. Embrace the sin as yours, but embrace the cross as the one and only answer to overcoming anything that you may find in you. You may not agree with us in regard to where we think sin comes from, but you must agree with us in regard to how you deal with the sin that you encounter. Please, faith in Christ and the cross will deliver you from everything and anything that you might encounter that's against God. We love you. Join us tomorrow.
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Why don't you just slip up your hands right now all over this building? I love that song. I've been born again. There's been a change in me. Thank the Lord Jesus Christ. Come on, just worship Him for a moment. Just praise Him. Just thank Him. Just thank Him right now that you've been born again. Praise the name of Jesus. Hallelujah. Hallelujah. Thank you, Jesus.

0: Calvary.
1: Yeah.
0: All because of Calvary.
1: Glory to
0: God. I'm glad, so glad that I can say I'm born again.
1: Glory,
0: thank you,
1: glory,
0: Jesus.
1: Glory.

Praise God, praise God. Would you stand? Everywhere that this signal reaches all over the world, the Lord delights in showing himself real to those who will dare to believe him. The doctors told you it's no hope, you've been sent home to die, but there is hope in Christ. And as Gracie sings this chorus one more time, I want you to just reach out by faith and take it. Sir, you need victory. The drugs are going to kill you. The alcohol is going to kill you. There's no hope in the world, but there is hope in Christ. If you'll turn to him right now. The chorus, please.

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4: Welcome to Insight Today. This is John Rosenstern. My voice is shot, so I pray I could get through today's program. I'm going to try to talk a little softer, and I'm going to also try to talk a little slower. Josh isn't here today, as you know. He'll be out today and tomorrow as well.

to do my best to get through it. It's unfortunate, but somehow I picked up a little cold earlier this week and it dropped down into my throat and chest. But I'll do the best I can, so pray for me. Got a lot of good information to cover today, so I hope you can tolerate my voice. Quick reminder that next week will be Share-a-thon. We want you to tune in and take advantage of giving in this opportunity for the spreading of the gospel to help the programming, but also to enable it to continue, but to expand, and continue throughout the world. God has raised this network up to take Jesus Christ and Him crucified to a lost and dying world. Your help is greatly appreciated. And we thank you also for your prayerful support. It means a lot to the ministry, but it also means a lot to the work of God. There's a lot going on in the news, and I want to continue with my teaching that I began yesterday. And I hope it's a help to you to better understand things that will be happening in this country, especially now as it's manifesting with these elections coming up. But there's been an escalation that has taken place with the Iranian situation after they broke the truce, the 60-day memorandum of understanding. They attacked three ships, as we brought out yesterday. The U.S. is retaliating. Trump does not feel that there's room to negotiate, although he claims they're willing to negotiate. Sure, they'll talk till their face turns blue, but their actions speak louder than their words. The result is the U.S. again attacked a second night, presumably over 90 targets. So they are continuing to do the work against Iran. Iran has retaliated, but the way they have done it against the Gulf states, against Kuwait, Bahrain, Qatar, even Jordan said it intercepted some missiles crossing its airspace from Iran. This is all unfolding while there are scores of Iranian citizens that are gathering together for Khamenei's funeral. Is this just a cover for the insubordination of Iran's behavior and their unwillingness to truly, not so much negotiate, but their unwillingness to do anything to change the direction and ideology of their policy? This is important because as we continue to examine the situation, I think the president has come to the realization that they're not going to change their tactics and ways. And the only way they're going to be, the only solution, I'll say it this way, is to eliminate the leadership from their ability to govern the country. How that will come about, how the people will be able to rise up, we don't know. But we do need to see something materialize for their sake. But we're also seeing the president's meeting with at the NATO summit with Zelensky, the president of the Ukraine. It's been suggested and probably going to be enacted where our Patriot missile system will be contracted to where they can build them over there. The U.S. would represent and get 25% of the benefits of that process. Now, this has been done in many countries before where the rights to build or to do something have been present. Adolf Hitler, for example, during World War II, was given that privilege by IBM to build Hollerith machines and divisions of the company to allow Hitler to do his census, but it also allowed him to track the population that was there at the Holocaust at the different concentration camps. Again, I deeply apologize for my voice. I'm doing the best I can to give you some volume. Prayerfully, it's not too difficult to understand the things I'm saying. But picking up where we left off yesterday, I want to do some teaching today. I feel what's happening in this country, it didn't happen overnight. We were founded on Judeo-Christian principles. We were founded on the policies and the principles that God had aligned in His Word. From Scripture yesterday, we discussed the benefits of a free market system and how they align with biblical principles, whereas socialism and communism do not. And I made the comment, it was a strong comment, but if you vote for candidates that support socialist and or communist concepts, you are voting against the things of God. You are voting against the true Christian conscience. As a believer, you can't do that. God will reconcile that with you, but you will also call your own destruction into existence by bringing these types of people into existence. Mondami is failing in New York with his policies. I'm not going to go into that today. Maybe we'll touch on it tomorrow. Prayerfully, I'll have a better voice tomorrow.
But how did this all begin? Well, let's go back and

of some history. Some of these points we've brought out before, this is not new, but I'm just trying to bring it systematically to you so that you can better understand it. There was an individual back in the turn of when the Communist Party began in Russia or the Soviet Union, and the Comintern was created. That was the international arm of that which would become communism. The Marxist principles found their home, the Bolshevik Revolution took place, and they began to outsource that. They began to look for places, and America was ripe and ready for it. So they began to find individuals that would be possibly there to continue and to develop the communist principles that came out of Russia, Soviet Union, to the United States. And a fellow by the name of William Z. Foster was that individual. He was the head of the Communist Party USA in the early 1920s. He ran for president on three different occasions, and 1924, 1928, and 1932. Interestingly enough, in 1932, he wrote a book. It wasn't just a book. It wasn't just a pamphlet. It was a roadmap. It was a guide. It was a direction. It was a plan. And he called it Towards a Soviet America. His goal was to make America a communist country. He also, in 1919, led the steelworkers' strike. Everything about what he began to develop, the whole development of unions, was taken over with these concepts. That's why I've been very opposed to unions, especially now, because those principles have infiltrated those unions. I know for those of you that work at it, you don't like to hear it, and you're probably tearing your hair if you have any left. But I'm not trying to be mean. I'm telling you facts. But looking at William Z. Foster, this book was a program to bring in an institutionalized organizational structure for communist principles. Notice I said organizational, because that will fail ultimately, and they're going to have to try a different tactic. But this is what they began to do. He called for the overthrow of constitutional order and its replacement, he would say, with a Soviet form of government. Now, keep in mind, at that time, after the revolution, there has not been the overt, obvious recognition of failure of the communist principles. Those ideologies, they believed, would be successful, and those in the U.S. did not see a history of failure to look upon, to say, hey, this doesn't work. So in that respect, I'm not giving him the benefit of the doubt, but I am saying, in a sense, he was a traitor to the American system by trying to reinstitute something that would supersede or replace, or at best minimize, our Constitution. With that, he called for the nationalization of industry, which is why he, of course, participated in the strike. He called for a nationalization of banking. He called for a nationalization of land. In other words, the removal of private property, which is the first peg, you could say, of establishing communism in any given land. He called for political power to be concentrated into one revolutionary party. In other words, you eliminate the party system, you eliminate voting, and you bring in a one-party system. In essence, as with all communist situations, they may look like oligarchies, they may look like a leadership, but the reality is it's a dictatorship at the end of the day. When you look at Putin, when you look at Xi Jinping in China, these are dictatorships more than anything else. Now, why does the book matter toward a Soviet America? Why? Because it was candid. Hitler, for example, in Mein Kampf, Mein Struggle, laid out his blueprint and his plan, made it very clear. Nobody believed him. We should have, because he followed it very closely. The same thing was true with the Communist Party USA and its infiltration. It was so effective that Harry S. Ward of Union Theological Seminary was a card-carrying communist, and he was to bring subversion to the Christian community by bringing in programs that would favor communist and socialist principles. It affected the educational system. Although John Dewey was not a communist card-carrying American citizen, he was very

much in favor of those policies, even himself taking a trip to the Soviet Union, as did Harry S. Ward. And on a separate occasion, so did Margaret Sanger, the founder of Planned Parenthood. No, excuse me, Planned Murderhood. But in an age of American communists, they usually spoke very softly as far as their language in those days, because they were only trying to bring influence. They did not have that. In fact, even in 1940, they had only gained upwards of about 85 to 100,000 card-carrying members. But they strategically were able to implement and use gradualization to bring into society those things that were important. How did that happen? Well, looking back at Foster's confidence, he was supported and paid for by Russia or the Soviet Union. And with that understanding, we see that this Communist Party USA was founded in 1919, and it was financially assisted by the Soviet Union. This was not done totally in silence. That was the same year, of course, that Lenin established the Comintern. Very important. So that's the key to the whole figure. But in 1935, Moscow would try a different route. They would try a different strategy. And that would be this. Facing the rise of an Adolf Hitler in Germany, they decided that the Comintern would take, instead of attacking liberals and socialists, they instead would build bridges and create coalitions and grassroots programs to join with them to offset Hitler and to bring about a useful element of Hitler's attitude and behavior with the communists that would together around the world oppose him. With that, they created something called the Popular Front. That's what they began to implement. And so the American Party put on a strikingly patriotic face. Earl Balder, pardon me if I'm having trouble not pronouncing, but saying clearly with my voice these things. But Brawler would do something very important. He would coin the slogan, communism is the 20th century Americanism. And with that understanding, the strategy no longer had open revolution. It was now an alliance and a quiet influence. This is where the gradualism would come in. In those years, the party worked to gain footholds in all areas of society, in some of the great industrial unions, among writers and academics, in parts of Hollywood, and scattering posts in the fast-growing New Deal bureaucracy brought in by FDR. I don't have time to go there today, but socialists helped FDR create that element for our society, which brought about a great change, and it affected our economy, it affected our attitude, and it enabled all these concepts to be permeating through every element of society. So they used front organizations, and they would use gradualism. And this is important because the party never captured this country, but they began to see a great influence in the country. It has not yet mastered America, but has sure done a great job of educating and indoctrinating our youth. And that's important for us to understand. But the most serious part of this is this. In 1943, what the United States began to do is its Army Codebreakers launched a secret program later known as Venona. The Venona program was designed to decrypt and intercept Soviet intellectual cables. And in so doing, it ran for decades, and they finally declassified this information only in 1995, rather recently when you look at the history of things. And with that declassification, it was finally released, the Venona's concepts, and it was confirmed that what defectors had said for years, that Soviet intelligence had recruited individuals here in the United States and around the world for that matter, areas of government and science and other places. But two former Soviet couriers, Whitaker Chambers and Elizabeth Bentley, many of you are familiar with their stories if you watch the History Channel, they had broken what the movement was named in the 40s. For many years, many dismissed them as bitter and unreliable, but yet once the Venona was released, their information turned out to be far more accurate than many had wanted to believe at that time. The cases became landmarks. Alger Hiss, who was a respected State Department official, was convicted of perjury in 1950. The weight of the latter evidence points strongly to his guilt. Julius and Ethel Rosenberg
were convicted of conspiracy to commit espionage in 1953. Why? That was their part in supplying atomic secrets to the Soviet Union. And isn't it interesting, just in a matter of years later, the Soviet Union had a nuclear bomb. They caught up to America very quickly because our secrets had been taken and given. That espionage became real. Harry Dexter White was also a senior Treasury official. He helped shape the post-war economic order. He was later identified in the decryptions as a Soviet source. Once again, they infiltrated our society successfully. The documentation's clear. It's undisputable. And now today, they don't need to do that because the indoctrination that infiltrated our educational system has transformed the way young people think, and they have, in a sense, been very successful. In the 1950s, Joseph McCarthy seized the national attention, claiming to hold lists of communists inside the government. He was considered a scoundrel by many, but his information later, as it turned out, was actually correct. The challenge with him, though, is he himself was reckless. He inflated the numbers larger than they were and accused people that were not part of it to be part of it. So what became something as real that could have been something that could have been stopped became nothing but a giant conspiracy to many in the country. And they played upon that, and that minimized the impact of McCarthy till, like I said, in 1995, when Venona was revealed and some of the other decryptions were brought out and some of this information was accurate. It's like I said, the documentation is just undisputable as to what happened. But why are we still talking about Marxism today? Well, the organizational structure may have decreased considerably, although it's starting to come back with parties and now the desire for a party for Democrats, socialists to engage and be part of. But this spy ring moved to the classroom. That's where the danger began. That's where the systematic, how can I say it, destruction of a system that brought about freedoms and liberties, brought about free trade, brought about success, brought about opportunity, brought about change, this American system. It really did. It brought about freedom of rights. Much of racism was being greatly benefited in the sense of being destroyed or marginalized or set aside more than people realize. Blacks were the great nuclear family in this country. There were more entrepreneurial blacks per capita than any other people in this country. Up until the 1960s, that began to reverse. So racism became a means by which they can implement an oppressive class to bring about change in this country. I know some of you don't agree with me. I'm sorry you don't. I'm right. And I'm telling you the truth. I'm telling you the facts. A lot of these things have been created or recreated to bring about horror and an oppressive people. It extended beyond just the racial issues. It became an economic fight. Poverty became a class of people. The Cloward Pivens studies we've talked about and others brought about that. Writers like Ailes, writers that would come along and others that would bring about Saul Alinsky, change using communist socialist principles founded in the works of Marx and Engels years beforehand. The Communist Party years ago, about 70 years ago, is said to have died. Well, might be the case, but the campaign changed its clothing. It now moved out of the union halls and the spy rings. Today, how ideas, not agents, carried the movement forward. So the ideology continued. You've heard me use that terminology with Iran. You may have killed the Khamenei, but you didn't kill the ideology. There's a big difference. The ideology will live. That's the challenge we face dealing with Iran. That's the same challenge we face with the Democrats, socialists, and communists in this country. So the American campus was destroyed. The organized party didn't conquer America. It broke. In fact, in February of 1956, many of you remember Nikita Khrushchev delivered his so-called secret speech denouncing the crimes of Stalin. Later that same year, Soviet tanks rolled in Budapest and crushed the Hungarian uprising. I actually remember
looking back in history, studying these things. Of course, I was born a few years after that. But in the 60s,

0: These things were actually discussed in schools at that time. Now they know nothing about it. For thousands of American communists who had told themselves the Soviet Union was the hope of mankind, these were blows to their desires, so they had to take a different strategy. But the radical impulse didn't die with the party. The movements of the 60s, called the New Left, began largely distinct from the old one, but they drew newer, more cultural strains and radical frameworks of thought. The 60s reshaped this movement that began then and continues even to today. But now it's moved faster and quicker, and we see its evidence with the type of candidates we're seeing elected all throughout the country. There's a genuine intellectual lineage here, and it's worth naming. The Italian Marxist Antonio Gramsci, we mentioned his name before, Gramsci, I'm sorry, argued that a revolution in the West would only come by storming the palace. He said it would not come by that means. It would come first by winning what he called the cultural hegemony, capturing the institutions that shape how people think. Schools, media, arts, and churches were the means by which he believed we would be able to take over, or the communists, the United States. So the idea of a revolution, the idea of protests, were actually discouraged. Instead, it became an intellectual pursuit and an intellectual development. The Frankfurt School, which was a circle of neo-Marxists, these were thinkers whose institute relocated to New York after fleeing Adolf Hitler, who sought to kill them and to eliminate them. They developed what is called critical theory, a relentless critique aimed at underlying assumptions of Western society. The Muslim community under Hassan al-Banna and Madhudi did the same thing. They will marry themselves later. We'll get to that maybe in a future program. But one of their figures, Herbert Marcuse, became something of a guru to the New Left of the 60s. Also a gentleman by the name of Rudi Dutschel, who was a German activist, had a strategy. Its enduring name, the long march through the institutions, is what he called it. Not a sudden seizure of power, but a patient walk through every hall that forms the mind of a nation. I'm paraphrasing his quote for time, but this is now the strategy that has been used and has successfully gained a significant foothold and has virtually taken over and will be taking over, if Democrats are not careful, their party. When you give press time to the Bernie Sanders, the AOCs, the Mondamis, and many of their likes, you have basically submitted to their leadership. Whether it's direct or indirect, you have allowed their influence to now permeate the Democrat Party, agreeing with it or not. So this newer source of ideas has spread very wide and has continued to go on. But I guess when we look at evidence at the university, this is really something that can be measured now. Studies of faculty voter registration, if I don't have time to finish this today, I'll pick up on this tomorrow, found that the Democrat to Republican ratio is roughly 8-1. So for every one Republican, there's 8 Democrats. So what influence do those Democrats bring? Liberalization, progressivism, socialism, and now communism. In the most elite institutions, the imbalance is even sharper, on the order of 10-1 or higher. In the humanitarian and social sciences, a registered Republican is generally a rare bird. Among social scientists at top departments, one study put the ratio at nearly 11.5-1. Very few, if any, conservatives are even there or have a voice to speak. That's kind of where Kirk came into existence, is when he went to the universities, was to try to bring a voice to the conservatives, to let them be able to speak freely, because the faculties have dominated the university system. The leaders there and the money that goes to these universities has been to change them, not for the better, but for the worse. Thank you for tolerating my voice on Insight today. I'll pick up on this tomorrow, praying my voice gets better. I hope this is helping you. God bless you.
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1: For all that are ministers and especially pastors of churches, we would like to encourage you to prayerfully consider affiliating with World Evangelism Fellowship. 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

0: Good morning, everyone. We were talking about something very, very deeply theological and spiritual that I just have to share it from the top of the program because this is such a revelation. And one of my esteemed, brilliant minds on this platform, this dais, was talking about people who mix peanut butter and tuna fish.
1: Can you imagine?
2: Well, at least they've got it halfway right.
0: That is the absolute worst combination I have ever heard in my life.
1: Sounds like something they make you eat on one of those shows like X Factor.
0: Of course, I'm not interested in either one of them. I don't care about peanut butter except in candy. And I don't tuna fish. Ooh. The smell of it, it gets you. Hey, we're glad to have you. Forgive us for our levity this morning, but it's Friday. Thank the Lord. And we want to welcome Paris Reagan to the program this morning.
1: Glad to be here. Excited about IYC coming up. The weekend following, I'm going to be in Geneva, Alabama for meetings. And then the weekend following that, I'll be in Savannah, Tennessee with Josh and Ashley Franks at People's Tabernacle Church on Sunday. It's going to be a family day, ministry day, and just excited about those two meetings coming up. If you're anywhere within driving distance, we'd encourage you to be in those services if you can.
0: Yeah, come out and be in those services. Brother Dave Smith is here.
2: Amen. Just good to be here, and I do like peanut butter.
0: But if I ever see you mixing it with tuna fish, you're permanently banned.
1: I did try it.
0: Oh, well, you're
1: After
0: banned.
1: I heard
0: you're
1: about banned. It. I'll never do it again.
0: You're banned. No more.
2: When I was growing up, favorite sandwich, bologna, cheese, mustard, mayonnaise, peanut butter.
1: Oh, Lord.
2: Multiple times a week.
0: Lord, deliver us.
2: Favorite breakfast, pancakes or waffles. You know, you put peanut butter on them. Eggs and sausage and applesauce. The peanut butter's got to be on
0: now. Look, I apologize. We'll screen our...
3: This will get edited later.
1: Savory and sweet is good together, but these are some odd combos.
0: And I can see people going out trying some of this and getting sick, so you blame him.
2: Oh, no.
0: Jonathan Steele.
2: I'll take the blame.
0: Yeah, Jonathan Steele is here this morning.
3: It's great to be here. And at the same time of IYC, we're also excited for IKC, International Kids Conference. God's Masterpiece is our theme this year. And as we're gearing up for it, I feel such an expectation in my heart for what God is going to do for our 6 to 12-year-olds that week, July 22nd through the 26th. It's not too late to register. Get your kids registered. Get your youth registered. Get them down here. I know God is going to move. This is a conference you do not want them to miss because they will leave changed. So make sure you register and get them down here.
0: All right. We'd love to have you down here July the 22nd through the 26th. Powerhouse is ages 6 to 12. Crossfire is 13 and above. What a great opportunity for parents, especially if you have a preteen and a teen in the house. What a great time to be able to drive down, come over, be a part, have a camp for a conference for your child, a conference for your teen, to get them in the moving and the operation of the Holy Spirit. It could well be a day or days that could very well change the trajectory of the future of your teen or preteen. Did you want to say something?
2: My understanding is that the regular services are open to everybody.
1: Yeah. That's correct.
0: Yeah, that's correct.
1: And free of charge.
0: Yeah.
2: Adults, don't miss these services. They are blessing.
1: That's right.
0: You will be blessed. You know, it's amazing, speaking of adults, how many adults said, you know, I just came to bring my teen or preteen, and I didn't think it'd be anything for me, but I enjoyed the evening services. Yeah. They were a blessing to me, and I got touched just as much as my teen or preteen did. So come down and have you. Hey, listen, Sunday morning, as we do every Sunday morning at Family Worship Center, we read off the names of individuals from across the nation and around the world that have become brand new Family Worship Center Media Church members. And if we haven't read your name, we want to. We are waiting

0: to hear from you. You can see on the screen right there what are the ways that you can sign up, or you can just send us an email and just say, I want to be a media member, or give us a call and say, I want to be a media member. All right, our first email this morning says, my pastor mentioned that we have the Holy Spirit in us all the time, and that is correct. If you're saved, you do. The Holy Spirit will even tell you what food is not good for us. Is this true? Well, the Holy Spirit is God. Mm-hmm. He speaks. He can do that. He warns.
1: Yeah.
0: He comforts. There is a multitude of things that the Holy Spirit does and can do because simply He is God. And so can He tell you what foods not to eat or to eat? Yes.
1: So there are multiple different types of eating disorders, and gluttony is certainly a sin that the Scriptures teach us about. So I would say emphatically yes, that the Holy Spirit will teach you what is healthy for you, what isn't healthy for you, and it's a heavily ignored subject within the church, and it's something that should be taught on more, considered more, and it's an excellent point that the pastor's making there.
0: Yeah, absolutely. I have two questions this morning. Can the devil read your mind without you saying what you're thinking? No.
1: No.
0: Absolutely not. He responds to that which is verbalized. When we speak, that's when we give information. But what we think, no, he's not God. He's powerful, but he's not all powerful. And I was looking on Instagram, and they were talking about other countries that want to destroy the electrical grid in America to put us back in the dark ages. Did you see any of this? Well, of course, this has been going around for quite a while. One of the terrible things that our past presidents have done, and that is to neglect our infrastructure. And our electrical grid in the nation is woefully inadequate. It needs to be upgraded, and it needs to be rebuilt, and it needs to be protected. I haven't heard the current president say much about that, but that doesn't mean he hasn't said anything about it. I just haven't heard. But it is definitely a problem. We need to be aware that China is coming into this country. It's very interesting, of all the land they're buying up around military bases.
2: Mm-hmm. Yeah.
0: That's very interesting to me. Let me just make a statement on this, and this is all I'm going to say. We should never let any foreign government, even allies, right, own any American property.
1: You would think that would be common sense.
0: Well, obviously it's not for America.
1: I know, it's insane, but that's absolutely, I've thought about that so much. How are we allowing foreign nations to buy up our property? Yeah. It makes no sense.
0: Well, the idea is, but like I said, they're buying up farmland. They're buying up empty land that is near military bases, sometimes right next door to it. You know, why do you think they're buying it? They're spies. We've got another problem with China. Do you know there's over 1 million Chinese American citizens living in China? They came over here, the woman did when pregnant, just to have her baby in America. And that baby is now an American citizen. They went back to China, but that baby can come back and start voting in our elections. The Supreme Court was absolutely stupid. They were absolutely stupid. We need to stop this anchor baby hole mentality, this you know, birthright citizenship. We should stop it, and Congress has the opportunity to do it, and they should do it, and I hope eventually they will do it. In Ephesians 2:8, Paul writes, For it is by grace you are saved through faith and not of yourselves. Years later, in writing in Titus 3:5, Paul wrote, it is not by works of righteousness we have done, but according to his mercy he saved us. Any thoughts on the change, since grace and mercy are not the same thing? Well, but mercy flows from grace.
1: They're synonymous.
0: Synonymous. Explain it this way. Sometime in history past, before the foundation of the world, the Godhead determined that they were going to create man would fall, and that God would send His Son. But also, the Godhead determined that they were going to deal with humanity on the basis of grace. And once that was established,

God has no choice but to show mercy. Where there is mercy, there is grace. Where there is grace, there is mercy. They go hand in hand. Mercy is, it's almost like the pity of God, but it's our pity is I feel sorry for somebody.

0: It's not a change. It's really the same thought, but using two words that flow together. Would y'all like to comment any else on that?
1: The thought that I've had is that mercy means that God doesn't give us what we deserve, but grace means he gives us what we don't deserve.
2: Yeah, and also sometimes one thing I've learned from studying the Gospels, I teach the life of Christ over at the college. There's one thing I've learned about studying the Gospels is that one author from one letter or one work that he wrote to another, they use words in different ways and in different contexts. Same word, and sometimes we make too much of word studies. There are times where my wife, she gets so irritated with me, I'll stop and pause in the middle of a sentence because I'm looking for a specific word.
0: Mm-hmm.
2: Now, I can use another word that is like it, but it won't carry everything that I want it to. Grace and mercy, they really mean almost the exact same thing. And oftentimes we can make too much about one being used as opposed to the other because we get overconfident in word studies. I'm saying they're synonymous, but I understand that they do have unique nuances to themselves that make them mean something that's just a little bit different, but essentially the same thing. So I think we just have to be careful when it comes to word studies, not to make too much of them. Like in the Gospel of John, when Jesus is using interchangeably, Peter, do you love me? Peter, do you love me? Peter, do you love me? We have the change from phileo to agape. But if you look throughout John's Gospel, phileo is used to describe the love of the Father for the Son and the love of the Son for the Father. And at other places, agape is used to define the love of the Father for the Son and the Son for the Father. So in John, there's where we might see a big difference in these two words. John's using them interchangeably. So the major emphasis of that restoration of Peter is the three responses, I love you, compared to his three denials of the Lord. That's the big emphasis there.
0: Peter answered, I phileo you, I phileo you, I agape you.
2: Right.
0: In essence, he said the first two times when Jesus said, love us, he said, I like you. I like you. Mm-hmm. That's in essence what he was saying because, and it wasn't, you can misinterpret that, but what it was, he was still shocked by what he had done.
2: Sure.
0: His failure and his denial. And he was scared at that moment. But when he saw the tenderness and the compassion that the Lord had for him, mm-hmm. that's when the love, I agape you, broke out. And then the Lord responded, well, then feed my sheep. You know, so.
2: Yeah, and there's a caution that I think every person who does do word studies, I think there is a caution. Word studies are not more important than context. And both have to balance each other out.
0: I agree with that 100%. But from a ministerial point of view, word study is very important.
2: Agreed. But with everything taken in balance.
0: Oh, yes.
2: Right? What I'm emphasizing. And that's what that some people that and I've actually had this conversation, this exact conversation. With people that were essentially saying that we were no longer teaching the message of the cross because we didn't understand the difference between mercy and grace. And they were making way too much out of a word study.
0: Stop.
2: I've had these conversations as well because people get really hung up and I mean overly hung up.
0: Okay, what is it about mercy and grace we don't understand?
2: That we don't understand that they're different, that they're, and you know, I've gave the same explanation that you did, and also cautioned them, hey, you got to be careful here because you're making a lot out of words.
0: So what were they trying to, how were they trying to differentiate?
2: Really, it was, so for them, it was just them saying, I know more than they know. It really wasn't. They're using it to prove that we don't know the message of the cross. It was just, I know more than you know. That was why they were making those statements. They would say to other young people, I'm trying to be careful here. They would say to other young people that you've heard it said and quote me or quote someone from a Sunday morning service.
0: Mm-hmm.
2: And then they said, but this is how it should be understood. Essentially the way that Jesus said, you've heard it said, and then Jesus would change, showing that he had greater authority. Well, this person was doing the exact same thing. And one of the things that they were making

0: making a huge deal about was the difference between grace and mercy. And again, I caution people, you got to be careful with word studies.
1: But
0: people
1: once can again, what was their argument? I don't care what they say about us. I don't care what all that junk. That means nothing to me. I'm interested to know how they're differentiating the two words.
0: The same way that we differentiate them, but they were saying that we didn't really understand that. So the same thing we say, they were doing it as a sense of I know more than they know, and I should be looked at as an authority on truth. That's how they were doing that. It wasn't even really, they're not saying anything different than we were about grace and mercy. They were just saying it in a way that made them think that they were.
1: Well, there's always fools in the world.
0: I completely agree
1: with you. There's always individuals that get hung up on things. Yeah. I'm glad you brought this up, because there is a problem with some in the church that say they've embraced the message of the cross, but now they say they're on a higher plane or a level. Mm-hmm. Now, first of all, anyone can go deeper in anything.
0: Amen.
1: Anyone.
0: Yeah.
1: No doubt about it. But I doubt very seriously that when we look at, let's go back to Bible times. Can you show me anyone in the apostolic age that advanced further than Paul? No.
0: Not theologically,
1: no.
0: As far as we can tell, no.
1: No, because he was the one whom the Lord gave the revelation of the new covenant.
0: Right.
1: Okay. When Dad began to preach this 30 years ago, and it's not a new revelation. It is what Paul laid out as the meaning of the new covenant. You've got people that grabbed a hold of that, but they have turned into nothing more than examples of modern-day Gnostics.
0: Mm-hmm. Exactly.
1: And that's what that statement reminds me of.
0: Yes.
1: Well, I know more than they do. And at any moment, anybody can know more than the next person.
0: Agreed.
1: But I doubt very seriously that, the Lord did not give the re-emphasis of this revelation to anyone else as a bigger platform as we had. Now, he's given this revelation. There's scores of people that when Dad started preaching and we started getting the letters and emails, thank you. This is what God has been showing me. This is what I've been seeing this. I've been questioning this in my own life. I've been looking at this. And now you're putting the dots. You're putting everything together. So the Lord was opening people's hearts and minds all over the place. We got international letters. We got, especially when the Romans commentary came out, we got inundated with mail from people saying, Brother Swaggart, God started showing me this 3 years ago or 5 years ago, but I couldn't put it all together.
0: Yeah.
1: But now I do, because of the commentary or because of your teaching. The things that I had questions on, you answered those questions. And now I see where the Holy Spirit was taking me.
0: One thing I've learned about a greater revelation of the new covenant of the gospel, it produces in the individual's heart a greater sense of humility.
1: Absolutely.
0: Because you're truly mm-hmm. taking on the nature of Christ.
1: Absolutely.
0: And I don't think that people are actually receiving true revelation when it breeds arrogance and self-righteousness, and it isolates you into a community where you are of the truth and no one else around you has
1: the truth.
0: Well,
1: that's what some of them are doing. That's what grieves me. Like I've seen them, I've actually seen the post, we really know the message better than they do.
0: Yeah.
1: Well, maybe there's somebody that does.
0: Maybe.
1: I'll be the first to say that. But if you do know it better, it'll show up in what you say, how you say it, and your spirit.
0: I truly believe this with all of my heart. The more I understand the message of the cross, the more grace I have for the rest of the body of Christ. Because I see how patient, long-suffering, and kind that God has been to me, and it can't produce anything else in me than that same kind of attitude for the rest of the body.
1: If whatever you claim is of the Lord is not producing a Christ likeness in you,
0: right,
1: then what you're learning and following is not of God.
0: And some people have struggled with, and so to be fair, there are some people that are influenced by these groups, and they do struggle with, I think, a genuine question that needs good responses even from us on how to answer, and that is, what differentiates a heretic from an immature believer? Where do we draw that line? And because some people are leaving churches and pastors who they don't understand sanctification, but they're preaching the gospel and they're seeing people saved and they're actually effective within their community. And they're leaving these churches because they don't quite understand sanctification as we do.
1: Well, we in the church world, we throw around the word heretic way too loose.
0: Yeah, amen.
1: And way too much. The only person that you can call a heretic is someone that is openly departing from the truth of the Bible, that right. once knew the way,
0: right.
1: or they claim to know the way, but yet what they're proclaiming, what they're teaching, what they're telling people is not the Word of God. And they right. are, and it generally boils down to their view of who Christ is and what He's done, the cross.
0: Right.
1: And so that's who a heretic is.
0: Yeah, you look at the two books that are the most telling to me in the New Testament about where we draw lines. It's the book of Galatians.
1: Absolutely.
0: And then it's the book of 1 John.
1: Yeah.
0: In Galatians, they're dealing with the issue of legalism that's impacting justification. And you see legalism impacting the church at Rome, but it's not impacting justification. And so in Galatia, Paul says, cast out the bondwoman and her son. Mm-hmm. Throw off the doctrine and what it has produced in people. So the teachers, the espousers, those who are believing this, throw them out as well. So there is a point where if we're mm-hmm. impacting justification, how a person gets saved, then we draw a line between ourselves and that individual. That is heresy. That is what lands you in the category of what Paul called accursed or anathema. They're preaching another gospel, another Jesus. And but then in Rome, they're dealing with some of the same issues that they're dealing with in Galatia. They're coming back under some elements of the Mosaic law. Paul says, hey, look, if you got a weaker brother in the faith that wants to keep a day, let him keep his day. Don't yeah. use your strength and mm-hmm. meat to offend your weaker brother.
1: Right.
0: So there is a possibility that a person can be coming under elements of another covenant, but not for the sense of being in right relationship with God. That person's immature. This person is a heretic, and it matters how we treat these two different people.
1: Absolutely, you know, absolutely. And what irritates me about these people is that I get they come across to me. I get the impression that they look down on other believers.
0: Oh, there's no question. Oh,
1: yeah. And that's that. First of all, that's unchristlike.
0: Right.
1: And it's stupid.
0: Yes.
1: It's stupid because the bottom line is not everybody in the church is on equal footing when it comes to biblical understanding.
0: Right. That's right.
1: Common sense tells you that.
0: Right.
1: So for those that we know that don't have the knowledge we have, it's our job to help bring them along.
0: Yes.
1: That's our job.
0: Amen.
1: That's our job.
0: Right.
1: And I get the email like, why'd you have this person come to preach at Family Worship? Well, first of all, it's none of your business.
2: Yeah.
1: It's none of your stinking business who I invite to preach. But if I invite to preach someone, I feel good about them.
0: Right.
1: Secondly, I invite some people to preach because I'm working with them.
0: Right.
1: We're having dialogue.
0: Right.
1: About the message of the cross or right. whatever the case may be.
0: Right.
1: And I see them
0: right.
1: in a journey.
0: Yeah. This got me in so much trouble a few years ago at the college because we had some kids that were very much of this mindset, what we're talking about. And I said, who of you has the right to take away a gifting from a minister of the gospel of Jesus Christ? Who of you has the right to shut a man's church down because he doesn't understand what you understand?
1: Right.
0: And I've thought about this so much. You know, people say, well, it's okay if you're working with them, but you can't let them preach. Well, no, they're still a gift that God has given to the body of Christ. They're still incredibly effective for the gospel of Jesus Christ.
1: Listen, if they are preaching the right doctrine as it regards salvation? Well, first of all, they are preaching the message of the cross.
0: That's right.
1: As it regards justification.
0: That's exactly right.
1: And who are we to silence the mouth of anyone getting people saved?
0: That's exactly
1: because
0: right.
1: Because that's the goal. Yeah. That's the goal.
0: Amen.
1: Number two, there are those that you might have that the message of the cross in regards to the work of the Holy Spirit has not penetrated their heart yet.
0: Right.
1: But that doesn't mean they're a heretic.
2: Exactly.
1: You bring them in. You know, you allow, like, and I've seen this. I've seen people that we still have today that when they first started coming, they were not in our camp in terms of the message of the cross, not opposed to it, didn't understand it.
0: Right.
1: But I have seen and heard in their own preaching complete 180 degree turns. Even, and it still may not be up to the level that we're teaching, but boy, from where they were 5 years ago or 3 years ago, 2 years ago, there has been a tremendous change. We got to take a break. We're going to pick this discussion up when we come back.
3: 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The enemy's plan for believers is for them to live like sheep, consumed by daily tasks, responsibilities, and the endless pursuit of security. Soldiers, on the other hand, are defined by their strength, discipline, and purpose. 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

0: and you know, and we're talking about those who we see, unfortunately, get a hold of truth, but then go beyond that truth and become sectarian, or try to put a border around it for only a certain group of people. And that's not Christianity.
1: Right.
0: Okay, first of all, anybody that is born again is my brother or sister in the Lord.
1: Exactly.
0: Anybody.
1: Exactly.
0: I don't care if they're Southern Baptist. I don't care if they are not affiliated with any denomination. I don't care if they're not Pentecostal. If they are truly born again, they are my brother and sister, and I am to respect them, to love them, and to treat them as family. Now, we may disagree on doctrine, but I don't let disagreement, unless one of them makes it heated, I don't let disagreement come between me and the knowledge that that person is saved. They may not see things the way I see it, but their heart is secure.
1: You know, I was, when I was just got here as a Bible college student, from my, I have an interesting testimony, right? I get saved, and from the very beginning, I'm reading expositors. From the very beginning of my walk with God, I am reading the message of the cross. I'm coming to understand it. I'm watching the network. I'm learning the message of the cross. I'm coming to understand it. And there was an element of my own experience in the beginning where I was self-righteous and judgmental when I saw other ministers that did not understand what I was learning. And it was difficult for me to learn how to balance that. When I first got here, I'm sitting with professors every day, Lauren Larson, Bob Cornell, mm-hmm. David Borg, these Mike Musseroff, Dave Smith. These guys are teaching us the message of the cross. And as I'm sitting there learning, I would watch the ministers go out to other churches. So I'd go on social media and I'd follow those pastors. And I'm listening to our group here, and I'm listening to another group out there, and I'm hearing something different. Same words, same language, same ideas, same concepts, but completely different spirit. And I recognized it immediately. And I had two other experiences after that that really God began to do a deep work in my heart about how this message is supposed to impact the body of Christ. First of all, Walt Mills was here and he was singing and he made a statement. He said, God can do a whole lot with someone who loves him. Mm. And man, it just hit me. It's like, you know, how many Christians are out there right now? They love God, but they don't understand how to live for God, but they love God.
0: Right.
1: And God is doing good things in their lives. I said two, there's really three. The second one was with Brother Swaggart. He was sitting up on the platform and his 80th birthday had just come through. And at the end of the videos that they did, there was a video of him. And he said, at the end of my life, if people will remember me as someone who loved God, that would be enough. And there was something that happened just in me looking at him and watching him, how he moved, how he operated, how he ministered the gospel. It did something in me where I decided that I wanted more than to know the message of the cross here. I wanted to know the message of the cross in my heart.
0: Yeah.
1: And then the third thing, I asked Brother Larson one time in class as he was teaching us the message of the cross. And I said, I raised my hand in the middle of class and I said, how could anybody grow if they don't know this? And I did not get the answer I was expecting. Brother Larson said, Paris, before 1996 or 97, whichever one it was, he said, we were growing harder, more difficult, but we were growing. We didn't understand what we know now. And it has accelerated growth for many of us. But before that, we were still loving God, and we were still growing. And those three things in my early understanding of the message of the cross really shaped me and taught me what this message is about. It's about bringing healing waters to the body of Jesus Christ, not isolating a specific group from the rest of the body of Christ, but that group that does know the truth, that is mature, they are the spiritual ones, that they would bring healing waters, a healing message, a tree that we can throw into bitter waters and bring healing and provide sustenance for them.
0: Let me give you a great example.
1: Multitudes.
0: When we had Dad's celebration of life, and we had scores of ministers show up. Well, one of them that came was the face of the Word of Faith movement.
1: That's right.
0: And we got such hostile response. And I remember one in particular that said, if Brother Swaggart was alive, he would have thrown him out the door. And I started laughing. That man was one of my dad's closest friends.
1: Mm. Right.
0: They loved each other.
1: Right.
0: They talked on the phone. But here's the thing. They disagreed.
1: That's right.
0: They had, I can remember Dad going to that man's house and for nearly 2 days opening the Word of God and Dad confronting the false hyperfaith message. Now, the man didn't receive it.
1: Right.
0: But it never changed their respect and their love for each other.
1: Right.
0: Dad refused to allow doctrinal disagreement to come between relationship. Mm. Now, as long as there and then that man, when you hear him say, I wouldn't be on media today if it wasn't for Brother Swaggart. I didn't know. Let me finish my story.
1: Yeah,
0: he said, you know, back in the 70s, I felt the Lord telling me to go on radio and I wouldn't do it because I didn't know how. I'm young. But one day, and I said, I didn't know Brother Swaggart. I'd never met him, didn't know him. And he said, one day I'm sitting in my office and my secretary comes and says, Jimmy Swaggart's on the phone for you. And he said, I thought it was a joke. So I answered the phone. I said, all right, who's playing a joke on me? And it was Dad. And he goes, you need to be on radio. And the man said, well, I don't know how to do it. And he said, come to my house. He and his wife flew over for a week, stayed in our house. And Debbie and I were just married. So we went there, but you know, we were there coming and going. And Dad took him in and showed him how to put together radio programs. Then when he started, he showed him how to do TV and all of that. But there came a break. Because at that time, his teaching was not as far out as it became.
1: Right.
0: It was faith, but it was more in line with conservative faith.
1: Yeah.
0: But when Dad had the break with it, because he loved him, he sat down and in a spirit of love and humility showed him where the Lord was showing him the wrong emphasis. Now, he didn't receive it, but he didn't receive it hostile. You know, he didn't say, I reject this. Da, da, da. No, it was just, you know, Jimmy, this is what I see. This is the path I'm going. Well, they didn't have buddy-buddy relationship. They didn't go on vacations together, thing like that, but they talked to one another.
1: Yeah.
0: They talked to one another because Dad loved him. And Dad realized that I can, you know, if nothing else can reach him, maybe love can.
1: Yeah.
0: And yet I hear that man, and I've heard him say it publicly, I owe everything in my media ministry to Jimmy Swaggart. Yeah. Well, see, that would blow people's minds.
1: I heard it, your father, Brother Swaggart, on MOTC. When that subject would come up, he would talk about him.
0: Yeah.
1: And there was a love for him.
0: Oh, yeah.
1: And that's another thing that I don't, this is the problem. I don't think, and it makes me wonder, what is it that they're really hearing? Because it's not producing love.
0: No.
1: And the message of the cross, it has to produce love, or it's not the message of the cross.
0: And you know, a while back we had a non-Pentecostal brother, a dear friend of mine, it's a new friend. And come, you know, we had people cackle and, you know, and I'm like, my first, of course, I'm different than y'all. I've been around this and in the public eye much longer than y'all have. And after a while, my attitude is just shut up. Right. Just shut up. Who cares what you think, you know? And I know some of you take that the wrong way, but you're not in the public eye. And so you don't have people nipping at your heels 24 hours a day, 7 days a week. So stop, you know. I invited this man because Dad, before he passed, said, I want that man to come preach. Because he saw something in him. Yeah. And I honored that. And I'm going to have him back. because we have a good relationship and a good friendship. Yeah. And he's my brother.
1: And he's been very, I'm nobody. And he's been very kind to me. And you sense the true fruit of the Spirit of God in his heart and his life.
0: Yeah.
1: And that's missing in people who claim to be the ones who know the truth.
2: Let me throw a couple of things in here. As you've been talking, I'm thinking the Good Samaritan.
0: Sure. Yeah.
1: Exactly.
2: Why would he go and help a Jew?
1: Yep.
0: Yeah.
2: But who passed him by?
1: Yeah.
2: On the other side of the road.
1: Think about it.
2: Yeah.

0: Galatians 6:1, restore such a one.
1: Spiritual people do that.
2: Yeah. Well, you know, this is not really a case of restoration.
0: But the same heart.
1: But the principle. That attitude.
2: Yeah. The principle.
0: So let's apply that then. I talk to a lot of husbands and wives. One is saved. The other is maybe saved, but not where they are. Same attitude should be there.
2: Yeah.
0: How am I going to? Well, kids. I mean, you can, a coworker, you can just expand it to, do I really have the love of God?
3: And, yeah. You know, that's a key word that's been said by everybody is love. And the scripture that keeps popping in my mind is where Christ would say, they will know you're my disciples by your love one for another. And the thing is, love isn't just affirming. We have this idea that love just accepts everything. That's not love.
0: No.
3: If you want to know what love is, go read about what Paul wrote in 1 Corinthians. That's love. Love abides in truth. But the thing is, there's so many people that don't have a spirit of God's love, and that's the real key issue. And I always question, I'm not going to question anyone's salvation, but I always question, if you're not able to display love, are you a disciple? Christ says that's how people are going to know.
2: Yeah.
1: I think it's a genuine question that needs to be asked. Are you truly the Lord's disciple?
2: Yeah. Well, you know, I get pushback. I get email like, why did you go to that church? Why not?
3: Yeah.
2: Why not? Now, I'm not going to go. You know, first of all, 99% of the places I go, I don't know anything about them. They sent an invitation. I felt good about it in my spirit. I prayed about it. And I thought, okay. And, they don't believe this. They don't. So what? So what? You know, let me tell y'all a story. This was in the 80s. At the first, like in January or February of that year, Dad got a letter from a dear brother from Little Rock, Arkansas, pastor. I'm not going to call his name, but he was the leader of a breakaway group from Hagen's Rhema Faith deal. Okay, so he's Word of Faith. Word of Faith to the core. And he said, Brother Swaggart, and you know, you got to understand, Dad has wrote his books, his articles on the era of hyperfaith. It was called Hyperfaith, the New Gnosticism. And I mean, he was coming down against it, written, preaching, teaching. He made it very clear, his disagreement with that. And here's this guy that's the leader of the second largest loosely affiliated Word of Faith organization in America. Brother Swagger, we're having our annual conference in July in Tulsa. I feel led of the Lord to invite you to come speak to us. I believe you have something we need to hear. Dad got it. Dad, like, no, I'm not doing that. And wrote him back immediately, said, thank you, but no thank you. So Daddy gets home that afternoon and tells Mother about it. Said, I told him no. And he said, the moment I told Francis, you know, I wrote him back and told him no. He said, man, the Lord slapped me upside the head and said, what are you doing? You didn't ask me what my will was. And he said, and he told Mother what he sensed in his spirit. And so Mother said, well, what are you going to do? And he said, you know what? He said, Lord, he said it out loud in front of her. Lord, if this is you and you want me to go, he'll get my letter, disregard it, and call me. 3 days later, he's on the phone. Brother Swaggart, I got your letter, but I want you to reconsider. Would you come? Yes, I will. It was in July, so it was a few months ahead. Okay. The day before we're supposed to leave, Dad gets a call from the superintendent of the Oklahoma District of the Assemblies of God. I don't remember the guy's name, had never heard of him, had never met him, even though we were Assembly of God. I wouldn't have known him if he would have walked in and sat down in my office unannounced. So Dad said, yes, sir, what can I do for you? You're not coming to Tulsa. Really? Yes. You will not

0: go up and speak in that meeting? And Dad said, really, why? Well, because I'm telling you why. And Dad said, well, I don't work for you. And I was in the office. I heard the conversation. Dad was very nice, but said, I'm sorry. I don't work for you. And then he goes, well, as an ordained Assembly of God minister, you're not allowed to preach in non-AG churches or whatever. And Dad said, sir, don't tell me where to preach. Don't tell me who to preach to. Now, he was very nice, very nice. But he said, no, that's not going to work. That's not going to fly. If you got a problem, you can call the Louisiana district and file charges against me if you want to go that far. And the guy starts in, these people, they have caused us nothing but trouble in this state, you know, da, da, da. And it was some truth to it. And Dad let him talk. And finally said, have you ever thought, though, that the Holy Spirit is dealing with them? Why would they ask me, who has been the loudest, most vocal proponent in opposition to their teaching? I got the books. I got the articles. I've got the sermons. And I got the hate mail from that camp. And he said, well, you know, he kind of stumbled around. So, and then he said, well, you just can't come. And Dad said, I'm sorry. I'll be there tomorrow night. I'll be there. I'll be preaching. And you're welcome to come. And then, but then it ended this way. You know, Dad said, as they were getting ready to end, Dad said, wait a second. He said, you know, you just didn't find out today that I was coming. You've known it for a long time, but you waited until today to embarrass that organization. And he said, I don't work that way. I'm not. So anyway, we go. And the place is packed. It's probably, well, matter of fact, the church that it was in, the sanctuary that it was in, is the church that runs the school that my grandkids go to. Mm. It's the largest Christian school in Tulsa, Oklahoma. It's a good school. And I don't think they're word of fact. I think they rented the building out of August, whatever. But anyway, probably 2,500 word of faith preachers there. And when Dad walked in, there was some opposition. You could sense in the spirit world a pushback from some of them. But he started preaching. And I mean, the Spirit of the Lord came down. He literally only got maybe 40% of his message. And these guys started getting up out of their seats and coming to the altar. Just coming to the altar. And I mean, they were, I saw them, they were so many of them that came. The altar area was full, so they were lined up down the aisle. I saw them laying on the floor, prostrate, crying out to God. I saw them just kneeling with tears rolling down their cheeks as his message, the whole point of his message was come back to Jesus. Mm-hmm. You know, that's the most important.
1: Beautiful.
0: And I mean, and it was a, and I remember when we left, Dad looked at me and he said, well, he said, you know, if they, talking about the AG, if they were there tonight and they opposed that, then they got serious problems. They got serious problems. The point being in all of this is that we can have disagreements over certain things, but that disagreement should never make us hostile.
1: Right.
0: And we should never stop us from any opportunity of influence.
1: Right. I think it's important that people understand that as important as it is to have the truth, know the truth, it is as equally important as to how you communicate that truth. It should always be done in meekness. It should always be done with gentleness. It should always be done with kindness and love. And I understand there are times where we've got to stand up and we've got to be strong about false doctrine that's in the church. Even that should be done with love in our heart, kindness, and a desire to see the people that we're ministering to or about to repent and return to the Lord Jesus Christ.
0: But keep in mind as well, though, there are those who say they are of the church.
1: Sure.
0: But they are promoting another Jesus, another right. gospel, and right. they're aided by another spirit.
1: Right.
0: Therefore, I think our tone and how vociferous we are in opposition should be stronger.
1: Agreed.
0: People may not understand it, but there are wolves in sheep's clothing.
1: 100%. Yes.
0: And we have to be very, you know, there are a lot of clouds without rain out there.
1: That's right.
0: There's a lot of wells without water.
1: That's right.
0: And there are a lot of people, pastors or evangelists, whatever the case may be, that they need to be confronted.
1: Agreed.
0: Or their doctrine needs to be exposed as false.
1: Amen.
0: And because those that would follow their nefarious teaching, the ultimate end result could well be eternal damnation.
1: That's right.
0: You know, yesterday as we taped studying the Word, we brought out the Grace Revolution. I've got nothing against that young man. Nothing against him. If he walked in off camera, I would get up, walk over, shake his hand, welcome him to the ministry, have a seat, watch us, and when we get through, let me take you to eat, okay? But I'm opposed.
1: Oh yes.
0: To that message.
1: That's right.
0: And I'm going to stand up and say, don't get up here and say if you sin, you don't have to repent.
1: Right. Right.
0: That is foolishness.
1: Right.
0: That is heresy. That is abominable teaching, because the end result of someone that follows that is they lose their soul.
1: Right.
0: And they go to hell.
1: Right.
0: So there has to be, you know, and people, you know, the you that are watching, you need to understand God has given us a platform that few ministries have. There's a lot of ministries on television, but it's 30 minutes a day, or it's 1 hour a week, or 30 minutes a week. But we've got a platform of one church, one ministry, 24 hours a day, 7 days a week. There is no mixed message. And we have this platform for a reason. And we're going to stand strong against heresy. We're going to stand strong against false doctrine. But I am not going to exclude people simply because they may not understand what I understand or may not be as far along. I want to help them.
1: Amen.
0: I want to see them grow in grace and knowledge. And I want to see them glean. And the thing about some will, some won't. You know, some you can invest time, you can invest labor in their life, and at the end result, they just choose not to go any further. But I'd rather try and not succeed than not try at all. Because I've seen too many of them. I've seen the influence over time begin to have a dramatic shift and change in their message. And that's what it's all about. Hey, we've spent a lot of time talking about this. The phone lines are open as we go to our top of the hour break. 800-342-8430. That's 800-342-8430. If you would like to talk about what we're talking about, if you'd like to criticize, call in. If you want to argue, we'll argue with you. If you have questions about what we were talking about or about anything, we're here to discuss it with you. That's 800-342-8430. Or you can continue to send in your emails at onair@jsm.org. We'll be right back.
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0: I respectfully disagree with your firm statement of it's none of your stinking business who I have preached. Anyone that is helping support this ministry or air services, I think I have a right to ask if it's done respectfully and politely. That sounded very arrogant, honestly. I don't care that, if you don't care, that's fine. I can always change channels. Steve, brother, you got to understand my point of view. You're not the one getting inundated 24 hours a day over petty, petty stuff. Yeah. But the bottom line is this. If you don't trust me, and if you don't trust the leadership of Family Worship Center as to who we have in, then maybe you do need to change the channel. It all comes down, the early church had to put their faith and trust in Paul. There was dissension, there was a lot of problems. But I see a bigger picture than you do. And yes, you have the right to question, but you also have to understand something. You either have to have confidence in the leadership of this church. And if you don't, then you don't need to support it anyway. But if you had to deal with the garbage of what people say and do that we have to deal with, and am I exaggerating on that?
1: No, not at all.
2: No.
1: Yeah, and I would say even a person like Steve, who is being respectful, who is being kind, is not really the type of person that you're talking about.
0: No.
1: You know,
0: yeah.
1: There's people who are just, you know, they're calling us heretics because of people that we have calling in or that we don't know the cross or et cetera, et cetera.
0: But not only that.
1: I think there's a difference between him and them.
0: You cannot attack the character.
1: Agreed.
0: Of a person you're having
2: Absolutely.
0: In when you don't know them.
1: I agree 100%.
0: And that's what happens.
1: Yep.
0: And if I offended you, I don't mean to do that. But listen, you got to understand something. Sometimes plain speech has to come forth.
1: Yes.
0: And I deal with people, unfortunately, more people that are not supporters. But I still have to respond to them.
1: Right.
0: And
2: if I could also add, scripturally, that I believe... while it is the pastor's responsibility to protect the pulpit, it is not the congregation's responsibility to protect the pulpit, right? And what I mean by that is the pastor is the shepherd of the congregation. God has placed that congregation under that pastor's care to lead them, to guide them, to help them. And it is the pastor's responsibility if they open up the pulpit to somebody that they know
0: yeah.
2: that it
0: well,
2: will help the congregation.
0: But this brother needs to understand something. It is shocking when we have somebody come to preach the internet.
1: Oh, yeah.
0: Mm-hmm. All these little chat groups that start attacking people we have or attacking us for having them. That's what I have to deal with as the leader here. That's what I have to deal with. And it makes me angry.
1: You know, I'll never forget. There was a guy came preacher. Don't remember his name. Not even, if I did, I wouldn't call it. But it was clear to me, evident to me, I was just young, just gotten here for Bible college. It was clear this guy did not understand the message of the cross. I mean, it was very clear. And as I'm sitting there listening to him, there were things that he said during his sermon that I had never seen in the text. And when I started to look at it and think about it more deeply, oh, that is right there in the text. And so I was still ministered to, even though he didn't quite understand what we do. Well, that night, I mean, social media went crazy. Just demeaning this man, demeaning his character without knowing him, destroying him on social media. And Brother Swagger came on the message of the cross, and I would get up in the mornings and I would turn it on and listen while I was getting ready to go to school. And Brother Swagger said, I've been up all night thinking about the way that I've heard some of you who watch us, support us, how you talked about this man. He said, and I'll tell you what, that's not the message of the cross. That's not the fruit of true Christianity. That is not how you deal with people who you disagree with. And he said, this is what he said that shocked me. He said, I've been asking God all night, have we been ministering this message correctly? Because it should not be producing that.
0: Well, my statement, it's not your thinking business. Actually, I borrowed that from Dad
1: right.
0: from a Sunday morning when he dealt with the same thing.
1: Right.
0: He stopped and pointed his finger at the camera and said, it's none of your stinking business who I have come to preach at Family Worship Center.
1: Right.
0: And then he followed up, if you don't trust

0: helps me to know that there's a reason why I'm having people in, that we have guests in. If you don't trust me, then maybe you don't need to be here.
1: I believe I'm
0: quoting my dad.
1: I believe it's actually critical that you do continue to do that. And I know that, I know how you and your father and even Gabe are. I know how your family is about that pulpit. I understand how you all are very protective of it. And the fact that you've been willing to open it up to some people who they don't quite understand everything that we do, I think it's actually important for the rest of the body of Christ to see this, because it teaches us how we are to communicate this truth to the world, how we interact with people, and that people who are saved and born again and gifted by the Spirit of God, they're still valuable, even though there are some things about the gospel they don't understand yet.
0: Absolutely. Eddie from Missouri, you're our first caller today. What is your question or comment about the for the panel today?
2: Oh, I was wondering what your thoughts are on the preacher there in Baton Rouge in Central City that had to finally have a fight with the neighbor across the road. He beat him up, and I understand that he was threatening his family and his members and had been harassing him for a long, long time. And I watched some of the services, and there's just something about it that just don't quite jive. Is he oneness? And
0: yes, he is.
2: One of the preachers that got up there was talking, and they was doing more gratification of the pastor than they was of God.
0: Yeah, I don't know the guy. He has been here forever in the town. He's oneness. He's not United Pentecostal. He's independent, but he is apostolic. Never met him. I've never talked to him. I wouldn't know him if I passed him on the street. I saw it on the news like everybody else did. Didn't know when I first saw it, I'm like, wow, what's going on here? And then as more information came out that this seems to be a long-term harassment by a family against church members, the church is predominantly African-American, even though the pastor is white, and some of the church members have said as they're pulling into church, this family is calling them the N-word, and we're going to kill you. And I don't know if that's true or not. I don't know. You know, should he have done it? You know, look, we're all human. And if somebody literally said to me, I'm going to rape your wife and murder your daughter, I might not do any different. You know, yeah. I'm not condoning what he did because I don't know if what he's accusing the family of doing is true. I don't know if what he says is true. It happened. And I'm just like, you know, hey, and if you notice, I didn't say anything about it. He had a lot of other preachers posting on Instagram supporting him. I didn't say anything about it because I don't know the facts.
1: One thing that I'd say is the most negative part of this whole thing is that people who don't believe his doctrine are sharing his church services. They are going to his church. And I don't even know that they understand that they're going to a church that he wouldn't even believe you're saved because you haven't been through the right process of salvation. I pulled it off of their website and shared it on a Facebook post. I mean, they believe everything that the United Pentecostal Church believes about salvation, repentance, then water baptism, then speaking in other tongues for salvation. I think that the response to it has not been wise from the body of Christ, and that is to promote a theology that we do not agree with. And that's the one thing
0: but,
1: I think
0: you know,
1: is negative.
0: Look, we're all human. And if I felt like my family was threatened and if I really perceived it to be a threat, I don't know how I would react to that. So I'm willing to give anybody the benefit of the doubt, but we never made a statement on it because, once again, I don't know if he's telling the truth. I don't know if the other people are telling the truth or the truth is somewhere in the middle. So I guess that's the only thing I can say about it, Eddie.
2: Yeah, that's kind of the way we was. I finally just blocked it from my Facebook because that's all it was popping up.
0: Yeah.
2: We are ex-oneness. We used to go to the United Pentecostal Church, but through your ministry, we've been able to come out of that.
0: Well, you know what? I'll put it this way, too. It's really, I think I'd want to introduce my church in a different way than beating some guy up.
1: You would think so.
0: Yeah. I think there would be better ways to introduce my church to the general public than to be on the news beating some guy up, you know, whatever the case may be. But like I said, I don't know.

0: him. I don't know all the facts, and we have not said anything and will not say anything because don't know the facts.
1: Yeah, that's the way it is. But I just wanted to know. We'll probably see you at camp meeting then.
0: Well, thank you, Eddie. Appreciate it.

0: They called it the Return Festival. It was supposed to be called Return to Christ, but they didn't advertise it as that. And then they brought in bands from all over the country. These were headbangers. They were rock, heavy rock music and metal. They claimed some of them to be Christian. I did look them up online and listen to them. And one of them even had been actually canceled over and over by churches because of her actions. And it felt so wrong to me. And I was going to volunteer to be there, and I decided not to. And I haven't went back to the church. A lot of people were saying to me, you know, what are they thinking and stuff, because I knew I went there. So it bothers me a lot. And I love the people there. And I just wanted someone else's opinion on something like that.
1: Well, you know, Joyce, you don't use the world to reach the world. And that's just the bottom line of that. And if you didn't feel comfortable, you did right. If you know, people need to pay a little more attention to that inner feeling. If they get troubled in their heart about something, they need to pay attention to that, because that's generally the Holy Spirit. So you did right, and you didn't feel comfortable with it, and you've done right. I can't answer any more than that, because I don't know the festival, I don't know the bands, taking it from the way you said it, I doubt very seriously there was any good brought about for the kingdom.
0: Right, and they plan to do it again next year and have it make it even larger. And I kept thinking to myself, you wouldn't bring the bar into the church to save the alcoholics. You know, I mean, it's just, that's the kind of music that would have sent me back into the bar to drink and smoke dope again like I used 2 years ago.
1: Yeah.
0: Because it was the same sound and the same beat. And I really believe maybe the Holy Spirit was telling me to stay away from it.
1: Yeah, well, I think you made the right decision.
0: Mm-hmm.
1: But thank you for calling. Charles from Pennsylvania, you're our next caller. What is your question or comment?
2: Yes, it's a pleasure meeting you. I have a question about the sovereignty of God. Like, I hear different messages from different ministers I watch on TV. I'm fairly only a 2-year-old Christian, and I'm confused about the subject. Like, is he in control of everything? I just want to hear a little more about what you say about it.
1: Well, God is sovereign, which means that he is above all. And, you know, there's an old state, you cannot even use the word of God against God's sovereignty. And by that, I mean this. We believe the Bible teaches divine healing, but we believe God is sovereign. And if he determines not to heal someone, that's his business, and we're not to question it. We don't understand why, but yet there is a reason, because everything God does is right. Everything God does is right. We believe that God performs miracles, but sometimes miracles don't happen. We have to place those things in the sovereignty of God, that he knows all, and that whatever decision he made on that regards, in the end, it will be proven that it was the right decision, because what he does is right.
2: Amen.
1: So the Reformed theologians, they take the sovereignty of God a little bit further than I think that is intended to be taken.
3: It removes, when sovereignty doesn't remove free will.
1: Right.
3: And that's, I wonder though, Charles, what is it specifically about the sovereignty of God that confuses you?
2: Actually, it's the free will part. Yeah.
3: Yeah. Like, I kind of figured that's where it was going.
1: So you're, okay, what about free will that you don't understand?
2: Like the choices that we make in our life, like the callings and stuff.
3: Yeah.
2: Yeah.
1: Well, let me just put it this way. Okay. God created man with a free moral will. He didn't create man as a robot, forcing man to live for God. He doesn't want people to serve him because they have to. He wants people to serve him because they want to.
3: Right.
1: And he died for the whole world, but the whole world is not going to accept him because they have a free will. But you got to look at it this way. Take God out of the equation. You make choices every single day. I'm not talking about spiritual things. You make choices every single day. Where to go eat? Where to get gas? Where to do this? Where to go this? How to do this? What to put on?

0: You're making a free moral choice. There's no one there forcing you to go here, to go there, do this or do that. And it's the same way about our relationship with the Lord. He wants us to serve Him on the basis of our heart wanting to serve Him.
1: Right. Free will, sovereignty, free will also has to be coupled with an understanding that God has foreknowledge as well. He sees the end from the beginning. There is nothing about this entire plan of God that He doesn't have perfect knowledge about. He knows how you and I are going to respond. He knows the way that we're going to respond, and He knows what He can get out of our lives. So in that way, He is sovereign, but it still allows for free will to work within His sovereignty. So His plan will still be fulfilled, and He knows who He's going to be able to use and not be able to use, who's going to respond correctly and who isn't. All of that comes together into this huge plan that God has from the end to the beginning. So you have to always marry sovereignty to free will and to God's foreknowledge. I think that should help you, I hope.
2: It does. It helps a lot.
0: Well, thank you, Charles, for calling. Marjorie from Nebraska, you're our next caller. What is your question or comment for the panel?
3: My question is, for those who are saved during the millennium, when do they receive their glorified bodies?
0: They don't. In the millennium, there will be two types of people on earth during that 1,000-year reign of Christ, those in their glorified state and those in their natural state. And they will marry, they will bring forth children, they will labor, have jobs, but the labor will be easy. It won't be hard like it is now. And all labor will be fair and equitable. And matter of fact, when you get over to Revelation, 21 is it? The leaves of the trees. You read that.
1: For the healing of the nations.
0: For the healing of the nations. You'll read in Revelation chapter 21, the trees that'll grow along the river of life. And it said that the leaves are for the healing of the nations. And these are for those people that are not in a glorified state. So they'll be here forever in a natural state.
3: Will they go into eternity?
0: Well, they're already into eternity. The millennial reign is the first portent of eternity. The end result of the millennial reign will be the beginning of the eternal eternity. But they will go in. The new heavens and the new earth, after Satan is loose for a season at the end of a 1,000-year reign and then eventually locked away completely, Those that are in their natural bodies, they will go on into the new heavens and they'll be a part of the new earth and the new heavens. They will be in their natural body, but they will be in eternity.
3: Oh, wow. Okay. What do they do then and after that 1,000 years to go into eternity in their natural bodies? What do they do?
0: We don't know. The Bible doesn't say. I know, except for this one thing.
1: You mean how do they remain eternal?
3: Uh-huh.
1: Yeah, it's the leaves from the trees.
0: Read Revelation 21. It's for the leaves of the trees for the healing of the nations. For what we will do, I can't answer that specifically because the Bible doesn't tell us, except there's one thing I know we will all be doing, and that's worshiping. Mm-hmm.
4: And Marjorie, also, this isn't a strange concept of people who do not have glorified bodies living for eternity, because Adam and Eve did not have glorified bodies, and they were planning, God created them to live for eternity.
0: They would still be alive today if they had not sinned.
1: And what kept them alive and what kept them healthy was eating from the trees in the garden.
3: Wow. Okay, thank you.
0: All right, Bunny from California, you're our next caller. What is your question or comment for the panel?
5: Good morning. I have three, and I'll try to be real quick.
0: Sure.
5: In Psalms 119, there's 11 different descriptions of the word, statutes, laws, etc. I was hoping Mike would be there. Why is different words used differently instead of saying the word throughout?
1: Yeah, word, judgment, statutes, law, etc. It's just, really, it's just a rhetorical.

0: the way you can use a word, they're synonymous with each other, but they bring out a new element or concept of that specific subject. So like a statute or a law or a judgment or
1: a commandment.
0: Right, and or commandment, right. They just bring out different elements that these are binding. It's not just a word, but it's you hear statute, you hear judgment, you hear commandment, you hear law. They're binding to us to know them and to keep them. So,
1: but every one of those words ties back into the Word of God. The Word of God is the commandment. The Word of God is the statutes.
0: That's right.
1: The Word of God is the judgment of God. The Word of God is... So they all tie back into the Bible and Christ.
0: Yes.
2: Right. I understand that.
0: Okay.
2: And when I'm looking at testimonies, I'm thinking, okay, they're referring back to what something God has done as a remembrance.
0: Yeah. Yeah. Testimonies. Yes, absolutely. Mm-hmm. That's, again, a different nuance of what the Word of God is. But yes, absolutely. I don't think I'd be looking for much deeper meaning than just what you already understand.
2: Okay. Then when you are baptized in the Holy Spirit and you're speaking in an unknown tongue, does the recipient or the speaker know what they're saying?
1: No.
2: And can it sometimes be in English? What I'm getting at is sometimes I am speaking with a friend, face-to-face, in my business, holding hands, and all of a sudden, the Word of God comes out, and I start speaking to them, and I'm having an out-of-body experience, and I'm thinking, where is this coming from? I don't remember that word. I don't remember that scripture.
1: Well, that's the Holy Spirit bringing things to your remembrance to use, and that may be a word of knowledge, a word of wisdom that the Lord is using you in at that point in time.
0: Part of the spontaneity that we even see throughout the book of Acts when people are filled, it's not just that they speak in tongues, but also that they prophesy.
1: Yeah.
0: And so there might be an element of that that's going on with you as well, that you are prophesying the Word of God to a friend or to a customer, whoever that might be, but... there's an element of that as well.
2: Okay. And then my third question was in the Noah's Ark. It is a allegory of us being in the ark of Christ's salvation. And I was listening to somebody, and they made a statement, and it really hit me that God was so specific in how Noah was to build the ark that it took him 100 years. But he was in the ark for a year, but he did not tell him to build or put in a steering wheel or rudder. So to me, that was a message that we are to rest in God's word, in God's love.
1: Sure. God is in control. Just let him steer the boat.
2: He is in control.
1: Yeah, let him steer the boat. That's really what it comes down to. But that's a good analogy, Bunny. Yeah, that's a very good, way of perception of seeing it. But thank you for calling. We've got to take a break. We'll be right back.
3: 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It's Grace Larson's newest studio CD entitled, Hear My Heart.

0: to JSM.org.
1: So many of you remember Brother Dan Burrett. You saw him at Family Worship Center. You saw him on some of our live programming that comes from SBN. 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

0: All right, we're going to Adam in Tennessee. Adam, you're our next caller. What is your question or comment for the panel today?
1: Well, thank you. My name is Alan.
0: Alan, okay. Sorry.
1: Yeah, and I was just studying, and I was thinking, since Jesus knew about the signs of his second coming, he knew about 7 years of the near tribulation. Was it the rapture that Jesus did not know when the rapture would happen, since it would be up to the Father to tell him when to go and get his bride?
0: Well, when Jesus said that, it's in the Father's hands. First of all, you got to understand, Christ was operating as a human being on this earth. His knowledge as a man was limited to only what the Holy Spirit revealed to him at that moment in time. Now, the fact that he is now in heaven, I guarantee you he knows the exact moment that the rapture is going to take place. But you just got to understand that when he was on this earth, he did not operate under the realm of deity. He operated as a man, flesh and blood, full of the Holy Spirit. So it was the Spirit of the Lord that would lead, guide, direct, and reveal. If the Holy Spirit didn't reveal it to him as a human, he only knew what he would know at that moment in time.
1: Okay. Did you not know that may be possible the rapture with what he's talking about?
0: Well, it was talked about, no man knows the hour except the Father in heaven. He was addressing that. He was addressing the coming rapture.
1: Yeah, okay. Something else. I live in West Tennessee.
0: Yeah.
1: I didn't get to come to Troy to hear you that.
0: Oh, okay.
1: But I heard you had a good crowd.
0: It was packed.
1: Yeah. Well, all right, that's the only question I had.
0: We had a great service. That was the West Tennessee Church of God camp. And we had quite a few people baptized in the Holy Spirit that night because it was Holy Spirit night. They asked me to preach on the Holy Spirit. And we had a good response, and I enjoyed being there. But thank you for calling. Kimberly from Florida, you're our next caller. What is your question or comment for the panel?
2: Yes. In John, Apostle John, it talks about the love of your brethren, and if you don't love, you're wrong. Well, I am for deportation of illegal immigrants simply because I had a family member murdered by one. That's my first question. So how do you deal with that? How do you, you know...
0: Well, hey, listen, love has nothing to do with somebody breaking the law.
3: Yeah.
0: If they're here illegally, they're lawbreakers. I love them, but that doesn't mean they can stay here. And it means they need to be deported. No ifs, ands, and buts about it.
3: It's not love to support someone breaking the law. That isn't love.
4: Yeah.
2: Okay. All right. And also... I'm growing. I'm 64. I'm getting back into the Word of God. I backtracked, and I'm really trying hard. But my household is doing wrong. They don't have faith. They don't read the Bible, and I'm around this all the time. How do I deal with it? I can't leave my family.
0: No, listen, you just live your life. You look, the best witness you can have is just doing what's right. You know, loving the Lord, acting right, reading your Bible, and treating them right, treating them fairly, showing the love of Christ, and you're dealing with them. That's what you do. You're not condoning what they do that's contrary to the Word of God. But, you know, we all have... Well, not we all, but many people have families that are not all born again. But they're your family. You love them, but you're going to live your life. You just want to make sure you live your life to please the Lord.
5: Let your light shine. Be the salt.
0: Be salt. Be light. Be a preservative. Just let them see Christ in you. You know, my old friend Carmen, before he passed away, wrote a song, Kimberly, that I think the words will help you. He said, the only Bible... Many people will read is the Bible they read in me. The only Jesus most will see is the Jesus they see in me. So just take that as a principle and live that.
2: Thank you very much, and God bless y'all.
0: Linda from Pennsylvania, you're our next caller.
6: Hello, Donnie.
0: Yes.
6: I wanted to ask you a question about your opinion about Joseph Prince's teaching on the Holy Communion.
0: I don't know what his teaching is. What is it?
6: That we should take it for healing of our bodies.
0: There is absolutely no scripture in the Word of God to back that up. Nothing. Nada. Zero. Communion is for one reason, and that is a memorial. It brings us back into understanding of who Christ is and what He did. We take communion to honor His sacrifice. It's not for healing. It's not for deliverance. It's not for power. It's not for anointing. There is absolutely no scripture in the Word of God that validates that.
6: I also wanted to ask you why you have cautioned us about following his teachings.
0: Well, he's
6: listening to his.
0: Okay, he is the originator of what is called the Grace Revolution. And if you read his book, and we dealt with his book years ago on this program, but if you read his book, this is his thought, this is his whole foundation, that when Jesus died on the cross, shed his blood, he atoned for all sin, past, present, and future. Now, that is a true statement. But then he says, that means that from this point on, that anytime we fail the Lord, if we ask for forgiveness, we're insulting the sacrifice of Christ. So he's advocating, don't repent. That's what he's teaching.
3: That is.
0: Don't repent. Yeah. And that's heresy. That's false. That's wrong. That's dead wrong. Lack of repentance will damn a soul to hell.
5: 1 John is written to the brethren, which means they were believers. 1 John 1:9.
0: Well, he denies that 1 John was written to the church. And you don't call unbelievers brothers or brethren.
3: I write to you, little children.
0: Children.
3: That I write to you, young
0: yeah.
3: Men.
0: Oh, he says that is unequivocally John speaking to non-believers. And no, the term brethren, little children, disciples, all of those terminology are for believers only.
3: That's right.
0: So no, I cannot, look, I think he's a nice guy, but I cannot recommend that teaching in any shape, form, or fashion.
6: Okay.

0: Well, you're my pastor, and I think I should listen to you.
1: Well, but you need to, Linda, this is I'm glad you brought this up. You know, what I would tell anybody, you and everybody watching and listening, don't take my word for it. Ask the Lord as well. Lord, should I open myself up to this teaching? And if you feel a quickening of a warning there or uneasiness, just obey it and don't listen to him anymore. But don't take it just on my word. Seek the face of the Lord as well. But thank you for... Go ahead, Linda.
0: I've been listening and reading his books for about 2 years now, and a lot of the things he said has helped me. He's helped me to understand about God, my Father.
1: Well, got to understand something, Linda. All error has some truth attached to it. So it is perfectly... It's perfectly possible for him to bring out things that we would all agree with. And they're right. But you've got to look at the central core of the message. And the central core of the message is wrong. It's dead wrong. We, as a child of God, we have to live. Just think about this, Linda. Common sense would tell you that your husband, whether he's alive or gone, but if you offended your husband and did something that hurt his feelings and you knew it, well, you know, common sense tells you the only way you can make it right is to say, hey, honey, I'm sorry I did that or I said that. Am I right?
0: Right.
1: Okay. But what he's saying is we can offend God and not apologize for it. That's the gist of that teaching.
0: What if we don't remember every sin that we've done?
1: Well, we're not talking about past sin. Right now, Linda, you would know if you did something that wasn't right. You would know it, right?
0: Right.
1: Okay.
2: Well, this is the idea that the Holy Spirit quits convicting of sin. And that we know doesn't happen.
1: Well, not only, but here's the thing, parents, if you follow this teaching out and you don't repent, after a while, the Holy Spirit's not convicting you anymore because he's
2: numb.
1: Not there.
2: You're numb.
1: That's right.
2: You've become numb to it.
1: You've become a hardened heart.
2: And that's a dangerous place to be.
1: And you know, when this book hit the consciousness of the church world, we had a couple of families that embraced it completely. They're not even living for the Lord now.
2: Think about that.
1: Because they're totally, because the general premise that really is once saved, always saved.
2: Can you imagine, Miss Linda, failing God and not telling him you were sorry for it?
0: No.
2: Yeah, that would feel pretty bad, wouldn't it? I think that, can you learn something good from this man's ministry? Yes, as you said you have. But that does not justify the false teaching that is infused into the theology that he preaches and espouses. So you have to decide what to do about that. You cannot embrace his error because you've learned something good from him that helped you.
1: Well, all error,
2: that's right,
1: in the church has some truth attached to it. And that's what seduces people.
2: That's right.
1: Anything else, Linda? Okay.
0: I said, is he a false prophet?
1: Do what?
0: Is he a false prophet?
1: Yes.
0: Is he born again? He claims to be.
1: Look, you can be born again and be false and you have wrong theology. But his teaching is diametrically opposed to the New Testament.
2: Yep.
0: All right. Thank you, Donnie.
1: Thank you, Linda. Randy from Louisiana, you're our next caller.
3: Yes, how you been, Donnie? It's me, Randy from New Orleans.
1: Hey, buddy, how are you?
3: Reincarnation.
1: Yeah.
3: You said the Illuminati. Did they? I looked them up. They think they had two Jesuses. They can't collect taxes, and they can't kill babies at the same time. They had a Luke Jesus and a Matthew Jesus.
1: Yeah. You know what, Randy? I don't know anything about the Illuminati. I mean, I know zero. I've heard the term. I'm not going to waste 2 seconds of my time trying to figure out who it is, what it is, and what all they believe. So I can't really respond to it because I don't know.
2: There are not two Jesuses.
1: Yeah, we know that. We know there's not two Jesuses.
3: Look,

0: Look it up in the Dead Sea Scrolls. Look it up in many.
1: Okay, I know what you're referring to. You're referring to the idea that within the first century Jewish community, that they had expectations of different messiahs. There is an expectation of a priestly messiah. There is an expectation of a Davidic kingly messiah. There is an expectation of a priestly messiah. There is an expectation of a Moses deliverer type messiah who would perform miracles and wondrous deeds. But that does not mean that there is more than one Jesus. In truth, he fulfilled every one of those desires that Jewish expectation had for a messianic figure. That doesn't make him more than one person. It just means that there are elements of his ministry, and that's why we have four gospels that refer to him in different ways, in different things that he had come to do, so that we know everything that Jesus, the one Jesus, came to do. Yeah, there were not two Jesuses.
2: Yeah, Matthew presents him as king of the Jews. Luke presents him, Mark presents him as servant. Luke presents him as man, and that's John, right, presents him as God.
1: That's right. That's right.
2: But I...
0: What about the grandpa?
2: What about what?
0: The grandpa, when Paul says they're lying in Timothy, the Christ did come, what they think, you got your emotions and your thinking. So Donnie, you, Paul saw Benjamin, Melchizedek, Joshua, Enoch, Joseph.
2: Okay, I'm not following you.
1: I think you're confused, and I think you need to go and read the Bible again.
2: Yeah,
1: It sounds to me like you're probably getting into a lot of extra biblical resources, and you're trying to allow that to influence Christianity, and you shouldn't do that.
2: Yeah, Paul did not see all of these figures. I'm sorry.
1: The Bible doesn't teach it.
2: The Bible doesn't say anything about that. But thank you for calling.
3: We want to get this question on the air and a little discussion on it, panel. Why did Jesus never say anything about slavery?
2: Well, in reality, he did, because the Bible addresses it. First of all, slavery was worldwide. Slavery has been here from the dawn of creation. And whether people understand it or not, right now, I just read the latest United Nations story. Over 25 countries in the world practice slavery. There is millions of people still in the world today that are literally slaves, just like they were in olden days. Now, so it was common. When God gave Moses the law, if you go and read the book of Leviticus and Deuteronomy, you're going to see that in the law, there were safeguards on how slaves were to be treated. God told Moses to tell the people, and there was two ways that a person became a slave in Israel. One, they became in debt. They could not pay their debt. Therefore, they had to put themselves out there to work for someone to pay back their debt. So they became a slave to that person. But that slave is not the same slave as it would have been of the Amalekites or the Philistines, because they were treated different. And then secondly, slaves became by conquered people. Okay. But in the law, God told Moses, first of all, a slave has to be treated just like a family member. In other words, if there's a day off from labor for family, you have to give the slave a day off. You're to honor them. You're to treat them right and fair. But as time goes on, you begin to see, when you get to the book of Philemon, when you get to the book of Philemon, you got to understand what that was. That book was about slavery. Philemon was an elder in the church. He had a slave by the name of Onesimus. Onesimus stole money from him and ran away, wound up in Rome, realizing that the money was running out, and that if it was found out that he was a runaway slave, one of two things could have happened to him. He could have been put to death immediately, or secondly, Roman authorities would have branded upon his face an S, or was it another mark? Well, anyway, there was a brand that they would put on their face to identify them as a runaway slave, and then they would have been sent back to their master. He goes to Paul, turns himself into Paul, and gets saved. Paul sends a letter back to Philemon by the hand of Onesimus and says, treat him as a brother. Whatever he owes you, if he's not able to pay it, put it on my account. That's the doctrine of substitution. And so we begin to see here that God begins to expand the fact that slavery is not right. It's not God. And so we begin to see in the, under the new covenant, but Paul didn't call, Jesus didn't call for a complete abandonment because that would have meant the bloodshed of untold numbers of people. They would have been put to death immediately. But as time goes on, as the gospel takes root, we begin to see the church stand up against slavery. Men like William Wilberforce, who was a member of English Parliament, who was a born-again believer, who began to preach against the sin and the evils of slavery. And eventually, England passed the law that slavery was outlawed. We come to America. We were slaveholding some of the states, not all, were slaveholding. But what brought it about? The absolution movement. Who was the forefront of that? Preachers. The church standing up, claiming and proclaiming this is a sin, this is wrong, we're not to enslave our fellow man. And it took a long time, but the Bible has never supported slavery in the way that slavery was intended by a lot of people.
3: All right, panel, let's answer this question. Can someone be saved if they embrace and believe in the spirit, Jesus died spiritually doctrine?
2: Well, let's explain what that is. The JDS doctrine, Jesus died spiritually, is one of the tenets of some, not all, but some of the Word of Faith teachers who teach that on the cross, that Christ did not become a sin offering, but he became literal sin. Some even go as far to teach that he became demon-possessed on the cross, and that when he died a sinner. And he went to hell, the burning side of hell, and burned for 3 days. And at the end, at some point on the third day, God the Father said, that is enough. And Christ in hell became the firstborn again man. Now that is, in a nutshell, the Jesus died spiritually doctrine. That is heresy. That is false. And you cannot be saved believing in a born-again Jesus. Christ did not have to be born again. He did not go to the burning side of hell except to preach to the spirits that were locked away. He went down in there and he led captivity captive. He preached to the spirits, then he went over to Abraham's bosom of paradise and he brought all the Old Testament saints out of Abraham's bosom or paradise and brought them to heaven.
1: The sacrifices of the Old Testament had to be clean internally and externally. There could be no fault, no blemish, whether on the outside of them or on the inside of them.
2: The offerer would bring the lamb, the priest would take it and go through it and spread the hair, the coat, right, to make sure there were no bruises. Yeah. Then they would open the up as they sacrificed the lamb, if they saw discoloration, if they saw bruising internal, they removed that and got another sacrifice.
1: Had to get another sacrifice, that's right. So Jesus could not have been our representative, what we were looking for, had he been unclean in any way.
4: He had to be perfect.
1: He had to be clean. He had to be righteous. He had to be just. He could not be unclean. Otherwise, the blood atonement would not have been effective.
5: In fact, if the high priest did the sacrifice for Israel and would try to approach the Holy of Holies with a inappropriate sacrifice, it meant death.
1: That's right.
2: Not only inappropriate, but if he had not properly repented. See, he had to offer up sacrifice first for himself.
1: Yeah. Very good.
2: And then when he went in and offered up sacrifice in the Holy of Holies, if God did not accept that sacrifice, the priest was struck dead. Yeah. That's the reason why on their robe, the priestly robe, there were little bells.
1: Yeah.
2: And then when the priest would walk in, not only that, either around the waist or around the ankle, they tied a rope.
1: Yeah.
2: And as long as they heard the ringing of the bells, they knew that the sacrifice was accepted. And if that ringing of the bells ever stopped, that they knew that it was rejected and he was dead and the rope was to pull him out.
1: Right. And I know people get confused on this because we have language in the New Testament, the firstborn among many brethren or the firstborn from the dead. That is not speaking of Jesus becoming a born again man from the status of a sinful man to a born again man. It is speaking of Jesus being the first man to die and then raise up into resurrection life. And so that's what that's speaking of. It's talking about his resurrection, not talking about him moving from the status of being sinful and unclean to born again and righteous.
2: That's exactly right.
3: Okay, Donnie, let me clarify this. That they are saying, what you all are saying about the Jesus died spiritually doctrine, what this person is saying is, can someone truly be saved if they really believe that?
2: Here's what happens. They get saved.
1: Right.
2: They get moved over into that because they begin to follow certain teachers. And to be honest with you, 99% of the people that I've talked to in that camp, they don't have a clue. They don't really know what it means.
1: That's right.
2: They kind of heard something about it or whatever, but they don't understand what is being said about it.
1: That's right. So now if you do know that and you believe that, then no, you cannot be saved. I don't believe so. But if you, like he has

0: said, you're mixed up in it and you don't even know what the man's teaching, you got saved, right? Then there are people in the camp who are saved. Yes. And I'd say that emphatically, and probably many of them are that way.
1: Okay, can you be saved, though, if that's what you believe? If you really believe that, Jesus died spiritually.
0: Yeah, if you really believe it, I would say no.
2: You can't put your faith in a fallen Messiah.
0: That's right.
2: Because it doesn't exist.
0: He was a failure. He didn't do what he came to say he did.
3: And again, the sacrifice in the Old Testament, if not done properly, meant death for the priest. And that's what we're translating over to this. If you do not view the sacrifice right, it means death.
2: But I guarantee you, you're not going to find anybody in that camp that said, oh, I come to Jesus, you burned in hell for me, and I accept you.
0: I know.
2: They come in the right way, but they get swept over into false teaching. I've never heard talk to somebody that believed that came in that way. They all got saved the right way.
0: That's right.
1: But there are some that have. You know that. But anyway, and you've got some, Donnie, that are saved and believing right, and they'll get all wrapped up in something like in this false doctrine.
2: Well, that's what we've said.
0: Yeah, exactly.
2: They got saved. They got saved right.
1: Yeah. All right. We want to thank you for being with us today. We'll be back with you actually Monday, but Monday is Share-a-thon, isn't it? Okay, so we'll be back with you with a Share-a-thon on Monday then, and of course my shift comes on at 4 in the afternoon, but I believe you guys, do y'all have the early mornings?
0: I start at noon to 4.
1: Okay.
0: Yes,
1: what time do you start?
3: Noon. I'll be on noon.
1: Oh, okay. So, Dave, who takes the early morning?
4: 7 o'clock.
0: Oh, early morning will be Brother Larson.
1: Okay. All right.
2: And then Gabriel comes on at 8.
0: Yep.
1: Yeah. And so we'll be praying about the Share-a-thon, ladies and gentlemen. This is where we raise our funds to pay our bills each and every month. And we want your help. And I am praying this morning as I was getting up, I was asking the Lord to help us to be able to raise these funds so that we would not have to go all week raising funds to pay for our monthly bills. So pray with us and believe the Lord with us that will happen, because there's nothing that we would rather do than to go back into regular programming after a day or two of fundraising. We'd love that, and I'm sure you would too. So pray with us concerning that. We'll be back with you then on Monday. The Lord bless you. And, of course, Sun Life Broadcasting is broadcast 24 hours a day, 7 days a week. 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
1: 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And over the years, he put together several books detailing the lives of some of the great men of the Bible. And we put together a specific set, $15 each. 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

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My Lord, hallelujah. 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

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Blessed Savior, thou will guide us till we reach that other shore where the angels

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1: Oh, it makes it so much better. The day so much better listening to it.

If I remember correctly, this was the first sermon that I'd ever preached in church. I had preached on a street corner in a number of times and up in northeast Louisiana. We had a flatbed truck and we had two or three, five, ten young people, and we would go to the little towns and ask the proprietor of a store if we could plug in for the little PA set we had. And they always allowed us to do it. And I would preach. The first sermon I preached was on a street corner. And I remember walking into the store after it was over, had a good crowd, good response, and to thank the proprietor for letting us borrow his electricity for a while. He said, "Son, I enjoyed that. I wish our preacher would preach like that." He didn't know that was the first sermon I had ever preached. I preached everything I knew in 5 minutes and turned around and preached it again. And the first time I preached in a church was in my home church in Fairdo, Louisiana. It wasn't many there. J. Lee Lewis's mother was there. Mickey Gilley's mother was there. Of course, Francis was there. Probably 15 or 20 people at the outside. And I remember starting to preach, and I couldn't preach. I was just stumbling, and all of a sudden, I quoted the words of this song. Hallelujah, what a thought.

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What a thought. Jesus full. Salvation bought.

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And all of a sudden, the power of God hit that place like a thunderbolt. I meant, you talk about preaching, I could preach. You talk about worshiping, those people could worship. Let me tell you, this thing is victory. I said it's victory. 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

0: 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You may be seated.
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3: This is a study in the Word with Evangelist Jimmy Swaggart, a series of Bible studies focusing on the cross of Christ.
0: Welcome today to a study in the Word. I have to try to congeal my brain because we have our morning program that's the message of the cross, and I keep wanting to say and get them mixed up, but we're glad to be with you. This is Evangelist Jimmy Swaggart, Mike Muzzerall, and Josh Rosenstern, and Dave Smith. Dave, we'll pick up with the 30th verse unless you all have, well, let's say it this way before we proceed further. And they went ahead and put a chain of gold about Daniel's neck. They gave him some beautiful clothing, and they made him the third ruler in the kingdom, which lasted probably 4 or 5 hours. And if Belshazzar had gone to him several years earlier, and there's no record that he even knew Daniel outside of hearing his mother, the queen mother, mentioning Daniel, and he heard some rumors, no doubt, but he didn't really know him at all. And the evidence is he had no interest in him until now. And but had he gone to him, showing that He did not recognize Daniel as being of any consequence to him, or he would have gone to him. And so all of this thing that they will do now, it's a waste. It has no meaning for anything. And but he missed his opportunity. Daniel was in his kingdom, probably just a few rooms away at times, and but was ignored.
5: I wasn't here on previous programs, so if you've dealt with it, forgive me and please move on. But just curious if y'all talked about how interesting it is that at this point in time, they were having this great feast, this great party, this lavish situation. Belshazzar had been king for some time, or had been co-ruler. He was really a co-ruler for quite some time. And now all of a sudden, several years, now all of a sudden he's calling this great feast, bringing out these golden vessels, which were once in the temple that his grandfather Nebuchadnezzar had confiscated and stolen. And they sat there for several years. Why now all of a sudden

0: would he have this great lavish feast? What were they celebrating? I don't know if y'all covered that or not, but I find it fascinating as far as why and the reasons behind it.
1: Well, I think that they were showing God who they were.
0: Right. I'm talking about the timing in particular.
1: I know, but Babylon is impenetrable. No enemy can penetrate it.
0: Right.
1: And so we'll show everybody. We'll show, he evidently, how many of the gods that they had conquered did he drink wine to? I don't know. Mm-hmm. But it made a point of it that he did this with that which came out of Jerusalem.
0: Right.
1: But it was the wrong thing to have done.
0: In reading and looking at this and studying for a message, it's been several years ago, but I recall that one idea, because of the timing, was that, first of all, the Babylonians were very intelligent people as far as science and mathematics,
1: right,
0: and even
1: right.
0: astronomy, and of course there was astrology involved, but they were not fully ignorant of some of the prophecies that had come forth from the God it was God Almighty, but came through the prophets. And I find it interesting that it would be just hours before the destruction, ultimately, and the crumbling, the defeat of Babylon, that this celebration would be taking place. And I remember reading one particular scholar noting how interesting it was that it would be about 70 years to the day. It was sometime in October of the year, was it 539, that this celebration took place. And he said it's almost too ironic to note that it was 70 years from the time that the captivity had begun and that they brought the gold vessels out that were taken from Jerusalem. I firmly believe that the Babylonians were keeping track of this. And when this 70-year period of time came to the day, they looked and said, well, looky here. All those prophecies from the God of the Jews, nothing came of it. They're still in captivity. We're still the mighty, fortified
1: yeah.
0: city. And we're still here. And to add further insult, we're going to use those golden vessels that were sanctified for God unto his use.
1: They meant it as an affront to
0: right.
1: Jehovah.
0: But the timing of it's so interesting that in their moment of celebration, thinking there's no way that that those prophecies could be right, we are, in essence, victorious 70 years later, the Lord in that instance would immediately have the destruction to come.
1: It's been years ago now, but I was on the Larry King show in New York City. And I know I was supposed to be there for 30 minutes, I think it was, but they ran the whole hour with it. Anyway, I walked out when it was over, and Sam Donaldson, y'all might remember him. Sam Donaldson was supposed to go, and he never went on because we took up all the time. Anyway, and he was very kind, very gracious, and I had seen him on the news. I never met him. And he was telling me, he said, what we've seen is real television. Anyway, he made the statement, not to me that day, but I read it. He had made the statement. He was asked the question, will the Soviet Union, then called the Soviet Union, how many, do you think it'll ever be brought down? His answer was somewhat startling. He says, yes, it will, but it'll be at least 100 years before it falls.
0: Mm.
1: It fell that year. Yeah. That year. God ordained it to where that didn't matter what man said, because he was a newsman and a good one. But he surmised that this would be what it would be 100 years' time before they would finally fall. But God said, no, they're coming down. And he wrote the book. And they fell within a year. The mighty Soviet Union, that no one thought it could happen. I mean, it was not something that people knew or it looked like it was going to take place. They were going great, and then I guess they were not going great, but anyway, they were operating and then lost their way, whatever the case may be. Pick up with the 30th verse, please, Dave.
2: In that night was Belshazzar, the king of the Chaldeans, slain.
1: In that night refers to the very night of the drunken feast and the handwriting on the wall. Going back to what Josh said a moment ago, I believe what they did by drinking wine out of these vessels that came out of the temple. I believe this was a direct intended affront to God. They were showing him, because they had thought it's impregnable. You can't defeat Babylon. And it had walls. I read the other day that the walls were 300 feet high. That sounds awful high to me. For walls, that's 100 yards.
0: I think it was a double-walled city as well. It was very well fortified. There was no way that any human army without, you'd have to have intense machinery or you'd have to have a good head start on digging away at it.
1: Except the gates they had that, and the river Euphrates.
0: Right.
1: Somebody left them unlocked.
0: Yeah, they were not guarded that particular time appropriately.
1: They were unlocked.
0: How interesting. Right. And but as well, though, the river normally would fill up the whole area so that it couldn't be penetrated.
1: Right.
0: And what happened was, because of the time and the season, it was already low, talking about the water level. And then the Medes and the Persians, they had the idea to divert it a little bit more so that they could access even easier. It was a hole. It was an Achilles tendon for them, but one that the Lord allowed. It's funny how that the most intelligent, the greatest prowess, at times will just flat miss things, but yet the Lord and God can use somebody that has virtually no education, but give that person wisdom to see what needs to be done.
1: I don't know how long it actually was, but I believe it was Isaiah that prophesied that the gates would be left unlocked and Babylon would fall.
0: That's right.
1: And it was nearly 200 years before it, and he named Darius, named him as going to take over.
0: That's right.
1: And of course, God knows all things. All right, Dave.
2: And Darius the Median took the kingdom, being about 62 years old.
1: 62 years old. The scripture passes something by, just passes it by with just a few words that was world-shaking.
2: Don't some people believe that Cyrus was the son of Esther?
1: And then some say, no, it couldn't. The time factors don't work out. It couldn't work. But it's some evidence that he was, and that she is the one who told him of the plight of Israel, and that the temple needed to be rebuilt, and what caused him to give permission to do so, whatever the case. God can work out things to where that it seems impossible. It is impossible.
0: That's right.
1: With man. We've got to break. We'll be right back. And let me encourage you, please, to tell others about a study in the Word. It'll bless them and it will bless you. Now, don't go away. We'll be right straight back.
3: This is

0: 10 studio songs to encourage yourself in the Lord.
1: I need you more, more than yesterday. I need you more.
0: Touch through me.
2: Touch through me. Holy Spirit, touch through me.
0: Be bold, be strong.
3: Be bold, be strong, for the Lord thy God is with thee.
0: The goodness of God.
4: Oh, I will sing of the goodness of God.
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0: We are back. You know, Daniel is now put to the test, and Satan will scheme to get him killed, really. That's what he's trying to do here. So we'll pick it up with chapter 6 of Daniel and verse 1, Dave.
1: And it pleased Darius to set over the kingdom 120 princes, which should be over the whole kingdom.
0: The number of princes fluctuated according to need. A short time before, it was 127. That's Esther chapter 1 and verse 1. Now, they're instituting a totally different type of government now over what had been the Babylonian Empire. And I think it was probably a little larger now in size as far as the land area was concerned than it had been under Babylon. I don't think that the city of Babylon was its headquarters at that time. I'm not for sure about that. Okay, go ahead.
1: And over these three presidents, of whom Daniel was first, that the princes might give account unto them, and the king should have no damage.
0: This portrays the fact that Daniel was the most powerful man in the world after Darius. Darius did recognize him as to what

0: what he was, and he took full advantage of it, which is not too often that it happens that such is. I mean, in this very room, we had a man, he passed away a couple of 3 years ago. I think his name was Mott, M-O-T-T. What was his first name? Anyway, he had been, elected, appointed president of Guatemala. And do y'all remember him? Anyway, he was the only saved man, spirit-filled man that I'm aware of that governed a state, a country. And he started putting things into motion and into place that totally revolutionized that country. And that was during the time that the communists were fighting to take it over. And all of the Central American countries and South America, they were struggling to try to make communism their government. And he instituted some things that rolled back communism.
1: Praise
0: and they
1: God.
0: Didn't have a chance. And all of a sudden he was gone. And I remember we were called to Washington over the situation. And the National Security Advisor, I won't call his name, but National Security Advisor addressed all of us, it must have been 100 or more there, as to why he had been deposed. Rias Mott, that was his name, Rias Mott had been deposed. He was no longer the president of Guatemala. And I soon ascertained he wasn't too much aware of what really had gone on. And somebody asked him, did the CIA have anything to do with it? He said, no. And he was right, they didn't. But it had gotten out that they deposed him, but that was not it. Mm-hmm. I asked him here in this room, and he was on our programs then. We still called it a study in the Word as well. And I asked him why, what happened that he was no longer president. He laughed and said, Brother Swaggart, he said, I'm glad you asked the question. He said, I addressed several problems that were acute in Guatemala that I felt was hurting the country, and I got them passed, got the laws passed that addressed these things. But he said, I also proposed at a given point in time that we pass a law, that the Congress of Guatemala pass a law that bribery would be out, no more bribery. Yes, you got it. Bribery, no more bribery. And he said, that's when the generals walked out to where I was at my farm and out of Guatemala City and said I was no longer president. because if you've been in Central America very much, if you've been in South America very much, it's acute here in this country as well.
2: Yeah, it's not unlike what's happened right now in our country.
0: Right, yes. And he said, they told me, you can go back, we'll leave you alone, won't bother you, but we're not going to change the laws here in respect to this. And it's, that's what I'm saying. Daniel is one of the few that operated in the realm of being of service to his country and recognized by the king to be what he was. And so here it is.
1: Is it possible, Brother Swaggart, that the Medes and Persians had already heard of the prophecies of Daniel ahead of time? The reason I say that is that just as the Babylonians, even the Egyptians, studied the different religions.
0: Nebuchadnezzar knew Jeremiah. He knew him.
1: Right.
0: And because of his prophecies, you're right, what you're saying.
1: But the Medes and Persians, knowing Daniel, had already been used in the Babylonian kingdom, afforded him a position that would help them out also.
0: Right, yes, right, exactly. Go ahead, Dave, if you will, the first verse of the sixth chapter of Daniel.
2: We're ready for the third, I think.
0: Yes, well, go ahead and read the third then.
2: Then this Daniel was preferred above the presidents and princes, because an excellent spirit was in him, and the king thought to set him over the whole realm.
0: This also gives the reason for the jealousy exhibited in verses 4 and 5. Evidently, when Darius and Cyrus came in, they realized this man was valuable.

0: and which is not often done. That's not often done, but thank God it was here. Go ahead.
1: We see a same description of him as Joseph had about the Spirit of God was on him.
0: Yeah, and the Pharaoh recognized that.
1: Yes, and these rulers recognized that also.
0: He said, if he can tell me what I dreamed and the meaning of it, and this man can do what needs to be done. Of course, mm-hmm. he was led by the Holy Spirit. He didn't know he was.
2: Right, right.
0: But the Holy Spirit was leading him, and the Holy Spirit is leading these men as well here concerning Daniel. I wonder how old Daniel was at this time.
3: Probably over 80 years old, I would think, by this point.
0: Probably.
3: I mean, he had been around for quite some time. And another was brought up, I think, in passing that prior to this crumbling of the Babylonian Empire, there were those that had, I don't want to say defected from Babylon, but they were working with the Medes and the Persians because they had grown very incensed at the way that Babylon was going, having to basically enter into servitude. So there were already those that had kind of left, so to speak, the Babylonian kingdom, started coordinating with this other kingdom and these other people. So there was, I think, a lot of priming of the pump, so to speak, that people knew about Daniel. The Lord saw to it, I believe, that they knew of his testimony and of the stories.
0: Well, I think it's obvious that they knew, yes. So they set him in a place and position which they were very smart in doing so.
3: Amen.
0: He was the wisest man in the world.
3: That's right.
0: That's not just a little trite statement. That's a fact.
3: That's right.
0: He was the wisest man in the world. And what's the man's name? It was over Tyre. His buddies claimed that he was wiser than Daniel. And but he wasn't, of course.
3: Right.
0: Okay, go ahead, Dave.
1: Then the presidents and princes sought to find occasion against Daniel concerning the kingdom, but they could find none occasion nor fault. What a testimony. For as much as he was faithful, neither was there any error or fault found in him.
0: At this time, Daniel was upwards of 80 years of age. I answered my own question. He was just as faithful to truth in his old age as when he was a young man. His enemies no doubt hated him because of his determined opposition to bribery and corruption, and most of all, because of his attachment to the Word of God. The evidence is he did not back up from his worship of God. He did not soft pedal it in any way. He held up the name of Jehovah and served God according to what he thought that the Word of God stated that he should do. And it didn't sit well with some of the others there. They were a little bit, and I have every confidence that the king, Cyrus, whichever one or both of them, that they called him in for consultation about matters of state far more than they did the others.
2: I would agree, yeah.
0: I think, and that created jealousy. Mm-hmm. They didn't like that, you know, and especially considering that he lived for God, and that always rubs people the wrong way. Okay.
1: Then said these men, we shall not find any occasion against this Daniel, except we find it against him concerning the law of his God.
0: Even his enemies could not find any occasion of fault in him. What a testimony. And they were ardently seeking it, trying to find something they could pin on him to knock him out, and they couldn't find anything.
1: Yes.
0: So they'll have to concoct something, and King Darius should have known better. He should have known what they were up to doing. But go ahead.
1: Sounds kind of familiar.
2: Yeah.
1: Then these presidents and princes assembled together to the king and said thus unto him, King Darius, live forever.
0: The phrase these presidents referred to those other than Daniel, i.e. the ones plotting against him. In fact, the entire conspiracy is the work of Daniel's co-presidents. So we've run out of time. Don't miss the next program.
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2: If the church, and I speak of the church, I mean the body of Christ. If we get away from the great foundation principles of the Word of God, we've lost it all. Way over in the book of Exodus, chapter 12, God told Moses, "When I see the blood, I'll pass over you." I had a preacher a few months ago, one of the greatest men of God I ever knew. He's with Jesus now. He died at 80 years young. He wrote me. Maybe the last correspondence I had from him before he died. And he said, "Brother Swaggart, keep telling them that the terrible bondages and ravages of darkness cannot be broken other than by the blood of Jesus." And the old soul song says, "Would you be free?"

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All over this building right now, let's have a great time of fellowship.

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Hallelujah. We welcome you tonight. We're so you may be seated, and so glad and happy to have you with us. And I'm telling you, we had church last night. The devil is still trying to find out what went wrong, because I'm certain he sent some imps to stop it, but he didn't succeed. He never does. And we're expecting an old-fashioned, heartfelt, Holy Ghost, heaven-sent, devil-chasing, sin-killing, true blue, red-hot, blood-bought, God-given, Jesus-loving indoor camp meeting tonight.

0: praise the name of the Lord.
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4: If you have your Bibles tonight, would you turn with me, please, to the book of Saint Matthew. I'm reading from the 18th chapter. I consider this message tremendously important, so very much needed, this which I believe God has given me, not only for Anchorage, Alaska, but also for the nearly 40 countries of the world that this telecast, when it is aired, will go into. Matthew 18, starting with the first word of the first verse. At the same time came the disciples unto Jesus, saying, Who is the greatest in the kingdom of heaven? Jesus called a little child unto him and set him in the midst of them and said, Verily I say unto you, except ye be converted and become as little children, ye shall not enter into the kingdom of heaven. Whosoever therefore shall humble himself as this little child, the same is greatest in the kingdom of heaven. And whoso shall receive one such little child in my name receiveth me. Now notice, but whoso shall offend one of these little ones which believe in me, it were better for him that a millstone were hanged about his neck and that he were drowned in the depth of the sea. I want to use for a subject, preaching a few minutes tonight, the real child abusers. We've heard so much in the past few months, and rightfully so, thank God for it, the proliferation of news about child abuse. And it is strikingly stark and its cold, horrifying realization that the children of this world are taking the brunt of the sin and the spiritual declension. The real child abusers. Would you bow your heads? Father, I ask for your help tonight. I feel that this which I will endeavor to say is so strikingly important, and yet I cannot say it, I cannot do it, I cannot preach it as it must be preached unless I have your divine guidance, help, and anointing. May it go like an arrow to the souls of men. May it warn our nation. May it warn our people. And I would ask you to help me as I preach this word, and I will ask it in Jesus' name. And everyone said amen and amen. Some time ago, an article was written typifying what I am about to speak to you tonight, giving a little background on one of the oldest, most sordid crimes against God, and I feel it is against God, that's ever been perpetrated by the powers of darkness upon mankind and society: child abuse. It said in the ancient world, infanticide was a more practical and less consequential option. Child sacrifice was practiced by the Moabites, the Phoenicians, and the Ammonites. Sometimes the Bible indicates the Israelites gave into the pressure of surrounding cultures and sacrificed their sons and daughters in the fire, as recorded in 2 Kings 17 and 17. Child sacrifice, notice what I'm about to say, stemmed from the idea that the gods, not God, but the gods, liked human flesh, especially that of children who have just come from the other world. It was not as common as other kinds of infanticide, but it did happen many, many times. Historian Lloyd DeMoss summarizes. He said, infanticide of both legitimate and illegitimate children were a regular practice of antiquity. The killing of legitimate children was only slowly reduced during the Middle Ages, and illegitimate children continued to be killed right up into the 19th century. Children were thrown into rivers, dung heaps, cess trenches. They were potted in jars to starve and exposed as prey to birds and beasts. The first known civil law to prohibit infanticide, in fact, was not declared until AD 374. He went on to say that boys, if healthy, were more likely to live. Girls were valued less, as evidenced quite matter-of-factly in a letter from one man to his wife. He said, If, as may well happen, you give birth to a child, if it be a boy, let it live. If it's a girl, expose it, meaning kill it. Infanticide was justified by philosophers such as Greek Aristippus in the 4th century BC. Of course, a man, he said, should be allowed to do what he wants with his children.

Aristippus wrote, "For we do not cast away from us our spittle, lice, and such like as things unprofitable, which nevertheless are engendered and bred even out of our own selves." The Roman Seneca, writing 4 centuries after Aristippus, promoted infants above the equivalent of lice and spittle. To him, they were at least, he said, comparable to animals. He said, "Mad dogs we knock on the head, the fierce and savage ox we slay, sickly sheep we put to the knife, unnatural progeny we destroy," meaning children. "We drown even children who at birth are weakly and abnormal. Children were sometimes abandoned," as I close this scenario, "at a late enough age that they could scavenge and eke out an existence. Some of these, listen to me, were mutilated both for amusement and to make them more effective beggars. Look on the blind wandering about the streets, leaning on their sticks," wrote Seneca, "and those with crushed feet, and still again, look on those with broken limbs. This one is without arms. That one has had his shoulders pulled down out of shape in order that his grotesqueries may excite laughter. The origin of all of these ills, a laboratory of human wrecks, is a cave filled with limbs torn from living children. And this," they said, "was a favor to the children, inasmuch as their parents had cast them out. Teeth were also removed from poor children's mouths as replacements for the mouths of the rich. The other day, a 4-year-old, a little girl, was made to walk on rocks in her bare feet until they started to bleed by a beast, an animal," called her father. "She was then made to drink Tabasco sauce as she screamed for water. A man and the woman he was living with took her little girl, a little 2-year-old baby, and scalded it to death in hot water. The other day, a little boy, 3 years old, was chained in a darkened room and fed only dog food. And when he was finally released, he could not see because his eyes had not seen the light of day in so long. We could stand with such heartbreaking scenarios all night long, but I've said enough in respect to that. There's something about children that I love more than I have words to say. And I'm concerned I would not be a very good judge. I would not show very much mercy were I to have one of these animals to come before me that had treated a little innocent child in such fashion. But what I want to talk to you about tonight is far more subtle and far worse than these animals that I have mentioned. These beasts, these reprobates with such hearts of stone and so cold that they would take an innocent child and do what I have spoken. What I want to speak to you tonight about is far worse. It is far worse because it does not affect one poor, unfortunate baby here and one precious little boy there or one lovely little girl here. What I want to speak to you about tonight affects millions, tens of millions, tens upon tens of millions. For the real child abusers, yes, they include this motley outrage of decency and humanity that I have spoken of. But the real child abusers are that which we see every day and think nothing about
And yet it is damning and decaying and rotting and destroying multiple millions of little boys and little girls, the real child abusers. The first is the abortionist. The abortionist in this nation that in the last 10 years we have murdered, we have killed almost 15 million little babies. For the first time in history, the history of nations, the history of people that have had opportunity to govern themselves, the history of all of mankind from the very beginning to now, the United States of America has had the privilege and has the privilege under God of governing itself and making laws, and the people still have a say in it. And for a nation to disregard God and to make laws that legalize murder when they know better, they do not do so from ignorance, they do not do so from lack of knowledge, they do so with eyes wide open, sinning against God. It becomes a crime of unparalleled proportion. In our office, we receive up to 30,000 letters a day, day after day after day after day. We receive letters that would break your heart, many of them, and I've read so many of them. My wife reads them by the thousands. And we read letters from people that have lived lives that have known such misery and such heartache, that have known such pain, that have known such agony, such catastrophe, such woe. But I've never read one, not one, that was written by anybody that said, I wish to God my mother had aborted me. I wish that I never had been brought into this world. I wish that I would have been aborted in her womb. I wish I had not been allowed to live. We've never received one letter like that I know anything about. One came in the other day that said this. A lady wrote and said, Brother Swaggart, I received your magazine called The Evangelist in the mail today. And when I looked at the cover, my heart almost skipped a beat because it was on abortion. She said, I was almost afraid to open it and read it, but I should have trusted my instincts and trusted you. Still, I was afraid because so many preachers have glossed over, she said, this problem or ignored it completely. She said, thank God there are some preachers that will still say no to the wholesale slaughter of children. This is a cause very dear to my heart, she said, because I was one of the children that friends told my mother to abort. You see, my mother was just a child herself when she became pregnant with me. Her parents kicked her out into the street because they did not want a loose woman, a loose girl in their home. Friends told my mother an abortion would be the best thing for her and the child to be, which was me. The doctor who was treating her knew of a family, thank God, she said, who wanted a child and told my mother. Instead of an abortion, the arrangements were made for me to be adopted into a very loving family. Brother Swaggart, my adopted mother and dad have meant more to me than words could ever express. I am now 32 years old, a woman who has had a wonderful life of growing and learning and loving because I was allowed to live. I was allowed to have a home, a family, and a right to breathe. I thank God for that. When I read articles like this in The Evangelist, I want to stand up and plead for all the unborn children who ask those who have the authority to please give them a chance to live as I was given a chance to live. Brother Swaggart, I've been a human being from the time I was conceived in my mother's womb. All I can say is thank God for preachers who are standing for all the unborn children in the world who are unable to stand up for themselves. I want you to know and listen to what the Bible has to say. In Luke chapter 1, in the Word of God, it tells us this.

Chapter 1, the first verse. Chapter 1, 41st verse. And it came to pass, Luke 1:41, that when Elizabeth heard the salutation of Mary, notice, the babe leaped in her womb, and Elizabeth was filled with the Holy Ghost. And she spake out with a loud voice and said, Blessed art thou among women, and blessed is the fruit of thy womb. From whence is this to me, that the mother of my Lord should come to me? For lo, as soon as the voice of thy salutation sounded in mine ears, the babe leaped in my womb for joy. I want to tell you, I don't care what so-called legislators may say. I don't care what certain congressmen may say. I don't care what certain senators may say. I don't care what certain doctors or so-called scientists may say. At the moment of conception, that is a living soul at that very split second, a living human being that will live forever and forever in eternity. The Bible tells us, thou shalt not commit murder. I was in Jerusalem some time ago, and I had the occasion to go through the memorial to the Holocaust, one of the most horrifying agonies of human history ever perpetrated upon mankind. The butcher of Germany that slaughtered 6 million human beings. And as I walked through this memorial built in the country of Israel, in the city of Jerusalem, that men may never forget. I walked through that place, and I don't think I've ever seen anything quite like it. One of the smokestacks stands outside there that was over one of the terrible death camps, whether Buchenwald or Auschwitz or Treblinka. When you walk inside there, you walk past a glass enclosed case. And there's the name of a country, Poland. And it gives the number, hundreds of thousands of Jews that were murdered. You go past Germany, millions that were murdered, gas chambers belching smoke. You go past glass enclosure after enclosure, totaling nearly 6 million human beings that were classified as subhumans. But the most heart-rending part of it all is when you come to the end of this display, if one would call it that. And there is a glass case, and it gives the number there on the glass of the number killed, and it's over 1 million human beings, and it typifies little children, little boys, little girls, and to typify it, they have a pair of shoes, little baby shoes, sitting there at the bottom of that glass case, taken from the feet of a little boy or a little girl that was fed into a gas chamber by human beings. And if you have a heart, if you have anything called love, anything called compassion, I would think it would be impossible to stand and look at it and not be gripped mightily by the pathos of it. But when I turn away, I realize, listen to me, we are doing the very same thing here in cultured, enlightened Christian America. And we call it abortion. Do you hear what I'm telling you? Gloss it over by legislation, gloss it over by the Supreme Court, gloss it over by Congress, gloss it over by the Senate, and the Supreme Court of the United States of America, because of this one thing, has been damned as an institution by God Almighty. The Congress of the United States of America, because of this one thing, has been damned by God Almighty. The United States Senate, because of this one thing, has been damned by God Almighty. I remind you of this.

In Germany, there were millions of sensible, rich, cultured, educated, affluent individuals that had the power to have done something about that hideous Holocaust, but they did nothing. And in America, we are on the razor edge of doing nothing. And this Bible says, thou shalt not kill. And what I'm talking about tonight is legalized wholesale murder. Spell it any way you want to. Look at it any way you want to. Abortion is wholesale legalized murder. In our schools, social studies teachers in states around the country, in this new United States, are receiving a strongly pro-abortion curriculum guide from the Abortion Education and Referral Service in Minneapolis, Minnesota. Some teachers may realize how strongly biased the booklet is, but others may not. It's entitled A Teacher's Guide to Abortion. The 28-page booklet, printed on 8.5 by 11-inch paper, offers to the teacher a digest of previously published articles in support of abortion. The teacher is invited to use the accurate, they say, and factual information in the booklet as a resource to help students understand more fully the national debate over

includes many of the typical pro-abortion inaccuracies and distortions, and I'll give you a few examples. This is given to the teachers to indoctrinate their students in our public schools. And it says, abortion was not a serious offense prior to the 19th century, and the impetus for restrictive abortion laws came not from the desire, they say, to protect unborn human life, but from the attempts of doctors to professionalize the practice of medicine. And if wholesale murder is professionalizing medicine, God have mercy on medicine. It went on. Abortion can be meaningfully regulated in the second and third trimesters, telling the children it's all right to have an abortion even up to the 9th month of pregnancy. Public opinion polls, they say, show that Americans support abortion on demand. And abortion, they say, is safer than childbirth. Let me tell you, mother. You can yield to the law or the thoughts of the land that's steeped in ungodliness, but you will always remember that baby that you killed. And in the wee small hours of the morning, years and years from now, you will wonder what color its eyes would have been and its hair would have been, and would it have had your smile and your looks? What would it have looked like? Because it's not a blob or a piece of tissue or a piece of meat. It is a human being. Not only is the abortionist the real child abuser, but secondly, the public school system in our nation is one of the greatest child abusers of them all. In the book of Isaiah, the 54th chapter, we're told this, 13th verse, and all thy children shall be taught of the Lord, and great shall be the peace of thy children. I want to read it again. And all thy children shall be taught of the Lord, and great shall be the peace of thy children. I'm going to make some statements that'll seem hard, but I know what I'm talking about. The greatest enemy of our children today in this United States, whether you know it or not, is the public school system. It is education without God, education without morality, education without the Bible. And I remind you, there is no education without God. There is no education without morality. There is no education without the Bible. Education without God, and education without morality, and education without the Bible is no education at all. Under the title, Schools Promote Sex, the major goal of nearly all sex education curricula being taught in the schools is to teach teenagers and sometimes children, our public school systems, how to enjoy fornication without having a baby and without feeling guilty. This is what your children in many schools are being taught. This goal explains why the courses promote an acceptance of sexual behavior that does not produce a baby. This sexual education explains why they encourage abortions and all varieties of contraception. This is why they promote the acceptance of the propositions that a sexually active lifestyle is normal, they say, for all teenagers, and that no sex act is abnormal. This is why the courses shred the girls of their natural modesty, which is a normal, God-given psychological defense against fornication, I might add. By forcing them, your sons, your daughters, America, sometimes little children, preteens, to discuss sex acts, sex techniques, devices, and parts of the body with explicit vocabulary,

necessary in co-ed classrooms. This is why they censor out from sex education courses both moral training and the truth about the physical and physiological penalties of sin. That's our public school systems. Any parent, if you have no choice, I have no comment. But if you have to sacrifice anything to send your child, if at all humanly possible, to a Christian school, you are a million times better off, because you're tampering with the very soul of that child to put it in such so-called educational classes. Listen to this. One so-called noted psychiatrist said this the other day. Every child in America entering school at the age of 5 is mentally ill. That's what the turkey said. Because he comes to school with certain allegiances. Why is he mentally ill? I'll say it again. Because he comes to school with certain allegiances toward our founding fathers, toward our elected officials, toward his parents, and with a belief in a supernatural being in many cases. He believes in the sovereignty of this nation. And it's up to you teachers, he said to them, to make all these sick children well by creating the international child of the future. And this was taken from an address given at a childhood education seminar in 1973 by a professor of educational psychiatry at Harvard University. Professing themselves to be wise, they became fools. In the history books of this new United States of America, in our public school systems, the books neglect, deny, and distort the role of religion in American history. According to the study, the only extensive discussion of religious influences in the text are found in examinations of the colonial era and the role of the New England Puritans, to whom most of the references are negative. Religious movements following that period receive little or no attention, it says. Religion is taken to be negligible in American history. That's a lie. It said, to the extent that it has any influence, that influence is negative. America was settled by people seeking religious freedom, they said, but when they found it, religion ceased to have any influence because the settlers had escaped from it, the study said. I want to make this statement. The new United States of America, and I hope some of you are listening to me that need this, is not made up of atheists. This is not an atheist country. It's not an atheistic nation. I want that understood. This nation is not a country that denies God Almighty. Some of its leaders may do so. Some of its educators may do so. Some of its so-called intelligentsia may do so. But it is not a nation that denies God. It is a nation that believes as a whole in the Word of Almighty God. And it believes in the God of this Bible. And it believes that Jesus Christ is God's Son. And it believes that Jesus was born of the Virgin Mary. And it believes that He is the Son of God. And you that would try to make this nation believe through the media, through your publications, and through whatever you effort you may make, that only those that believe in God are some kind of quacks or idiots or have no intelligence whatsoever, I'm going to be bold now. You are the one that are quacks, that are idiots, that have no intelligence whatsoever. Because the fool hath said in his heart, there is no God. The fool hath said in his heart, no God for me. The fool, the Bible said, has denied the existence of God. If you're a sensible, if you have understanding, if you have one degree of intelligence, you believe in the Bible, you believe in the God of the Bible, and you believe that Jesus Christ is his Son. Because every

every iota of freedom, every iota of benefits, every iota of intelligence, every iota of prosperity this nation has had has not come from Harvard, has not come from Princeton, has not come from Yale or the universities of this country, but has come from a belief, an old-fashioned belief in Almighty God and the Word of Almighty God. Now, I pray that you understood me there. I don't know how much plainer I can say it. Somebody said, if you keep that up, the news won't like you. The media won't like you. I'll save you the trouble. They don't like me anyway. And I'll save you the trouble further. I don't care that they don't like me. And I'll say something else. I have about as much regard for them as they have for me. And I'm not trying to please them. I'm not looking for the plaudits of man or somebody to pat me on the back or write up that Jimmy Swaggart is greater good. I'm trying to please God Almighty and preach His word as He has called me to preach. For John the Baptist said, the axe is laid to the root of the tree, and the tree that bringeth forth not good fruit is hewn down and cast into the fire. The real child abusers are the abortionist and the public school system. One of our former heads of education in this nation stated the most dangerous place your child can be is in the public school system. One lady from England came, enrolled her child in a school here. Took her out very shortly. She said she's being taught communism. She comes home spouting communistic dogma. We're having trouble in England, but it's not as bad as the United States, the woman said. The greatest breeding ground in this nation for drugs and alcohol and illicit sex, God forbid, is the public school system. It's because we have ignored God, ripped the Ten Commandments from our walls, and no longer regard our Heavenly Father in our schoolrooms. Next, the real child abusers in this nation is the media, television, and rock music. You hear what I'm telling you? The media, television, and rock music. Somebody said the other day that the television set is the most powerful medium in the history of mankind. I believe that. It is so powerful it beggars description, staggers the imagination, and it is being used almost 24 hours a day to destroy the morals of your children, to destroy the foundation of principle in your children. The other day, children in 13, 14 year olds were asked by their teacher to write a murder mystery in their own words. 13, 14 year olds. And they started writing these murder mysteries, and they received a call after some months from a television producer from Hollywood. He says, we may be interested in buying some of these that the children are writing. And the teacher said, well, how in the world could so-called scripts written by children be of interest to you? Number one, he said, have you taken a look at television lately? Number two, television is geared to that age bracket, the 12, 13, 14 year old. And the subtle messages are planted in these programs, be they situational comedies, be they dramas, be they whatever.
that tear down the belief in God, in the American way of life, and all that we hold that is noble and pure and true, the implanted suggestion that adultery is satisfactory, homosexuality is all right, communism is okay, situational ethics are taught, if it feels good, do it, if it doesn't hurt anyone else, it's okay. Values clarification efforts are promoted through television. Your child. This is what one man said, a retired psychiatrist. He said, I'd rather have a child crippled by polio than crippled by early involvement in sex. For many years, Dr. Anchell treated people damaged by pornography. Now listen. And pornographic sex education classes in the schools. He's written several books about the damage of early involvement in sex and has been an expert witness in many court cases on pornography. In his current book, Sex and Insanity, Dr. Anchell points out that pornography affects children like a child molester. And television has become the perfect purveyor of pornography. If you don't believe it, turn on Solid Gold. Turn on these dance programs. Turn on these video programs showing all of these dances that's filling the cable systems and the networks that's coming into your children's mind. He said that this pornography, when we think of pornography, we think of gutter filth that's bought in some back alley somewhere, but it's coming through your TV sets. He said it affects children like a child molester. Pornographic shows and movies, he said, disturb rather than enhance normal sex growth, family life, and morality. He said, when life instincts are perverted, the death instincts take over. The first step towards self-destruction is an unnatural sex adjustment such as that brought on by pornography or sex education, and I add, given through television coming into our homes. He gave the example of a 17-year-old boy who came to him to be treated for headaches. Strangely enough, the doctor quickly found out the real problem was pornography. The boy and his friend started at age 12 to view sex films owned by his parents. They imitated what they saw. They developed their own perversions. It destroyed him completely. When he was asked, could it be undone? He said it is nearly as impossible as providing growth for a dwarf. This is what we're facing. These are the worst child molesters of them all. Brainwashing, situational ethics, immorality. And next, the real child abuser is not only the abortionist and the public school system and the media and television and rock music, but it's the movies. Movies today are dirtier than ever, filthier than ever, more degrading, despicable, darkened, and rotten than ever. And I want to tell you, any Christian parent that would go to these movies today, any Christian parent that would allow your children to go, any Christian parent that would take your children to go, be so foolish if you like to try to segregate the good ones from the bad ones. Whether you like me or not, I'm here to tell you there are no good ones. Hollywood produces nothing but filth, and they are the real child abusers. They're dirtier than ever. Today in America, we've lost our consciousness for sin. We don't have any consciousness for sin anymore. The spirit has creeped into the church, creeped into preachers, creeped into sermons. Until everything is a little here, a little there, nothing is just plain sin. Are you listening to me?
Even in Pentecostal churches, even in fundamentalist churches, nothing is just plain sin anymore. If a preacher gets behind a pulpit and says it's wrong, don't do it, he's labeled as some type of anachronism. You can label Jimmy Swaggart anything you want to label him, but I'm going to stand up as long as I've got breath to tell you it's wrong, it's sin. Dirtier than ever. A few of you in this place, maybe more than a few, that sit there and you get a little uncomfortable when I preach like this. Some of you watching me by television, you say, well, I just don't go along. I don't care what you go along with. You don't give me what to preach. You don't tell me what to say. And I'm a little bit put out over it, because mother, dad, when you allow your children to watch the filth that they watch over TV and go to these movies, you are playing with their soul. You are abusing your child. You are abusing your child. The Bible still says to come out from among the world and be ye separate, saith the Lord of hosts, and I will receive you unto myself. We've lost a consciousness for sin. Nothing affects us anymore. We don't blush anymore. Everything has become jaded and dirty. Double entendres, innuendo. Nothing is sacred. The people that make these things, they're going to stand before God one day to give account for destroying hundreds of thousands and even millions of children. The next one, not only are abortionists and the public school systems and the media and television and rock music and the movies that are the real child abusers, but liquor and drugs are real child abusers. Some of you are not going to like what I'm going to say now, but that doesn't bother me a lot. According to the Washington Post, drug dealers are enlisting children and teenagers to peddle their drugs. Do you realize that 80% of the teenagers in this United States drink now? Over half have smoked pot. The nation is drowning in drugs, including alcohol. The report indicates that because of stricter police enforcement and a desire by drug peddlers to avoid arrest, the dealers are using children as intermediaries in the trade of illegal drugs. In the capital city, Washington, arrests related to minors trafficking drugs increased from 18, one city, in 1980 to 58 in 1981, and today in 1984, only God knows what it is. The newspaper outlined the process of enlisting one child as the runner and a second child as the holder. The runner collects the money from the customer and directs the customer to the holder, who is located either around the corner or within sight. And according to the newspaper, the kids see this as a way to make quick money. The kids are paid anywhere from $100 to $200 to participate in the sale of illegal drugs. And when taken to court, most of the kids are there on their first offense and receive a lighter penalty than the experience of an adult drug pusher. I want to say this. Any human being that would solicit a child to peddle drugs, the law enforcement officials ought to warn him one time. One time. And the second time he's caught, like me, love me, loathe me, what I'm about to say, but I'm right. Stand him up against a wall and use a 30-30 on him.

You say that's too strong. Is it? Is it? When we've got a nation that's drowning in marijuana and cocaine and heroin and hash,

We slap their wrist and some brave judge will fine them $100,000 and they pay it from their millions of dollars of ill-gotten income. I want to say this. Any parent, notice carefully, that drinks alcoholic beverage in any shape, form, or fashion is abusing your child because you're raising that child to be a drunk. I'll close with this. The last child abuser, the real child abusers, not only the abortionists, the public school system, the media, television, and rock music, the movies, liquor, and drugs, and I've only touched these things. But it's parents that are raising their kids without God. They don't know God. The children of this nation doesn't have a chance without God. Listen to this as I close. Listen to this. We received this letter the other day. It was sent in by the little girl's daddy. He was unsaved. He found it, his little girl, in her scrawled penmanship had written it. She wrote to Jesus and she said, "Dear Jesus, I'm just a little girl, but I have a big problem. But my grandma says that no problem is too big or too small for you to fix, so please fix this problem for my family, will you? The problem is my daddy. I guess I love my daddy just about more than anybody in the whole world. He's good looking. He's big and strong, and he makes me real happy sometimes by letting me sit on his lap and watch TV. Sometimes, too, when I'm scared during the night, he'll hold my hand until I go back to sleep. I know he loves me, my mommy, my brother, and my baby sister, but sometimes he does funny things, Jesus, that I don't understand. He hardly ever goes anywhere with us anymore. He stays away so much, and Mommy has to stay home with just us kids, and we have to go to church with Grandma and Grandpa. Grandma says you're going to come and get us real soon, and we'll all be together in some beautiful place called heaven. Grandma says that heaven is a real place, and in heaven, we will be even more alive than we are right now. Now, Jesus, this is my problem. I want my daddy to go there with us. But since Daddy never goes anywhere with us, I wonder if he will go to heaven with us. You see, it's been such a long time since he went to Sunday school or church, and I never see him reading the Bible anymore. He promises Mommy over and over that he will start going to church with us, but he never does. I don't want my mommy to be alone so much. She never gets to have friends or fun or anything anymore. She just sits at home with us kids. Jesus, I don't want to be a broken up family. My friend Ricky cries a lot because his dad is away from home, and I heard my mommy say that he has a broken up family. I hope we never are a broken up family. I get scared when I think of us not being together. I'm afraid to stay too long at Grandma's house because I'm afraid my family will get broken up while I'm gone. And I get real scared that something bad is going to happen to my daddy because sometimes he acts funny, I mean different. And my mommy cries when she sees him like that. I don't know why he acts so different sometimes, but it must be bad because my baby brother and I get real scared. Then we start feeling like monsters are after us. The whole house seems scary then. Jesus, I think that monsters are real, and I think they come to the house with Daddy when he's been away for a long time.
And I don't want Mom and Daddy to fight. Most of all, I don't want my daddy to be left behind when you come to get us. I just have too many worries for a little girl. Can you help me? Can you make things right for my family? Can you give us that peace like they tell us about in Sunday school and like Grandma says that we can have? I sure hope so, Jesus. We sure need it. And incidentally, Jesus, my name is Chrissy. Child abuse. The real child abuser are those that I've mentioned and those that are endeavoring to raise their children without God. Bow your heads, please. Heavenly Father, I've done my best tonight. God, I need your help for this altar call. When I realize how much is at stake, when I realize a nation is going down because we've forgotten God, we've lost our way. I'm asking your help tonight. So many parents have never thought of themselves as child abusers, but they are. So much is centered to destroy the child. And you said, Jesus, if one of these little ones is offended, it would be better for the one that did it to have never have been born than to have done it. Move tonight greatly. And I'll ask it in Jesus' name. Your heads are bowed, your eyes are closed. I do not know your heart. I cannot see down into it, but God does. We have a generation of little boys and girls that are coming up that know not God because they've been abused. How? Most of them have been abused by the things I've mentioned and by parents that are not setting an example of godliness before them. I want to ask the teenagers and the parents in this place tonight, is it well with your soul? God said of Abraham, I know him. He'll command his children after him. What about you? One day you'll stand before God and we will answer. We will answer, parents, Mom, Dad, businessmen, whomever you may be, for these that we've taken for granted, the children. Because as we are, so shall they be. How many in this Coliseum would slip up a hand? Jimmy Swaggart, God the Holy Ghost is speaking to my heart. I'm not living right. I'm going in the wrong direction. I need prayer. What you've spoken tonight, some of it has stuck. And I know what you're saying. Would you pray for me? I don't care if you're young or old. I don't care if you're parents or non-parents. I don't care who you are. But our whole nation is drowning because of what I've said. How many would slip up a hand? Pray for me. I need prayer. I'm not living right. Would you pray for me? Let me see it on the main floor, first of all. This is a hand, another, another, another. I see them being raised on the bleachers, my right-hand side. Thank you so much. Keep lifting them up. Keep raising them. Keep raising them. All over at the back. Let me see your hands. Slip them up, please. On the left-hand side. Let me see yours. Thank you. Thank you. Thank you. I want everyone in the building to stand, please. Everybody standing. There are hundreds and hundreds of godly people in this place, and I need for you to pray with me right now that great Holy Ghost conviction will sweep over this place. And just before I call these people forward, I want us to believe God, that God the Holy Spirit is going to touch every heart and deal mightily with every soul, because God is the only hope. Now let's lift up our hands and believe the Lord right now. Heavenly Father,
I pray that thy spirit would move in this place mightily. Touch the hearts of these people, O God. I pray that every backslider, every wayward mother, every wayward dad, I pray, O God, every parent, every home in this place represented. I pray for every teenager that knows not God. If they don't know God, they'll be lost. If parents do not raise their children in the ways of God, they will be lost. If they do not guide their children in the ways of God and the Bible, they will be lost. Our whole nation is going to drown and be lost because of this tonight. And I ask in the name of Jesus that your spirit will bring them in and touch them. And I'll ask it in the name of our Savior right now. And as they sing, I want you that slipped up your hands and said, I need prayer. I need prayer. I need to get God in my life and let him have his way. I want you to come and stand right up here tonight. Come on right now as they sing it. Just

0: Brother Swaggart, please, for just a moment. Those of you watching by television, please listen as attentively and carefully as you can. The only way to make all things right is to go to the one that has the power to do it, and that's God. If you want happiness, fulfillment, I know what I'm talking about. You're not listening at a novice. I've been down the road. I've seen it. I know. If you want real fulfillment, if you want to know what life really is, give your heart to the giver of life, Jesus Christ. Follow him with all of your heart. I'm not saying it's easy. Nothing good ever is. But I'm saying it works. The case history proves it. Millions upon millions have knelt at the foot of the cross and have found the life that I'm talking about. Now, I'm going to ask you to accept it. I don't mean as a momentary diversion. I don't mean as a lark. I don't mean as some excitement. I mean as a lifestyle. He'll make a man out of you, sir. He'll make a lady out of you, woman. He'll do it. I'm going to pray the sinner's prayer, and I want you to pray it with me. Now, just saying some words won't save you. You can pray this prayer till your hair's white, and it won't do anything for you. But if you believe it and believe the one that it will be addressed to, it will bring you to Jesus. And would you bow your heads, please, and close your eyes. And those of you by television, wherever you may be, please do the same thing. Please. Now let us pray. Dear God in heaven,
1: Dear God in heaven,
0: I need your help.
1: I need your help.
0: I've sinned against

0: you. I ask you to forgive me. And wash me with your precious blood. From all unrighteousness. I repent of my sins. And according to your word, Romans chapter 10, verses 9 and 10, with my mouth I confess Jesus Christ. In my heart I believe that God raised Jesus from the dead, and he's alive. This moment, I accept Jesus Christ into my heart. I will do my best to serve him and live for him. And this very moment, I'm sanctified, I'm justified, and according to your word, which cannot lie, I am saved. Hallelujah. Praise the Lord.
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2: 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Later in the program, we'll have a message from one of our youth services. But first, let's worship the Lord together with music from one of our annual Family Camp services,

place tonight. He saved you. I said he saved you. He redeemed you. He bought you. Your name is written in the Lamb's Book of Life. Come on, just one more time. That chorus.

glory. Come on, just give him glory. He saved you. He healed you. He delivered you. He baptized you with the Holy Ghost. And soon and very soon, he's coming back. He's coming just one more time.

Titus 3, beginning in verse 1. Put them in mind to be subject to principalities and powers, to obey magistrates, to be ready to do every good work, to speak evil of no man, to be no brawlers, but gentle, showing all meekness unto all men. For we ourselves also were sometimes foolish, disobedient, deceived, serving divers lusts and pleasures, living in malice and envy, hateful and hating one another. But after that, the kindness and love of God our Savior toward man appeared, not by works of righteousness that we have done, but according to his mercy he has saved us. Praise God for that. According to his mercy he has saved us. By the washing of regeneration and renewing of the Holy Spirit, which he shed on us abundantly through Jesus Christ our Savior, that being justified by his grace, we should be heirs according to the hope of eternal life. This is a faithful saying, and these things I will that you affirm constantly. This is faithful, take it to the bank, and talk about it over and over and over again. How often should we talk about it? Over and over and over again. That they which believed in God might be careful to maintain good works. These things are good and profitable unto men. We're going to continue on in our What We Believe series, and we're going to be dealing with the concept of the washing of regeneration and renewal of the Holy Spirit. The specific faith doctrine that we are looking at from our statement of faith is regeneration by the Holy Spirit is absolutely essential for personal salvation. Regeneration by the Holy Spirit is absolutely essential for personal salvation. Unless you have been reborn, you are not saved. Period. This is not something that's up for debate. Unless you have been reborn, experienced rebirth, that you as an old creation were made a new creation, unless you have experienced that and encountered that moment in your life, then emphatically we can state from the authority of Scripture, you are not saved. And that is very important for you to hear. But just by simple faith in Jesus Christ, what he's done at Calvary, a willingness to acknowledge yourself as a sinner in need of a Savior, tonight you truly can be born again. You, whoever you may be watching over television, tonight you can be born again. Pray with us tonight. Heavenly Father, we come into your courts with praise tonight and into your gates with thanksgiving. Lord, we want to thank you tonight for all that you've done for us. We want to thank you tonight for your presence that we have sensed and we have felt in this room tonight, God. And we just ask that you continue to move in a mighty way. Father, I pray right now here in this auditorium and through those cameras that you would arrest our audience with your spirit. Lord, if there be any spirit in this room tonight that would seek to distract or lie to your people as your word goes forth, God, I pray right now that you take authority over every demon spirit, over every lying spirit in the name of Jesus. You said whatever we would bind on earth would be bound in heaven. So Lord, tonight we bind lying spirits, deceiving spirits, and distracting spirits here in this room and through those cameras. And Father, we ask that you would grab a hold of your people tonight, that you would grab a hold of the sinner's heart tonight, and that lives would be changed for time and eternity. And we're going to give you all the praise. We're going to give you all the glory. We're going to give you all the honor tonight. It's in Jesus' name we say these things, and everybody said amen. George Whitefield is a man that God used to shake the nation of America. But not really just the nation of America. He shook Great Britain as well. God used this man. He shook any city or town he was in, any church he came across, any wigwam he walked into, any teepee that he walked up to as he was ministering to Indians on reservations in the colonies. I mean, he just brought the presence and power of God with him wherever he went. We need a George Whitefield in these last days. We gotta have it. We gotta have somebody who's just so on fire that all people everywhere would experience what it means to be born again,

that you'd be so on fire for that. You can't stay still. We need this in this generation. We need more than one George Whitfield. We need many. We need every one of you to be a George Whitfield, to grab a hold of this great truth of what it means to be born again. It's believed that George Whitfield preached nearly 3,000 sermons on the subject that you must be born again. I keep all of my sermons in one file, and over the last 11 years now, 12 years now, I've preached almost 400 sermons. This man preached 3,000 on one subject. 3,000 on one subject. You wanna know how he could do that? He preached everywhere he went. He preached every day. He could not shut up. You could not keep him quiet. 3,000 sermons on the subject, you must be born again. He preached in the largest churches in Great Britain, and he sailed 13 times. It's been estimated that he spent the total time being on a sailing ship, 3 years going back and forth between Britain and America. Why? So that he could go and preach to people, you must be born again. What an incredible burden. He was good friends with Benjamin Franklin. And in a letter from Whitfield to Franklin, Whitfield challenged Franklin to accept Jesus Christ and to be, you guessed it, born again. When George Whitfield got in front of powerful people in the world, he challenged them to get things right with God. That's the kind of challenge we need coming from the body of Christ today. That all people everywhere would be born again. He was once asked by a critic, "Why do you preach so many sermons on the subject, you must be born again?" He looked at that critic and he replied, "Well, because you must be born again." I hope you understand it tonight. The theme of his life, the theme of his ministry was to go to people, all people everywhere, and tell them, if you want to get into the kingdom of God, if you want eternal life, if you want to be saved from this hell, from this world, from this sin, you must be born again. We must be born again. It was written in his diary, "I had the pleasure of hearing that the mayor and sheriff of Bristol have absolutely forbidden me to preach there any longer because I insist on the necessity of being born again." They didn't even want him to come back to his cities. February 17, 1739, he saw a group of coal miners, they called them colliers, coming out of the mines. The coal miners of that day were avoided even by the rough and tough sailors of that day. They were afraid of the coal miners. The coal miners were the toughest, roughest group of people in the United Kingdom at that time. Clergy would do nothing to chase these people down. What does that mean? It means that there was no evangelistic effort to reach the coal miners because everybody was absolutely terrified of the coal miners. And as Whitfield is walking and he sees this group of people, inside of his heart he said, "Well, if they won't let me preach in the church, then I'm just gonna preach in a field." And so he backed up 100 yards. Benjamin Franklin measured, Benjamin Franklin talked about George Whitfield's voice. He said it could captivate audience on a flat surface of 30,000 people. 30,000 people could hear the projection of this man's voice. Truly, he was a voice in the wilderness. Truly, he had anointing from God and a gift from God to proclaim the gospel of Jesus Christ. And he goes and stands 100 yards off and a little ways up a hill. And he begins to shout out to these men. He says, he quoted Matthew 5. Can we pull it up? Matthew 5 and verse 3. "Blessed are the poor in spirit, for theirs is the kingdom of heaven." And he said that they told him later that they were amazed that they were at least 100 yards away from a man and he was speaking to them and they could hear him. So they started to draw closer to hear more of what he had to say. And then he quotes the passage again. He says, Matthew chapter 5, verse 3, "Blessed are the poor in spirit, for theirs is the kingdom of heaven." You want to get to God? You've got to acknowledge who and what you really are. Blessed are the poor in spirit. Theirs, and listen, theirs alone.
theirs and theirs alone belongs the possession of heaven. You cannot have heaven without poverty of the soul. Blessed are the poor in spirit, for theirs is the kingdom of heaven. It's said that coal miners once got so mad at a man who was scheduled to be hanged. This man decided instead of becoming a public spectacle, he would take his own life. They got so mad at him for doing that and taking away their fun. They dug him up out of his grave just out of spite. That's all I know that they did with his body. I don't know what they did. They just dug him up. But this is the type of people that these men were. They're literally for sport, they would go to hangings. Again, not pursued by clergy, evil men, and Whitfield begins to preach, blessed are the poor in spirit, for theirs is the kingdom of heaven. Here's what went on. Whitfield stood in a small hill. He felt afraid of what he was about to do, but with the churches close to him, he should all the more, listen, go and preach like Jesus did. You know, when I read that statement about Whitfield, I thought, what in the world are we doing in the church? Amen. What are we doing in the church? We just sit here and we say, we're about the great harvest. We are laborers in the harvest field. And we don't move. We pray, Lord of the harvest, send laborers out into the harvest field, and yet we sit here unmoved. We say, God, we've built the buildings. We got the money. We've got a couple people. We've got support. We've got everything we need. And we say we're about the harvest, but we sit here unmoved. Jesus was in the streets. You want to be like Jesus? Hey, anybody in here want to be like Jesus? Then how can we shout in here and shut our mouths out there? How can we proclaim such declarations of faith and say nothing to sinners on their way to hell? We sit here unmoved. He said, I thought all the more I should just go and preach like Jesus. That's how I'm feeling. You know, I heard a sermon not long ago, and I'm not going to re-preach the man's sermon, but he said, sometimes if you want to do what God's called you to do, you're going to have to go outside the camp. Jesus was called to die on the cross of Calvary. He had to go outside the camp. Paul was going to be used to bring the gospel to the Gentiles. He had to go outside the camp. Sometimes if we want to be used by God, sometimes the only way to be used by God is to get out of the party line and just let God use you. Get out of the echo chamber and just let God use you. Oh, God wants to use this generation. I feel it so strong. He pitched his voice and he began to preach. The miners came closer and listened. He told us a series of stories that ended up being a joke and got the coal miners laughing. They said they'd never heard a clergyman tell a joke. And he said, well, they'd never heard a clergyman. But they certainly didn't know that they could tell jokes. And that made them want to come in even closer. And about 200 men gathered as he spoke of hell, being black as the pit that they worked in. Dark as the pit that they worked in, but that it would be a pit and a darkness that they would never climb out of. He talked of the certainty of judgment. He talked about Jesus, who was a friend of publicans and sinners, and that he came not to call the righteous, but sinners to repentance. He spoke about the cross and the love of God. And as he brushed tears away from his own eyes, suddenly he saw a young man off to his right. A hard, callous coal miner, face dark and black as you could get. And he said, white gutters were formed as tears began to stream down his face. He said, and then I saw it off on the left, an old bent over coal miner. White gutters began to form on his cheeks as well as tears began to stream down his face. And he said, suddenly it was everybody.
They were so moved by the service that they asked him to come back and preach to their friends and to their families. The next time he gathered together with this group, he preached to 2,000. 5 days later, 5,000. A couple days after that, 10,000. And then a few days after that, at Rose Green Common, they gathered together across 3 acres, 20,000 people to hear what? You must be born again. You must be born again. There is no other way to see God. And God began to use George Whitefield just like that all around the world, preaching to crowds of up to 30, 40,000 people, preaching to them that you must be born again. And what came out of that declaration, what came out of that preaching? A man that was so, the churches no longer wanted to hear the Bible. I hope you hear that tonight. The churches of George Whitefield's day no longer wanted to hear the Bible. And I am afraid that the church of our day no longer wants to hear about the Bible. We're interested in parts of the Bible because they fit our moral propensities, but we're not interested in all parts of the Bible. Look, it's either all of it or it's none of it. It's either all of it or it's none of it. It's either all of it or it's none of it. You either, listen, this is what you need to do with the Bible while you're walking around the world. You need to be walking and looking at everything through it. You don't need to judge anything without it. You don't need to make a friend without it. You don't need to go in a relationship without it. You don't need to listen to a preacher without it. Listen to music without it. Watch TV without it. Watch a movie without it. You need to watch this world through the lens of this book. It's either all of it or it's none of it. And I can tell you something. If some of you would stop to read this book, you'd be ashamed of where you are and where the church is today. Are we gonna wake up ever? Are we ever gonna wake up? Are we ever gonna take this serious? Are we ever gonna be willing to say, you know what? It's me. It's not everybody else. It's not them. It's not him. It's not her. It's not them. It's me. I've not been living it. I've not been walking in it. I've not been guided by it. Lord, I repent. That's where we've got to come. God, I repent. I repent. I repent. I repent. Lord, let's go. Wherever you want to go, I'll grab your hand and I'll follow. I'll go wherever you want to go, do whatever you want to do, say whatever you want me to say. But I'm not, it cannot be about a tradition. It can't be a tradition. It's got to be the book. It's got to be the book. God wants to do great things. There is an impassable barrier. Oh, singers and musicians, come. No time for this. There's an impassable barrier between humanity and heaven, between humanity and eternal life. You cannot pray your way there. You cannot work your way there. You cannot run as hard and as strong and as fast as you can through this gate or through this door and get through it. It's impassable. There's no way around it. There's no way over top of it. You can't tunnel underneath of it. The only way for you to get through this door is you have to die. You gotta die because you need to be born again. The only way to get on the other side of that door called the kingdom of God is you must die to who you were and what you used to be, and you must be born again. John in John chapter 3 described it as being born from above. If you want to get into the kingdom of God, you must be born from above. And then he said, well, Nicodemus, what does born from above mean? What does that mean? You must be born of water
And you must be born of spirit quickly. Born of water could mean one of three things. It's what the church teaches anyway. It could speak. For some, it speaks of water baptism. That's the most unlikely explanation of this verse. Not just unlikely, it's just flat out wrong. It's not what he's talking about. He's describing being born from above. Natural water can't do that for you. Secondly, some think it means born of just natural progeny. Got to be a human. Again, I don't think that that's really what Jesus is getting at. And if you'll look at John's gospel, he pulls out of Ezekiel over and over and over again. Interesting that both of them were apocalyptic writers. I think John sat down and he was immersed in the book of Ezekiel. And he draws out of Ezekiel over and over again, all through John. And in Ezekiel chapter 36, he said, God said, when the new covenant comes, here's what it's going to look like. I'm going to sprinkle you with clean water. I'm going to wash you clean of all of your filthiness and idolatry. I'm going to give you a new heart, a heart of flesh. I'm going to take out of you an old heart, a heart of stone. I'm going to give you a new spirit, and I'm going to do you even better. I'm going to give you my spirit. And Ezekiel chapter 36 describes for us what the born again experience is going to look like. It's going to be a spiritual rebirth that brings about a cleansing in your heart from sin and idolatry. That's what the born again experience does. When you came to Jesus, you were separated from the sinful desires that you used to have. And you were separated from the lust and passions and affections towards things in this world that you used to have. If that didn't happen, you didn't get born again. Got to fall out of love with these things. And I heard it in my ear, in my heart. I heard the young people who, you've been saved all your life. Your salvation testimony is not like mine. Mine is like night and day. For you, you were 5, you were 6. My wife was very young. You were very young when you came to Jesus. You say, well, how can I know that I was truly born again? Well, you would know it by the life it produced in you moving forward. On that initial day or the first couple of days, it would not have looked as drastic in you as it did in me. In me, it was old man, new man. You can see the two clear as day. Before a 5-year-old, it looks a little different. But here's what would have begun to happen. Here's what would have begun to start being produced in you. There would have been a love for God that came that was with all of your heart and all of your mind and all of your soul. That would have came. The next thing you would have seen a love for your neighbor. You would love them like yourself. You would fall out of love with the world and your heart would be set only on pleasing God. That would have came. You would hate sin. That would have came. You would have a passion for seeing people give their hearts to Christ. That would have came. You would have a heart that is overwhelmed with gratitude for what Jesus has done for you. That would have came. The clarity that you would have had at a young age giving your heart and life to Jesus Christ would have been, for me it was the initial moment, but for you, it would have been what started to happen in your heart and in your life as you begin to move on in a relationship with Jesus. If you say you got saved and none of those things happened, then you didn't get born again. And I don't think today is a day or we're living in a time to be playing around with this subject. It's not about just saying a prayer. What's the proof of the born again life? It's not because you prayed. It's not because you felt the Spirit. It's not because you had an emotional interaction. It is because and because only your life was changed. And some of you are feeling real bad right now because maybe when you were young, you had that change, but you have let it go now.
What do I do now? Hyperbolically, Paul says in Hebrews, and hyperbolically means it's an extreme exaggeration. He says it's impossible to renew one to salvation who has known it once and then let it go. What he means is it's very hard. But there's only one way back, and it's through the blood of Jesus Christ. It's through an admission and a confession that you have sinned against the Lord, and it is time for you now.

0: to come back to him. You can be born again, all over again, right here tonight. And I don't have time to get into Titus. Stand to your feet all over this place. We might come back and hit it again. I don't know. Maybe I'll just start preaching. You must be born again. You are like, please, no. Every head bowed, every eye closed tonight. No one's looking around. We are later in this story of redemption than we could possibly understand tonight. And your soul is not a trivial matter. It is so precious in the eyes of God. He loves you so much that it's hard even for me to put into words and to articulate a person that does this for a living. I try to articulate the love of God for a living, and I have to confess to you, I don't know how to say it all that as it should be said. I don't know how to say it well enough. I can't really put it into words the love that God has shown me and the love of God I know he has for you tonight. God loves you. The greatest expression of it is found on the cross of Calvary, where his body hung, broken open for you. Extreme suffering for you, but simply because of a love that he had for you, an overwhelming, burning compassion that drove him all the way to the cross of Calvary to atone for you, the creature's sin. That's what Jesus has done. That's how much God and our Savior loves you tonight. And he doesn't just love those of you who are in this auditorium. He loves you too. This message tonight may be just for you. Your life is falling apart. You've lost your job. You've lost your wife. You're thinking about taking your life. You haven't seen your kids in as long as you can remember. And your life has fallen apart. And you're thinking, you know what? Tonight's the night. I'm just going to end it. You've been looking for the courage to take your life. You had no idea that God had set this night up all for you, just so that he could tell you, I love you and I can turn it all around. He loves you tonight and he can turn it all around. Tonight we're going to pray a prayer, everyone in this auditorium. And quickly, can we do this? Can we see a show of hands if you need to get things right with God? That love in your heart for God has waned and you know it. Anybody in this room, you need to make things right with Jesus, anyone at all? I see the hand, my friend. I see the hands. Anyone else? God's been dealing with you tonight. He's dealing with you. Tonight's the night. Make it right. He loves you. We're going to pray a prayer in this room tonight. We're all going to pray it. Now, I want it to be understood emphatically. This prayer cannot save you. This prayer, it cannot save you, but it can lead you to the one who can. I want everyone in this room to repeat this prayer after me, believing it with all of your heart. Only that can truly bring transformation to your heart and to your life. The born again experience that John described in John chapter 3, and here in our text, the washing of regeneration, the renewal of the Holy Spirit. If you want eternal life, if you want to enter into the kingdom of heaven, if you want to live with Christ forever, the only way in is through a new birth. The only way in is through being born again. Pray with me tonight. Heavenly Father, I come to you tonight in the name of Jesus. Lord, I'm sorry for my sins, for the way I've lived, for the things that I've done. Please forgive me. Wash me. Cleanse me with your precious blood. Tonight I believe that Jesus Christ is the Son of God. That he died on the cross for my sins. And that 3 days later he rose from the dead. And because he lives tonight, I can live also. I make Jesus Christ the Savior of my soul. I make Jesus Christ the Lord of my life.
1: And tonight I can confidently say,
0: I've been washed, I've been cleansed, I've been forgiven, I am saved. Come on, let's give the Lord praise tonight. If you prayed that prayer with us, we want you to call the number on the screen. We want to send you a free pamphlet. Tell somebody about what Jesus has done for you tonight. Angels have come down from heaven and they're rejoicing because a sinner has gotten saved. Jesus himself is dancing around you tonight. That's what it says in the Old Testament book of Zechariah. He comes down off of his throne and he twirls about us when one sinner gets saved. Oh, there's a party going on in heaven tonight because somebody found their way into the saving arms of Jesus. Let's stay if we can for a few moments and let's worship the Lord together. Come on, Josh, whatever you feel led.
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and they're often filled with care. But I go to him, and somehow with each wondrous prayer,

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0: 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Evangelist Jimmy Swaggart has been on television longer than any minister in history. His ministry spans over 60 years and has touched the lives of millions with the message of Christ and Him crucified. 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But first, enjoy the praise and worship from Family Worship Center.

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Hallelujah. Let our answer to you be yes. Yes, Lord. I will do whatever it is that you will, whatever you say, Lord God, because you are worthy to be trusted. 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

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He'll tell you that God is sick of fooling with you. He'll tell you any lie he can get you to believe. But remember this. For those who look unto Jesus, the author and the finisher of your faith, he has never lost a one yet. Glory be to God. Well, if you should get to heaven before I see that lamb.

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Not until that trumpet sounds. We must not give up the battle. We must safely claim our ground. This old fight of faith will not be finished until the Savior's call we sound. Devil, it's not over till it's over.

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If you need deliverance, I want you to come. Jesus is the sweetest.

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Nobody quite sings just like Martha does. Praise God. It's time to receive the tithe and the offerings. Wait a minute. That's weak. That's very weak. Let's start over. It's time to bless the work of the Lord. Yes. Give and it shall be given unto you. Good measure, pressed down, shaken together, and running over shall men give unto your bosom. Prove me herewith, saith the Lord of hosts, if I will not open the windows of heaven and pour you out a blessing like you've never seen before. The blessings will chase you down. I'll open the treasure house of heaven. I'll make you plenteous in goods. Glory to God, I will do it. Hallelujah. Jesus Christ is the answer to poverty. Jesus Christ is the answer to everything. Could you stand, please? Heavenly Father, thank you today for these people, not only here in this sanctuary, but by television, by radio, by the internet, wherever in the world they may be. I ask and I pray your richest blessings upon them. Open the windows of heaven, Lord, and I'll ask it in Jesus' name. Amen and amen. Would you come and put in your gift, please?

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And I want to sing that last chorus one more time. I feel in my spirit that there are some of you the Lord is dealing with, and Satan has told you he would never have you back. You've done too bad. You might as well forget it. But Satan is a liar. I don't care who you are or what you've done. If you'll turn right now to him, you'll find him waiting for you with open arms and with joy.

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2: Without a doubt, Janet Paschal is one of gospel music's greatest female singers. 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
5: If you have your Bibles, turn to the book of Romans, the great Roman road, Romans chapter 7, please. I'm going to begin with the sixth verse, and I'm going to read the notes as well regarding this verse from the Expositor Study Bible. Paul said, "But now we are delivered from the law." Notes, delivered from its just demands, meaning that Christ has paid its penalty. Boy, what a statement. My. Glory to God. The debt was large and growing every day. It was, but Jesus paid that price at Calvary's cross and satisfied the demands of the law of God. But now we are delivered from the law, that being dead to the law by virtue of having died with Christ on the cross, wherein we were held. We were once held down by the sin nature, that we should serve in newness of spirit, refers to the Holy Spirit and not man's spirit. The believer has a completely new way of living, which is faith in Christ and what he did at the cross on our behalf. This guarantees perpetual victory, and not in the oldness of the letter. This refers to the law of Moses. Most modern believers would argue that they aren't living after the law of Moses, but as we have stated, the truth is, if they do not understand the cross as it regards sanctification, then in some way they're still living under that old law. And I want to use for a subject, preaching a few minutes, legalism, antinomianism, and Galatianism. What in the world is that, Brother Swaggart? Number one, legalism. Number two, antinomianism. Number three, Galatianism. Hopefully, we'll get to it and tell you what it is, but I don't promise anything. The Lord can do whatever he wants to do because we don't live by legalism. We don't live by antinomianism. We don't live by Galatianism. We live by grace through faith. It is the gift of God, not by works, lest any man should boast. Heavenly Father, as we bow our heads before you this morning, I ask that you would help us to minister this message, to give to these people, O Lord, what you have given unto us. We are nothing within ourselves, and within ourselves we can do nothing. I'm asking you, Lord, to help me to properly elucidate this great word, this great gospel that's able to give us eternal life to the hearts of the people. And I'll ask it all in the name of Jesus. And everyone said amen and amen. I'll start first of all with grace, just for a few moments. Grace is simply the goodness of God extended to undeserving people. You say, I'm not worthy of it. God knows that. None of us are. Never has been one that ever has been worthy of it. But God in His love, if we trust Him, opens His arms to give us the good things of heaven, the greatest of all, eternal life. Francis and I, years ago, were preaching a meeting in a little town called Plainview, Texas. Don George and his wife, Gwen, pastored there. And this must have been back in the 1960s. One day we walked into a quite large grocery store, and Don said, Brother Swaggart, I want you to meet somebody. The store was owned by Jimmy Dean, the country western singer, whoever, whatever, he's now gone on. And he took me to a man that was working in the store. And I recognized him when I looked at him because he'd been in the services every night, had not missed a single service, he and his family. Don said, I want him to tell you his testimony, which he did in just a few minutes. A veteran of the Vietnam War, he had come home and had developed diseases of the bones, possibly caused by Agent Orange or whatever it may have been. And his body was deteriorating, so he told me. And the pain was almost unbearable. Now, it was so bad that the Veterans Administration sent his family a check to pay for the funeral. That's how bad that it was. No one gave him any hope. He went to church as much as he could, and finally, he was totally bedridden and could not really go anywhere. And he was just waiting for death. I want that word to sink in. Waiting to die. The doctors had said, sir, we've done all that we can do. We'll do everything we can to make you comfortable in your last weeks, but there's nothing else medically that we can do. Everybody in Plainview knew him. They knew him when he was barely able to walk with the disease deteriorating his body. They knew him when he was on a walker, and that's the best way he could go. And then they knew him whenever he could not even walk anymore, walker or not. Sunday morning, this was about a year before our meeting, he told his wife, he said, I want to go to church this morning. She said, honey, do you really think you ought to try that? Because every move he made was answered with pain and terrible pain. He said, yes, I've got to go this morning. She said, are you sure? He said, just help me to get dressed. It took nearly an hour. He'd have to stop. So he told me that day in Jimmy Dean's grocery store and asked God to strengthen him when he could finally get the suit of clothes on. She helped him.

into the car and drove up under the eaves of the church where he was closer to the front door. And she sent inside and asked for some of the brethren to come help. And they got him out of the car, sweat pouring down his face with pain. And him trying not to scream, they handled him as gently as they could. And finally got him in and he sat down. No one laid hands on him.

Brother George did not come back and anoint him with oil. We believe in that, but he didn't do that that day. Incidentally, he had been prayed for I don't know how many times. And it was during the praise and the worship when the people were singing. His wife said, all of a sudden, he said, I feel it. I feel it. She said, honey, what is it you feel? He said, I feel it from the top of my head down to the soles of my feet. I feel it. And he started getting up, and they could hear the bones that were locking into place when he stood to his feet, those around him. He stood to his feet. And they kept singing, and he kept praising the Lord. He took a step. He hadn't taken a step in 6 months by himself. Walked out in the aisle, started walking down that aisle saying, I thank you, Jesus.

They came from all over Plainview, Texas. Service did not end that day. They filled the building. They looked in the windows to watch him run. Glory to God. Glory to God. He said, Brother Swaggart, you probably noticed me. But he said, I told the Lord, he said, I try to be as inconspicuous as possible. But he said, in every service, I will run. Glory to God. Hallelujah. Well, I'm so glad Jesus lifted me. Well, I'm so glad. Oh, Jesus lifted me. Well, I'm so glad Jesus lifted me. Singing glory, hallelujah. Jesus lifted me. Some of you saying, I wish the Lord would do something like that for me. Well, he saved you, didn't he? He saved you, didn't he? He saved you. Ah, Satan had me bound, but Jesus set me free. Satan had me bound, but Jesus set me free. Satan had me bound, but Jesus set me free. And I'm going to sing glory, hallelujah. Jesus set me free. Praise God. Only grace could do that. That's a free gift from God. Only grace. Depending on merits, depending on worthiness, self-worthiness, will receive nothing from God. Because none of us are worthy. I understand that. Well, now, Brother Swaggart, I don't know. I'm a third generation Pentecostal. And I'm this and I'm that. No, you're just a stick in the mud. That's all you are. You need to get a little touch.

Jesus, oh, lifted me. Legalism, what in the world is it? It's rules, regulations, laws. Now, the law of Moses was legalistic. It was intended to be, because all law is legalistic. And the law of Moses, it was nothing wrong with it. It was holy. It was devised by God to show man what man is, to show man that he is incapable of keeping even the simple laws laid down in Exodus chapter 20, the Ten Commandments. Now let me say that again. The strongest among us, whomever that is woefully inadequate to keep even the simple laws of God. Now we can keep them, but only through Christ and by the power of the Holy Spirit. But within your own ability, you can't do it, friend. I remember when Family Worship Center was begun. And I don't know if this building was yet finished or not. I'm not sure. It may have been. Anyway, we had a meeting. It's the only one we ever had. Never had another one. About 60, 70 preachers met in the boardroom in the administration building over there. We were on television all over the world, as most of you, many of you know. And the reason for the meeting was the requirements to join Family Worship Center. A lot of those men in there were older than I was. And for over an hour, they finally put it on the chalkboard. It was a, thou shalt not, thou shalt not, thou shalt not, thou shalt not. I think you're ahead of me. I looked at it, the long list. Thou shalt not, thou shalt, thou shalt not, thou shalt. Talking about legalism now. All that whole chalkboard full of rules, regulations, laws. If you're going to join Family Worship Center, you can't smoke. Well, we still say that. If you're going to live like the devil, you shouldn't smoke. And yeah, that's right back there. All kind of rules and regulations. I never said anything. I just sat there. I figured they finally had just about run out because the chalkboard was full. To join Family Worship Center, you have to abide by these rules. I said, gentlemen, I said, answer me a question. They all looked at me. What do we have to do to have our name written down in the Lamb's Book of Life? One thing, you must be born again.

Well, you're going to get in some people that's not exactly doing exactly right, exactly so. I never realized that. But have you ever stopped to think that a garage is not for new cars? It's for used cars that's got a problem. Burn valves. Yes, sir. Engine using oil. Come on now. Whatever the case. Got a knock in it. I remember years ago, Francis and I first entering in evangelistic work, I had a Plymouth. I don't think they make Plymouths anymore, do they? I didn't think they did. Anyway, the thing was worn out. Worn out. I got in and started it up one day. Knock, knock, knock, knock, knock, knock, knock, knock, knock. Engine was knocking. I thought, oh, my Lord. Took it to a garage. He said, yeah, you got a burn valve. I said, what's it going to cost to fix it? Now, it doesn't sound like much now, but he said, $30. That was about $450 now. And I didn't have $30. I took it to another garage. He said it's going to cost $35. I didn't know what to do. I didn't have $35. Didn't have $30. Now, you listen to me. Some of you make fun of this, but it happened. I drove that Plymouth. We lived in a little town called Wisner, Louisiana. I drove it about 4 or 5 miles down the road, Highway 15. Turned off a little dirt road, parked under a tree. And I said, Lord, I don't know if you've ever healed a Plymouth in your existence. But I'm bringing a Plymouth to you today for healing.

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Well, Brother Swaggart, I just don't believe that. I don't care what you believe. It wasn't your car, it was mine. I remember my cousin, Jerry Lee Lewis. He and Presley were at the very top of the rock and roll.

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The Lord has been doing that forever and forever. He took you and brought you in. That Sunday morning, Jerry Lee drove up in a big Cadillac. And so he was going to go with me in my Plymouth to church. Now, you got to get this now. I can still see it. We get the car, the paint was, what do they call it? Oxidized, that's right. The paint was oxidized on the thing. He said, will this thing run? Oh yeah, it'll run. And it hit me. Lord, you just healed this thing. I'm asking you to unheal it now. Glory! I'm serious. He got in and I cranked the engine and it ran like the proverbial singer sewing machine. He said, you know, this car runs pretty good. I said, oh my Lord, my car's going out the window. Lord, you gotta stop this thing from running good right now. And you know, it started back knocking again. He said, do you think it'll make it to church? I said, I doubt it, but we'll get there some way. I'm so glad Jesus lifted me. I'm so glad Jesus lifted me. That's by grace. Legalism won't get you anything. Let me tell you, churches that operate on rules and regulations are the meanest people on the face of the entire earth. They are as mean as Hades. Now you would say hell, I'm saying Hades. Because you're not as sanctified as I am. I'm serious, because there's no salvation in rules and regulations. And there's no salvation there. Well, don't you believe it's wrong to do this? Yes, it's a lot of things that's wrong, but here is God's way. Now listen carefully to me. The Holy Spirit comes into your heart and He tells you what to do and what not to do. He might tell you can do some things, or Robert, he can do some things that he'll tell me I can't do. The Holy Spirit leads you and guides you, and He's far more stringent than laws. Let's say you see a sign by the side of the road that says that the speed limit is so many miles an hour. Let's say 70 miles an hour, whatever it is. That sign was placed there by the government of the state for good reason. But I can look at some of you and tell that sign doesn't have a whole lot of effect on you. I remember a state trooper was writing me out a ticket once, me and Francis. He was just writing. Finally looked up and said, if I give you a ticket, my mama will kill me. I said, thank God for his mama. Now that sign there, it's the law of the state. And it means it. But a whole lot of you folk, I always do, but I'm just... A whole lot of you don't pay much attention. But if there is a state trooper's car parked beside it, and that state trooper

0: troopers sitting in there behind that wheel, that speaks a whole lot louder than that sign does. You know, are y'all listening to me? Are you hearing what I'm saying? I mean, you'll get on the brakes right quick. And that's what I'm talking about. Laws are just words. But when you have the Holy Spirit sitting behind it in heaven's squad car, and he tells you, I remember Francis and I in a meeting in Shreveport, Louisiana, years ago. And we went out bowling with the pastor and his wife. Nothing wrong with bowling, so don't misunderstand me. And I don't know how long we were there, a week, 2 weeks, three, whatever it was. But the Lord spoke to my heart. Said, I don't want you back in the place. Didn't say anybody else, just me. Am I making any sense?
1: Yeah.
0: And you stay away from there. Don't go back. Didn't even explain why. But that's the child of God, and the Holy Spirit is to lead you.
1: Right.
0: And he said he will guide you into all truth. All right, legalism. It's never saved anyone. It's never given anyone victory. And I'll come back again and say it. The only specification we have for you to join this church, we read out these people's names every week that's joined by the Family Worship Center Media Church somewhere in the world, and we're glad to have you. I want you to know that. The only requirement is to be born again. Well, don't you want them all to pay tithe? I've heard of churches that, well, of course we want them to pay tithe, but that's between them and God. I've heard of churches demanding all the people would fill out a form and tell how much money you could make or you make so that the preacher could look at it and see how much tithe you owe. That's not God. And it's none of that stinking preacher's business. Mm. Well, certainly we want you to pay tithe. We want you to give to God. But I want the Holy Spirit to deal with you. It's not a law. It's not a law. Legalism. Number two. Antinomianism. What in the world is that? Legalism is law, law, law, law, law. Antinomianism, the word anti, means exactly what it says. It's opposed. Nome is Greek for law. Anti-law. Antinomianism. It's churches that we don't care what you do. Do anything you want to do. That is a lie. Jesus cleans us up. I heard the founder of the seeker-sensitive movement interviewed over radio some time ago. His church runs about 20, 30,000, so-called. And they were asking him, how did you build it? How did you do this and that and the other? He said, well, we took a canvas of the neighborhood out to 10 miles or 15 or 20 or whatever they said. And we took a canvas as to what the people wanted. And let me say this. As a preacher of the gospel, and I don't mean this unkindly, but I don't care what the people want. I want to know what he wants. I love this brother right here, Robert, but the Bible doesn't say, thus saith Robert. It says, thus saith the Lord. I want to know what he wants. And then I want to try to deliver it to the people. I don't care much about what you want or don't want. But anyway, he said, we took a canvas to see what the people wanted. They didn't want any mention of the cross, no mention of Calvary, no mention of the blood, no mention of sin, and said, that's what we do. We don't mention sin in our church. We don't mention the blood. We don't mention Calvary. We don't mention the cross. We don't mention any of these things. That's antinomianism. It's of the devil. No law. Do whatever you want to do. Let me tell you this. I'll get back to the Holy Spirit. If you, as a believer, really love God, you really are a believer. I'm going to stop right there and not finish that sentence right now. God's the judge, not me, but I doubt that in that man's 30,000 member church that there is a single person in it who is born again. And maybe some have gotten born again, but they have to leave. They can't stay there. Antinomianism. Then I read an article that he wrote a short time ago. He said they took a canvas of all of their members, and they didn't have to sign their name. It could be anonymous, and was anonymous. He said, when I got back all of those thousands of questionnaires they had filled out, he said, my Lord, our church is filled with drunks, child molesters, everything you can think of. He said, we're going to have to try to change our thinking. I thought, no, brother, just get with the Bible. That's all you have to do. Because let me tell you something. The Holy Spirit in your heart and in your life will make you think sometimes that you're hanging on a rotten stick over hell. It'll scare the dickens out of you if the Holy Spirit, if you're truly born again and the Holy Spirit lives there. Because there are things that the Lord wants you to do and other things he doesn't want you to do. Amen. What shall we say, Paul said? Shall we continue in sin that grace may abound? God forbid. How shall we who have been saved from sin live any longer therein? If you're truly born again, you don't want to sin. And when you do sin, you can't wait to try to make it right with God the best you can. All right. Now, there are some do's and don'ts, but it's the prerogative of the Holy Spirit. And he will lead you and guide you. Because there are some things that are wrong that a believer doesn't do. And some things we do. Last of all, Galatianism. What in the world is that? Well, you've read the book of Galatians in your New Testament. And here's what that is. And this is something that every single believer, bar none, excepting none, have grappled with. Galatianism. Every one of us. I think I can say without fear of contradiction that it includes every born-again person, spirit-filled person who has ever lived. And it's this. Galatianism is accepting Jesus Christ as your Savior and understanding that he died for you, which is correct. And you give him your heart and your life. And you are born again. Well, what's wrong with that? Nothing. That's the right thing. But now, in order to live for God, we try to live for him by trying to obey rules and regulations. You got what I'm saying? Well, are they saved? Yes, they're saved. They're trusting Christ for their salvation. But in trying to live for God, they are trusting in things they make up or somebody else makes up to sanctify yourself by your own efforts, and you can't do it. Let me get touch you with this. Jesus ministered to the seven churches of Asia in the book of Revelation, chapters 2 and 3. And each one of those churches, he closed it out by saying, to the overcomer will I grant to sit with me on my Father's throne. Or to the overcomer will I give a white stone, and in that stone a new name. To the overcomer I will make him a pillar in the temple of my God. And on, seven different messages specifying the overcomer. Now, when you look at that, and you look at yourself, not a single solitary one of us measure up. Well, I do. Be careful. Well, let me tell it like it is. We look at ourselves, and this is really what happens. When we read those lines, to the overcomer, to the overcomer, to the overcomer, and we automatically see something in our life that ought not to be there. And we think, Lord, I've got to do better. I must be an overcomer. And that is correct. We must be an overcomer. But here's the way it's done. It's not done like you think it's done. You are an overcomer not because of the things you do. You are an overcomer by what you believe. Every one of you in this place, by television, by the radio, by the internet, if you say, Lord, my faith is in you. My hope is built on nothing less than Jesus' blood and righteousness. I will not trust the Swedish frame, but wholly lean on that dear name. On Christ the solid rock I stand. All else is sinking sand. My hope is built on nothing less than Jesus' blood and righteousness. I will not trust the sweetest frame, but wholly lean on that dear name. On Christ

If your faith is in Christ, as we just sang the song, you are an overcomer. Amen. Glory to God. Let me close, please. Let me close. The great, thank you, that's all right, thank you. The great Pacific Gardens mission in Chicago is perhaps the oldest such mission down in the worst part of the city that's in the United States of America. I don't know that for sure, but it probably is. Over 150 years old. It was established by

0: Mail Trotter. Every Saturday night, Mail Trotter would stand out on the street in front of the Pacific Gardens Mission and would preach the gospel. One Saturday night, the great Billy Sunday, he was the fastest base runner in baseball, playing for they called him then the Chicago White Stockings, now it's the White Sox White Stockings. He and some buddies went slumming. They stopped across the street and they heard Mel Trotter preach. And when he finished his message, Billy Sunday, one of the greatest baseball players in history, turned to his buddies and said, "I'm going." They thought he meant he was going back to the hotel. He said, "No, I'm answering that altar call." Glory to God. He walked across the street. The next day, he resigned his position with the Chicago White Stockings. Took a job in the Pacific Gardens Mission for $30 a week, cleaning out the restrooms. You say, he didn't have to do that. Well, the Lord told him he did.
1: Amen. That's right.
0: Mel Trotter. His conversion is one that it's almost impossible to comprehend. He was a drunk. I don't mean a social drinker. The thing had so bound him, had so gripped him, and placed him in torment. It was hell on earth. He couldn't quit drinking. And it was getting worse by the day. When his baby daughter was dying, the doctor said, "I know one medicine that might help her." He gave to Mel Trotter the money to go get it, and he spent it on alcohol, and the baby died. When they held the child's funeral, he leaned over the casket and her little lifeless form and took the shoes off her feet so he could sell them for 35 cents. To get more alcohol. You can't get much worse than this. But somehow in that gloom of darkness, Jesus Christ said, "Trotter, I love you." And he said yes. And that terrible bondage was broken. And his life gloriously changed. He saw thousands. He couldn't make up for what he had done. And I know, Lord, I don't know how he stood it. I don't know how he lived with himself. That his baby daughter, maybe he could have saved her, and he didn't. But history is full of millions like that. That said yes to the King of Kings and the Lord of Lords, and he changed their life. Amen. Glory to God. Heavenly Father, take these words that we've given to these people, and Lord, let the Holy Spirit speak to their heart. Grace. Would you play it, please? Amazing Grace, how sweet the sound. Praise the Lord. Amazing Grace, how sweet the sound.

If you're here this morning and you're not certain of your salvation, if you drop dead this afternoon, would your next moment be in heaven or hell? God's grace says, if you don't know, I'll take you and I'll change you and I'll give you eternal life. That's what the Lord says to you. We're going to sing it again, and I'm not asking you to join our church. I'm asking you to make it right with God. I want you to come. I want you to step out, and I will not embarrass you. I give you my word. Gabe, could you come, please, and stand right down here? I want you to come. There'll never be a greater moment than this. Untold millions in hell wish they could stand right now where you're standing.

0: I want those of you who are standing here today, I want you to look at Brother Swaggart for a moment. I'm going to pray the sinner's prayer. I prayed it with millions down through the years, and now it's for you and with you. I want you to believe it with all of your heart. And I promise you this, he'll change your life. Now, would you bow your heads, please? And let us pray right now. Dear Heavenly Father, I come to you. In the name of Jesus.
1: In the name of Jesus.
0: I'm so sorry for my sins. The way I've lived. The things I've done.
1: Please forgive me.
0: And cleanse me.
1: With your precious blood.
0: From all unrighteousness.
1: With my mouth.
0: I confess.
1: The Lord Jesus.
0: In my heart,
1: I believe
0: that God raised Jesus from the dead.
1: This very moment,
0: I accept Jesus Christ
1: as the Savior of my soul
0: and the Lord of my life.
1: And according to God's word,
0: which cannot lie,
1: I'm washed.
0: I'm cleansed.
1: I'm forgiven.
0: I am saved.
1: Well, glory to God.
0: Hallelujah.
1: Praise God.
0: Don't miss tonight, 6 o'clock.
1: Well, there's a new name
2: written down in glory.
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3: Welcome to Insight Today. This is John Rosenstern. My voice is shot, so I pray I could get through today's program. I'm going to try to talk a little softer, and I'm going to also try to talk a little slower. Josh isn't here today, as you know. He'll be out today and tomorrow as well. But I'm going to do my best to get through it. It's unfortunate, but somehow I picked up a little cold earlier this week, and it dropped down into my throat and chest. But I'll do the best I can, so pray for me. Got a lot of good information to cover today, so I hope you can tolerate my voice. Quick reminder that next week will be Share-a-thon.

want you to tune in and take advantage of giving in this opportunity for the spreading of the gospel, to help the programming, but also to enable it to continue, but to expand and continue throughout the world. God has raised this network up to take Jesus Christ and Him crucified to a lost and dying world. Your help is greatly appreciated. We thank you also for your prayerful support. It means a lot to the ministry, but it also means a lot to the work of God. There's a lot going on in the news, and I want to continue with my teaching that I began yesterday. And I hope it's a help to you to better understand things that will be happening in this country, especially now as it's manifesting with these elections coming up. But there's been an escalation that has taken place with the Iranian situation after they broke the truce, the 60-day memorandum of understanding. They attacked three ships, as we brought out yesterday. The U.S. is retaliating. Trump does not feel that there's room to negotiate, although he claims they're willing to negotiate. Sure, they'll talk till their face turns blue, but their actions speak louder than their words. The result is the U.S. again attacked a second night, presumably over 90 targets. So they are continuing to do the work against Iran. Iran has retaliated, but the way they have done it against the Gulf states, against Kuwait, Bahrain, Qatar, even Jordan said it intercepted some missiles crossing its airspace from Iran. This is all unfolding while there are scores of Iranian citizens that are gathering together for Khamenei's funeral. Is this just a cover for the insubordination of Iran's behavior and their unwillingness to truly, not so much negotiate, but their unwillingness to do anything to change the direction and ideology of their policy? This is important because as we continue to examine the situation, I think the president has come to the realization that they're not going to change their tactics and ways. And the only way they're going to be, the only solution, I'll say it this way, is to eliminate the leadership from their ability to govern the country. How that will come about, how the people will be able to rise up, we don't know. But we do need to see something materialize for their sake. But we're also seeing the president's meeting with at the NATO summit with Zelensky, the president of the Ukraine. It's been suggested and probably going to be enacted where our Patriot missile system will be contracted to where they can build them over there. The U.S. would represent and get 25% of the benefits of that process. Now, this has been done in many countries before where the rights to build or to do something have been present. Adolf Hitler, for example, during World War II, was given that privilege by IBM to build Hollerith machines and divisions of the company to allow Hitler to do his census, but it also allowed him to track the population that was there at the Holocaust at the different concentration camps. Again, I deeply apologize for my voice. I'm doing the best I can to give you some volume. Prayerfully, it's not too difficult to understand the things I'm saying. That picking up where we left off yesterday, I want to do some teaching today. I feel what's happening in this country, it didn't happen overnight. We were founded on Judeo-Christian principles. We were founded on the policies and the principles that God had aligned in His Word. From Scripture yesterday, we discussed the benefits of a free market system and how they align with biblical principles, whereas socialism and communism do not. And I made the comment, it was a strong comment, but if you vote for candidates that support socialist and or communist concepts, you are voting against the things of God. You are voting against the true Christian conscience. As a believer, you can't do that. God will reconcile that with you, but you will also call your own destruction into existence by bringing these types of people into existence. Mondami is failing in New York with his policies. I'm not going to go into that today. Maybe we'll touch on it tomorrow. Prayerfully, I'll have a better voice tomorrow. But how did this all begin? Well, let's go back into some history. Some of these points we've brought out before. This is not new, but I'm just trying to bring it systematically to you so that you can better understand it. There was an individual back in the turn of when the Communist Party began in Russia or the Soviet Union.
and the common term was created. That was the international arm of that which would become communism. The Marxist principles found their home, the Bolshevik Revolution took place, and they began to outsource that. They began to look for places, and America was ripe and ready for it. So they began to find individuals that would be possibly there to continue and to develop the communist principles that came out of Russia, Soviet Union, to the United States. And a fellow by the name of William Z. Foster was that individual. He was the head of the Communist Party USA in the early 1920s. He ran for president on three different occasions, and 1924, 1928, and 1932. Interestingly enough, in 1932, he wrote a book. It wasn't just a book. It wasn't just a pamphlet. It was a roadmap. It was a guide. It was a direction. It was a plan. And he called it Towards a Soviet America. His goal was to make America a communist country. He also, in 1919, led the steelworkers' strike. Everything about what he began to develop, the whole development of unions, was taken over with these concepts. That's why I've been very opposed to unions, especially now, because those principles have infiltrated those unions. I know for those of you that work at it, you don't like to hear it, and you're probably tearing your hair if you have any left. But I'm not trying to be mean. I'm telling you facts. But looking at William Z. Foster, this book was a program to bring in and inst-

said organizational, because that will fail ultimately, and they're going to have to try a different tactic. But this is what they began to do. He called for the overthrow of constitutional order and its replacement, he would say, with a Soviet form of government. Now, keep in mind, at that time, after the revolution, there has not been the overt, obvious recognition of failure of the communist principles. Those ideologies, they believed, would be successful. And those in the U.S. did not see a history of failure to look upon, to say, hey, this doesn't work. So in that respect, I'm not giving him the benefit of the doubt, but I am saying, in a sense, he was a traitor to the American system by trying to reinstitute something that would supersede or replace, or at best minimize, our Constitution. With that, he called for the nationalization of industry, which is why he, of course, participated in the strike. He called for a nationalization of banking. He called for a nationalization of land. In other words, the removal of private property, which is the first peg, you could say, of establishing communism in any given land. He called for political power to be concentrated into one revolutionary party. In other words, you eliminate the party system, you eliminate voting, and you bring in a one-party system. In essence, as with all communist situations, they may look like oligarchies, they may look like a leadership, but the reality is it's a dictatorship at the end of the day. When you look at Putin, when you look at Xi Jinping in China, these are dictatorships more than anything else. Now, why does the book matter toward a Soviet America? Why? Because it was candid. Hitler, for example, in Mein Kampf, Mein Struggle, laid out his blueprint and his plan, made it very clear. Nobody believed him. We should have, because he followed it very closely. The same thing was true with the Communist Party USA and its infiltration. It was so effective that Harry S. Ward of Union Theological Seminary was a card-carrying communist, and he was to bring subversion to the Christian community by bringing in programs that would favor communist and socialist principles. It affected the educational system. Although John Dewey was not a communist card-carrying American citizen, he was very much in favor of those policies, even himself taking a trip to the Soviet Union, as did Harry S. Ward. And on a separate occasion, so did Margaret Sanger, the founder of Planned Parenthood. No, excuse me, Planned Murderhood. But in an age of American communists, they usually spoke very softly as far as their language in those days, because they were only trying to bring influence. They did not have that. In fact, even in 1940, they had only gained upwards of about 85 to 100,000 card-carrying members. But they strategically were able to implement and use gradualization to bring into society those things that were important. How did that happen? Well, looking back at Foster's confidence, he was supported and paid for by Russia or the Soviet Union. And with that understanding, we see that this Communist Party USA was founded in 1919, and it was financially assisted by the Soviet Union. This was not done totally in silence. That was the same year, of course, that Lenin established the Comintern. Very important. So that's the key to the whole figure. But in 1935, Moscow would try a different route. They would try a different strategy, and that would be this. Facing the rise of an Adolf Hitler in Germany, they decided that the Comintern would take, instead of attacking liberals and socialists, they instead would build bridges and create coalitions and grassroots programs to join with them to offset Hitler and to bring about a useful element of Hitler's attitude and behavior with the communists that would together around the world oppose him. With that, they created something called the Popular Front. That's what they began to implement. And so the American Party put on a strikingly patriotic face. Errol Baldur, pardon me if I'm having trouble not pronouncing, but saying clearly with my voice these things,
But Brawler would do something very important. He would coin the slogan,

Communism is a 20th century Americanism. And with that understanding, the strategy no longer had open revolution. It was now an alliance and a quiet influence. This is where the gradualism would come in. In those years, the party worked to gain footholds in all areas of society, in some of the great industrial unions, among writers and academics, in parts of Hollywood, and scattering posts in the fast-growing New Deal bureaucracy brought in by FDR. I don't have time to go there today, but socialists helped FDR create that element for our society, which brought about a great change, and it affected our economy, it affected our attitude, and it enabled all these concepts to be permeating through every element of society. So they used front organizations, and they would use gradualism. And this is important because the party never captured this country, but they began to see a great influence in the country. It has not yet mastered America, but has sure done a great job of educating and indoctrinating our youth. And that's important for us to understand. But the most serious part of this is this. In 1943, what the United States began to do is its Army Codebreakers launched a secret program later known as Venona. The Venona program was designed to decrypt and intercept Soviet intellectual cables. And in so doing, it ran for decades, and they finally declassified this information only in 1995, rather recently when you look at the history of things. And with that declassification, it was finally released, the Venona concepts, and it was confirmed that what defectors had said for years, that Soviet intelligence had recruited individuals here in the United States and around the world for that matter, areas of government and science and other places. But two former Soviet couriers, Whitaker Chambers and Elizabeth Bentley, many of you are familiar with their stories if you watch the History Channel, they had broken what the movement was named in the 40s. For many years, many dismissed them as bitter and unreliable, but yet once the Venona was released, their information turned out to be far more accurate than many had wanted to believe at that time. The cases became landmarks. Alger Hiss, who was a respected State Department official, was convicted of perjury in 1950. The weight of the latter evidence points strongly to his guilt. Julius and Ethel Rosenberg were convicted of conspiracy to

real. Harry Dexter White was also a senior Treasury official. He helped shape the post-war economic order. He was later identified in the decryptions as a Soviet source. Once again, they infiltrated our society successfully. The documentation's clear. It's undisputable. And now today, they don't need to do that because the indoctrination that infiltrated our educational system has transformed the way young people think, and they have, in a sense, been very successful. In the 1950s, Joseph McCarthy seized the national attention, claiming to hold lists of communists inside the government. He was considered a scoundrel by many, but his information later, as it turned out, was actually correct. The challenge with him, though, is he himself was reckless. He inflated the numbers larger than they were and accused people that were not part of it to be part of it. So what became something as real that could have been something that could have been stopped became nothing but a giant conspiracy to many in the country. And they played upon that, and that minimized the impact of McCarthy till, like I said, in 1995, when Venona was revealed and some of the other decryptions were brought out and some of this information was accurate. It's like I said, the documentation is just undisputable as to what happened. But why are we still talking about Marxism today? Well, the organizational structure may have decreased considerably, although it's starting to come back with parties and now the desire for a party for Democrats, socialists to engage and be part of. But this aspiring moved to the classroom. That's where the danger began. That's where the systematic, how can I say it, destruction of a system that brought about freedoms and liberties, brought about free trade, brought about success, brought about opportunity, brought about change, this American system. It really did. It brought about freedom of rights. Much of racism was being greatly benefited in the sense of being destroyed or marginalized or set aside more than people realize. Blacks were the great nuclear family in this country. There were more entrepreneurial blacks per capita than any other people in this country. Up until the 1960s, that began to reverse. So racism became a means by which they can implement an oppressive class to bring about change in this country. I know some of you don't agree with me. I'm sorry you don't. I'm right. And I'm telling you the truth. I'm telling you the facts. A lot of these things have been created or recreated to bring about horror and an oppressive people. It extended beyond just the racial issues. It became an economic fight. Poverty became a class of people. The Cloward Pivens studies we've talked about and others brought about that. Writers like Ailes, writers that would come along and others that would bring about Saul Alinsky, change using communist socialist principles founded in the works of Marx and Engels years beforehand. The Communist Party years ago, about 70 years ago, is said to have died. Well, might be the case, but the campaign changed its clothing.

It now moved out of the union halls and the spy rings. Today, how ideas, not agents, carried the movement forward. So the ideology continued. You've heard me use that terminology with Iran. You may have killed the Khamenei, but you didn't kill the ideology. There's a big difference. The ideology will live. That's the challenge we face dealing with Iran. That's the same challenge we face with the Democrats, socialists, and communists in this country. So the American campus was destroyed. The organized party didn't conquer America. It broke. In fact, in February of 1956, many of you remember Nikita Khrushchev delivered his so-called secret speech denouncing the crimes of Stalin. Later that same year, Soviet tanks rolled in Budapest and crushed the Hungarian uprising. I actually remember looking back in history, studying these things. Of course, I was born a few years after that. But in the 60s, these things were actually discussed in schools at that time. Now they know nothing about it. For thousands of American communists who had told themselves the Soviet Union was the hope of mankind, these were blows to their desires, so they had to take a different strategy. But the radical impulse didn't die with the party. The movements of the 60s, called the New Left, began largely distinct from the old one, but they drew newer, more cultural strains and radical frameworks of thought. The 60s reshaped this movement that began then and continues even to today. But now, it's moved faster and quicker, and we see its evidence with the type of candidates we're seeing elected all throughout the country. There's a genuine intellectual lineage here, and it's worth naming. The Italian Marxist Antonio Gramsci, we mentioned his name before, Gramsci, I'm sorry, argued that a revolution in the West would only come by storming the palace. He said it would not come by that means. It would come first by winning what he called the cultural hegemony, capturing the institutions that shape how people think. Schools, media, arts, and churches were the means by which he believed we would be able to take over, or the communists, the United States. So the idea of a revolution, the idea of protests, were actually discouraged. Instead, it became an intellectual pursuit and an intellectual development. The Frankfurt School, which was a circle of neo-Marxists, these were thinkers whose institute relocated to New York after fleeing Adolf Hitler, who sought to kill them and to eliminate them. They developed what is called critical theory, a relentless critique aimed at underlying assumptions of Western society. The Muslim community under Hassan al-Banna and Madhudi did the same thing. They will marry themselves later. We'll get to that maybe in a future program. But one of their figures, Herbert Marcuse, became something of a guru to the new left of the 60s. Also a gentleman by the name of Rudi Dutschel, who was a German activist, had a strategy. Its enduring name, the long march through the institutions, is what he called it. Not a sudden seizure of power, but a patient walk through every hall that forms the mind of a nation. I'm paraphrasing his quote for time, but this is now the strategy that has been used and has successfully gained a significant foothold and has virtually taken over and will be taking over, if Democrats are not careful, their party. When you give press time to the Bernie Sanders, the AOCs, the Mondamis, and many of their likes, you have basically submitted to their leadership. Whether it's direct or indirect, you have allowed their influence to now permeate the Democrat Party, agreeing with it or not. So this newer ideas, this newer source of ideas has spread very wide and has continued to go on. But I guess when we look at evidence at the university, this is really something that can be measured now. Studies of faculty voter registration, if I don't have time to finish this today, I'll pick up on this tomorrow, found that the Democrat to Republican ratio is roughly 8 to 1. So for every one Republican, there's 8 Democrats. So what influence do those Democrats bring? Liberalization, progressivism, socialism, and now communism. And the most elite institutions, the imbalance is even sharper, on the order of 10 to 1 or higher. In the humanitarian and social sciences, a registered Republican is generally a rare bird. Among social scientists at top departments, one study put the ratio at nearly 11.5 to 1. Very few of any conservatives are even there or have a voice to speak. That's kind of where Kirk came into existence, is when he went to the university.

0: 60s was to try to bring a voice to the conservatives to let them be able to speak freely, because the faculties have dominated the university system. The leaders there and the money that goes to these universities has been to change them, not for the better, but for the worse. Thank you for tolerating my voice on Insight today. I'll pick up on this tomorrow. Pray my voice gets better. I hope this is helping you. God bless you.
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4: This is Dr. Gabriel Swaggart, and I want you to listen to me very carefully for a moment. 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But all in all, it's going to give you a better understanding of the Word of God. 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
7: Welcome today to a study in the Word. I have to try to congeal my brain because we have our morning program that's the message of the cross, and I keep wanting to say and get them mixed up, but we're glad to be with you. This is Evangelist Jimmy Swaggart, Mike Musserall, and Josh Rosenstern, and Dave Smith. Dave, we'll pick up with the 30th verse unless you all have, well, let's say it this way before we proceed further. And they went ahead and put a chain of gold about Daniel's neck. They gave him some beautiful clothing, and they made him the third ruler in the kingdom, which lasted probably 4 or 5 hours. And if Belshazzar had gone to him several years earlier, and there's no record that he even knew Daniel outside of hearing his mother, the queen mother, mentioning Daniel. And he heard some rumors, no doubt, but he didn't really know him at all. And the evidence is he had no interest in him until now. And but had he gone to him showing that he did not recognize Daniel as being of any consequence to him, or he would have gone to him. And so all of this thing that they will do now, it's a waste. It has no meaning for anything. And but he missed his opportunity. Daniel was in his kingdom, probably just a few rooms away at times, and but was ignored.
3: I wasn't here on previous programs, so if you've dealt with it, forgive me and please move on. But just curious if y'all talked about how interesting it is that at this point in time, they were having this great feast, this great party, this lavish situation. Belshazzar had been king for some time, or had been co-ruler. He was really a co-ruler for quite some time. And now all of a sudden, several years, now all of a sudden he's calling this great feast, bringing out these golden vessels, which were once in the temple that his grandfather Nebuchadnezzar had confiscated and stolen. And they sat there for several years. Why now all of a sudden would he have this great lavish feast? What were they celebrating? I don't know if y'all covered that or not, but I find it fascinating as far as why and the reasons behind it.
7: Well, I think that they were showing God who they were.
3: Right. I'm talking about the timing in particular.
7: I know, but Babylon is impenetrable. No enemy can penetrate it.
3: Right.
7: And so we'll show everybody. And we'll show, he evidently, how many of the gods that they had conquered did he drink wine to? I don't know. Mm-hmm. But it made a point of it that he did this with that which came out of Jerusalem.
3: Right.
7: But it was the wrong thing to have done.
3: In reading and looking at this and studying for a message, it's been several years ago, but I recall that one idea, because of the timing, was that, first of all, the Babylonians were very intelligent people as far as science and mathematics,
7: right,
3: and even
7: right.
3: astronomy, and of course there was astrology involved, but they were not fully ignorant of some of the prophecies that had come forth from the God of it was God Almighty, but came through the prophets. And I find it interesting that it would be just hours before the destruction, ultimately, and the crumbling, the defeat of Babylon, that this celebration would be taking place. And I remember reading one particular scholar noting how interesting it was that it would be about 70 years to the day. It was sometime in October of the year, was it 539, that this celebration took place. And he said it's almost too ironic to note that it was 70 years from the time that the captivity had begun and that they brought the gold vessels out that were taken from Jerusalem. I firmly believe that the Babylonians were keeping track of this. And when this 70-year period of time came to the day, they looked and said, well, looky here. All those prophecies from the God of the Jews, nothing came of it. They're still in captivity. We're still the mighty, fortified city. And we're still here. And to add further insult, we're going to use those golden vessels that were sanctified for God unto his use.
7: They meant it as an affront to
3: right.
7: Jehovah.
3: But the timing of it's so interesting that in their moment of celebration, thinking there's no way that that those prophecies could be right, we are, in essence, victorious 70 years later, the Lord in that instance would immediately have the destruction to come.
7: It's been years ago now, but I was on the Larry King show in New York City. And I know I was supposed to be there for 30 minutes, I think it was, but they ran the whole hour with it. Anyway, I walked out when it was over, and Sam Donaldson, y'all might remember him. Sam Donaldson was supposed to go, and he never went on because we took up all the time. Anyway, And he was very kind, very gracious. And I had seen him on the news. I never met him. And he was telling me, he said, what we've seen is real television. Anyway, he made the statement, not to me that day, but I read it. He had made the statement. He was asked the question, will the Soviet Union, then called the Soviet Union, how many would you think it'll ever be brought down? His answer was somewhat startling. He says, yes, it will, but it'll be at least 100 years before it falls. Mm. It fell that year, that year. God ordained it to where that didn't matter what man said, because he was a newsman and a good one. But he surmised that this would be what it would be 100 years' time before they would finally fall. But God said, no, they're coming down. And he wrote the book. And they fell within a year, the mighty Soviet Union, that no one thought it could happen. I mean, it was not something that people knew or it looked like it was going to take place. They were going great, and then I guess they were not going great, but anyway, they were operating and then lost their way, whatever the case may be. Pick up with the 30th verse, please, Dave.
8: In that night was Belshazzar, the king of the Chaldeans, slain.
7: In that night refers to the very night of the drunken feast and the handwriting on the wall. Going back to what Josh said a moment ago, I believe what they did by drinking wine out of these vessels that came out of the temple, I believe this was a direct intended affront to God. They were showing him, because they had thought it's impregnable. You can't defeat Babylon. And they had walls. I read the other day that the walls were 300 feet high. That sounds awful high to me. For walls, that's 100 yards.
3: I think it was a double-walled city as well. It was very well fortified. There was no way that any human army without, you'd have to have intense machinery or you'd have to have a good head start on digging away at it.
7: Except the gates they had that, and the river Euphrates.
3: Right.
7: Somebody left them unlocked.
3: Yeah, they were not guarded that particular time appropriately.
7: They were unlocked.
3: How interesting. Right. And but as well, though, the river normally would fill up the whole area so that it couldn't be penetrated.
7: Right.
3: And what happened was, because of the time and the season, it was already low, talking about the water level. And then the Medes and the Persians, they had the idea to divert it a little bit more so that they could access even easier. It was a hole. It was an Achilles tendon for them, but one that the Lord allowed. It's funny how that the most intelligent, the greatest prowess, at times will just flat miss things, but yet the Lord and God can use somebody that has virtually no education, but give that person wisdom to see what needs to be done.
7: I don't know how long it actually was, but I believe it was Isaiah that prophesied that the gates would be left unlocked and Babylon would fall.
3: That's right.
7: And it was nearly 200 years before it, and he named Darius, named him as going to take over.
3: That's right.
7: Of course, God knows all things. All right, Dave.
8: And Darius the Median took the kingdom, being about 62 years old.
7: 62 years old. The scripture passes something by, just passes it by with just a few words that was world-shaking.
8: Don't some people believe that Cyrus was the son of Esther?
7: And then some say, no, it couldn't. The time factors don't work out. It couldn't work, but it's some evidence that he was and that she is the one who told him of the plight of Israel and that the temple needed to be rebuilt and what caused him to give permission to do so, whatever the case. God can work out things to where that it seems impossible. It is impossible.
3: That's right.
7: With man. We've got to break. We'll be right back. And let me encourage you, please, to tell others about a study in the Word. It'll bless them and it will bless you. Now, don't go away. We'll be right straight back.
9: Thank you so much.
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0: We are back. You know, Daniel is now put to the test, and Satan will scheme to get him killed, really. That's what he's trying to do here. So we'll pick it up with chapter 6 of Daniel and verse 1, Dave.
1: And it pleased Darius to set over the kingdom 120 princes, which should be over the whole kingdom.
0: The number of princes fluctuated according to need. A short time before, it was 127. That's Esther chapter 1 and verse 1. Now, they're instituting a totally different type of government now over what had been the Babylonian Empire. And I think it was probably a little larger now in size as far as the land area was concerned than it had been under Babylon. I don't think that the city of Babylon was its headquarters at that time. I'm not for sure about that. Okay, go ahead.
1: And over these three presidents, of whom Daniel was first, that the princes might give account unto them, and the king should have no damage.
0: This portrays the fact that Daniel was the most powerful man in the world after Darius. Darius did recognize him as to what he was, and he took full advantage of it, which is not too often that it happens that such is. I mean, in this very room, we had a man, he passed away a couple of 3 years ago. I think his name was Mott, M-O-T-T. What was his first name? Anyway, he had been, elected, appointed president of Guatemala. And do y'all remember him? Anyway, he was the only saved man, spirit-filled man.
2: Wow.
0: That I'm aware of that governed a state,
2: wow.
0: A country. And he started putting things into motion and into place that totally revolutionized that country. And that was during the time that the communists were fighting to take it over.

0: And all of the Central American countries and South America, they were struggling to try to make communism their government. And he instituted some things that rolled back communism.
1: Praise
0: and they
1: God.
0: Didn't have a chance. And all of a sudden he was gone. And I remember we were called to Washington over the situation. And the National Security Advisor, I won't call his name, but National Security Advisor addressed all of us, it must have been 100 or more there, as to why he had been deposed. Reyes Mott, that was his name, Reyes Mott had been deposed. He was no longer the president of Guatemala. And I soon ascertained he wasn't too much aware of what really had gone on. And somebody asked him, did the CIA have anything to do with it? He said, no, and he was right, they didn't. But it had gotten out that they deposed him, but that was not it. Mm-hmm. I asked him here in this room, and he was on our programs then, we still called it a study in the Word as well. And I asked him why, what happened that he was no longer president? He laughed and said, Brother Swigert, he said, I'm glad you asked the question. He said, I addressed several problems that were acute in Guatemala that I felt was hurting the country. And I got them passed, got the laws passed that addressed these things. But he said, I also proposed at a given point in time that we pass a law, that the Congress of Guatemala pass a law that bribery would be out, no more bribery. Yes, you got it. Bribery, no more bribery. And he said, that's when the generals walked out to where I was at my farm and out of Guatemala City and said I was no longer president. And because if you've been in Central America very much, you've been in South America very much. It's acute here in this country as well.
2: Yeah, it's not unlike what's happened right now in our country.
0: Right, yes. And he said, they told me, you can go back, we'll leave you alone, won't bother you, but we're not going to change the laws here in respect to this. And it's, that's what I'm saying. Daniel is one of the few that operated in the realm of being of service to his country and recognized by the king to be what he was. And so here it is.
1: Is it possible, Brother Swigert, that the Medes and Persians had already heard of the prophecies of Daniel ahead of time? The reason I say that is that just as the Babylonians, even the Egyptians, studied the different religions.
0: Nebuchadnezzar knew Jeremiah. He knew him.
1: Right.
0: And because of his prophecies, you're right, what you're saying.
1: But the Medes and Persians, knowing Daniel, had already been used in the Babylonian kingdom, afforded him a position that that would help them out also.
0: Right, yes, right, exactly. Go ahead, Dave, if you will, the first verse of the sixth chapter of Daniel.
2: We're ready for the third, I think.
0: Yes, we'll go ahead and read the third then.
2: Then this Daniel was preferred above the presidents and princes, because an excellent spirit was in him, and the king thought to set him over the whole realm.
0: This also gives the reason for the jealousy exhibited, verses 4 and 5. Evidently, when Darius and Cyrus came in, they realized this man was valuable, and which is not often done. That's not often done, but thank God it was here. Go ahead.
2: We see a same description of him as Joseph had about the Spirit of God was on him.
0: Yeah, and the Pharaoh recognized that.
2: Yes, and these rulers recognized that also.
0: He said, if he can tell me what I dreamed and the meaning of it, and this man can do what needs to be done. Because he was led by the Holy Spirit. He didn't know he was.
1: Right, right.
0: But the Holy Spirit was leading him, and the Holy Spirit is leading these men as well here concerning Daniel. I wonder how old Daniel was at this time.
3: Probably over 80 years old, I would think, by this point.
0: Probably.
3: I mean, he had been around for quite some time. And another, I was brought up, I think, in passing that prior to this crumbling of the Babylonian Empire, there were those that had, I don't want to say defected from Babylon, but they were working with the Medes and the Persians because they had grown very incensed at the way that Babylon was going, having to basically enter into servitude. So there were already those that had kind of left, so to speak, the Babylonian kingdom, started coordinating with this other kingdom and these other people. So there was, I think, a lot of priming of the pump, so to speak, that people knew about Daniel. The Lord saw to it, I believe, that they knew of his testimony and of the stories.
0: Well, I think it's obvious that they knew, yes. So they set him in a place and position, which they were very smart in doing so.
3: Amen.
0: He was the wisest man in the world.
3: That's right.
0: That's not just a little trite statement. That's a fact.
3: That's right.
0: He was the wisest man in the world. And I'm trying, what's the man's name? It was over Tyre. His buddies claimed that he was wiser than Daniel. And but he wasn't, of course.
3: Right.
0: Okay, go ahead, Dave.
2: Then the presidents and princes sought to find occasion against Daniel concerning the kingdom, but they could find none occasion nor fault. What a testimony. For as much as he was faithful, neither was there any error or fault found in him.
0: At this time, Daniel was upwards of 80 years of age. I answered my own question. He was just as faithful to truth in his old age as when he was a young man. His enemies no doubt hated him because of his determined opposition to bribery and corruption, and most of all because of his attachment to the Word of God. The evidence is he did not back up from his worship of God. He did not soft pedal it in any way. He held up the name of Jehovah and served God according to what he thought that the Word of God stated that he should do. And it didn't sit well with some of the others there. They were a little bit. And I have every confidence that the king, Darius, Cyrus, whichever one or both of them, that they called him in for consultation about matters of state far more than they did the others.
1: I would agree, yeah.
0: I think, and that created jealousy. Mm-hmm. They didn't like that, you know, and especially considering that he lived for God, and that always rubs people the wrong way. Okay.
2: Then said these men, we shall not find any occasion against this Daniel, except we find it against him concerning the law of his God.
0: Even his enemies could not find any occasion of fault in him. What a testimony. And they were ardently seeking it, trying to find something they could pin on him to knock him out, and they couldn't find anything.
2: Yes.
0: So they'll have to concoct something, and King Darius should have known better. He should have known what they were up to doing. But go ahead.
2: Sounds kind of familiar.
1: Yeah.
2: Then these presidents and princes assembled together to the king and said thus unto him, King Darius, live forever.
0: The phrase, these presidents, referred to those other than Daniel, i.e. the ones plotting against him. In fact, the entire conspiracy is the work of Daniel's co-presidents. So we've run out of time. Don't miss the next program.
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0: Good morning, everyone. Welcome to the program. Looking forward to a great day as we discuss whatever you want to discuss on Francis and Friends. I want to welcome Jonathan Steele to the program this morning.
1: It's great to be here, Brother Donnie.
0: And Brother Dave Smith is here.
2: Amen. Thankful Thursday.
0: Absolutely. We want to remind everyone, if you don't receive our monthly magazine, The Evangelist, you need to get it, especially since it's absolutely free of charge. There's no cost, there's no obligation. A 52-page, four-color magazine, and each month it has an article by Dad, it has an article by Mother, by myself, by Gabe. My son Matthew is now a regular contributor. And then as well, we rotate articles by our many different members of our pastoral staff. And each one of these articles will be a blessing to you. You're going to learn, it's going to instruct, it's going to encourage. You need to get it. And as I said, it's absolutely free of charge. And all you have to do is just, you can see right there on the screen, one way to sign up, or you can give us a call or just send us an email and say, I want to receive The Evangelist. And we will see to it that you start receiving it. But one thing, when you sign up, it will take about 2 months before you receive your first issue. Secondly, if you don't have our SBN Now app, you need to download it. 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Listen, it's the best way to keep up with the ministry. All of your favorite programs are available right there, but also video on demand, which means you can pull up past programs from Sunday morning, Sunday night, Wednesday night. Francis and Friends, Studying the Word, The Message of the Cross, Generation of the Cross, whatever programs you like. If you missed one, you can go back and call it up, and it's video on demand, as I said. And I think that you will enjoy it. Also, July the 22nd through the 26th, don't forget, is our two upcoming conferences that we are running simultaneously, all right? Simultaneously. And if

0: God's Masterpiece Powerhouse Kids Conference. And this is a perfect way, parents, if you have teens and preteens, to bring them together in a place that both can be fed spiritually, get to meet other believers from across the nation. It will be a great, great time. So we'd love to see you July the 22nd through the 26th. And here's our first question of today. In 2 Corinthians chapter 6, verse 14, and Proverbs 22, 24, 25, my understanding of these two verses is we do not have fellowship with non-believers, that we will take on their ways and not the other way around. We can be friendly and let them see light within us. We're not to judge them. What does light have to do with darkness? What do these verses mean to you? Well, the idea of not having fellowship with unbelievers is simply, it doesn't mean we don't have friends that are not saved. It doesn't mean that we have acquaintances that we enjoy talking to from time to time when we run into them that are not saved. But it just means that we're not a part of their world. That's really all it means, that we're there to be light, we're there to be salt, we're there to preserve, we're there to be a representative of Christ. But it doesn't mean shutting ourselves off from humanity that's not saved. I have many, many unsaved acquaintances that I'm friendly with, that I'll talk to when I see them, that sometimes we'll talk a long time. But I'm not hanging out with them in the sense I'm going to go to the bar with them, or I'm going to go do this with them or that with them. That's not pleasing to the Lord. Dave, what would you say to that?
1: Well, the Bible talks about how can two be together if they're going in opposite directions. And so that's what's happening. A believer and a non-believer are going in opposite directions. But the Bible also indicates that we need to be an influence in their life.
0: Absolutely.
1: We need to let our light shine. We are the salt of the earth. And so we need to look for opportunities where we can be a testimony for the Lord.
2: The idea of unequally yoked here is linking arms with someone, walking hand in hand. Whenever back then you were plowing, you would make sure the ox were of equal heights, of equal strength, or one would pull more than the other.
0: Sure.
2: And that's this idea here, is it's not necessarily light fellowship like what you described, maybe an acquaintance that is an unbeliever that, you know, sometimes we catch up. That's not what this is talking about. This is talking about partnering, walking the same direction as somebody. That we should never do. We should never agree with someone's lifestyle that is contrary to the Word of God. But also, we've got to be careful, because I've seen people, and I know some people personally, that take verses like this, and that means they take it to the extreme where they don't even witness to unbelievers. They just get to a point where I can't talk to you, I can't be around you, I don't want anything to do with you. Well, then what good is your light? We are the salt of the earth and the light of the world. So I think there always needs to be a balance with this verse. I'm not linking arms with an unbeliever, but I'm not so segregated from them that I can't have an influence on them either. I think there needs to be a balance.
0: I personally think that 2 Corinthians 6:14, and let's read it. Be not unequally yoked together with unbelievers, for what fellowship has righteousness with unrighteousness, and what communion has light with darkness? But I think the one area that this verse really should play a big role in is marriage.
2: Yeah.
1: Mm-hmm.
0: Listen, if you are a child of God and you are engaged or you're dating someone that's unsaved, you are unequally yoked. It's not pleasing to the Lord. And don't try to fall back on the argument, the old tired argument, well, I'm going to win them. Every once in a while, that does come true.
2: Yeah.
0: And I think it only comes true when that person has a leading from the Lord. But for the majority of it, you will find yourself having to sideline your witness, having to hide your witness, because it makes your partner uncomfortable. And there's the old saying, we go along to get along. And after a while, if you bury that light, if you put a bushel over that light, sooner or later the light gets extinguished.
2: That's right.
0: And then secondly, I think we need to look at it strongly in business relationships. I don't think it's wise for a Christian to go into partnership in a business with an unchristian.
2: No.
0: Not saying it can't work

0: You always have exceptions to the rule. But I think the majority would find out that it just, you know, you may have a business partner that's not saved, that's wanting to cut corners on things, wanting to present something in a different light, wanting to shave this to get more money, or whatever the case may be. Well, that's dishonesty. You can't go along with that. And so I think marriage and business are the two most important that we need to take in consideration of.
1: But would Matthew 11:28 come into play here? It says, come unto me, all ye that labor and are heavy laden, and I will give you rest. Take my yoke.
0: Yeah.
1: My understanding from these verses is that there are two types of yokes. One yoked with Christ, one yoked with the world and
0: oh, absolutely.
1: Satan. And so you cannot yoke up with someone who is an unbeliever. But that, again, we certainly need to be an influence in their lives.
0: Yeah, the idea of the yoke, that is a farming implement that was common in those days, and that it was a wooden device that fit over the neck of the cattle as they plowed to keep their heads down so that they couldn't get look up and wander off track. They had to, you know, you want those lines as you're digging those lines to plant seed. You want them uniform. You don't want them like this. And that's what would happen if the cattle was able to look up. So that yoke. So that means they're in submission to that. So we are to be yoked with Christ. We are to be in submission to Him, to walk His path. Straight, not crooked, not making waves, not all of this. So we need to keep all that in mind. There is a definite path that the Lord has for me, for you, for Dave, for John, all of us, every believer. There is one divine path that He has for us to walk. And one little wrong decision about friendships, fellowships, marriage, business partners can greatly damage the path that we're walking and cause us to miss some things. So it's things that you need to keep in mind about that. I have a question about the Passion Translation. Well, let me stop right there before I read the whole thing. The Passion Bible is not a translation. Now, understand that. They call it that, but that is false. It is not a translation. It has been proven over and over that it is nothing more than a paraphrase and a very poor paraphrase at that. I have a question about the Passion Translation interpretation of John 14:16. Let's turn over there and let's look at John chapter 14 and 16. Let me read that. And it says, and I will pray the Father, and He shall give you another comforter, that He may abide with you forever. Okay, I have a question about the Passion Translation interpretation of John 14:16. In the Greek, replaces it with the Aramaic word meaning in one translation, another Savior. It's the word parakletos, meaning comforter. But here, as I have studied it out, the Aramaic correctly means comforter. Your question is worded very, Well, first of all, the word parakletos is where the comforter comes from. That's what it is. So I guess here's the question. Should we stay away from the Passion Translation, which has been endorsed by well-known preachers in the NAR movement? Of course you should get away from it. It is horrible. It is not a translation. Let me say that again for the third time. It is not a translation. Not only that, the supposed author of it has already been proven to have plagiarized numerous passages. Secondly, there's no this so-called revelation of arcane Aramaic words is false. The Bible was not written in Aramaic. We go from Hebrew or Greek, depending on what covenant. Now, there are some Aramaic phrases and words and spoken. The Lord spoke Aramaic on the cross. But this guy is plus, and what should have set off bells ringing from the very beginning was when he stated that first that he had a vision of an angel named Passion. That's false. He did not have a vision. And if he did, it was a familiar spirit.
2: Yeah. Oh, yeah.
0: It was a demon spirit. But he's not a linguistics expert at all. And then last of all, a good Bible translation is never left up to one person. All translations are put together by committee because there has to come a meeting of the minds on something. And so this Passion translation is not a translation. It's a paraphrase and a very poor paraphrase, and it has no business in the library of a believer. And anything NAR recommends, I'm not fooling with it. And that's what I think about the NAR. I'm not saying that they don't come up with some good stuff from time to time, but even a broken clock is right twice a day. They're not of God. I'm going to state this unequivocally. The NAR is not godly. It's not of God. It's a bunch of men getting together and throwing around titles that they have given themselves. Is that too strong? No. Ask me what I really think off camera. Any comment, guys?
1: Well, we need to be very careful what we allow to guide our life. I grew up in the age where we looked at maps. We don't look at maps anymore, but there are times that even now, when you look on your phone for a guide to go to a place, that it's not correct. You end up going, where? I'm lost. But our guide needs to be correct, and we need to be careful that we allow the Holy Spirit and the Word of God to guide our lives.
0: Oh, absolutely.
2: And you know, just as an example, why you should avoid paraphrase, right? Dynamic equivalence is also a term that's used for things like this, or Message Bible, things like that. This is what the Passion Translation says, "And I will ask the Father, and He will give you another Savior." So the reason why I pause immediately right there is because that word parakletos is never, never translated as Savior, ever. Five times as Comforter, one time it is translated as someone who stands in the gap, an advocate. Mm-hmm. And so it is never translated as Savior.
0: Well, not only that, the context of the verse is about the coming of the Holy Spirit.
2: Exactly.
0: The Holy Spirit is not our Savior.
2: Correct.
0: The Holy Spirit is not our healer.
2: Yeah.
0: The Holy

0: It was not the Holy Spirit that died on the cross.
1: That's right.
0: It was not the Holy Spirit that shed blood. It was not the Holy Spirit that came out of the tomb on the third day. It's not the Holy Spirit that's going to come back in the second coming. It's Christ.
1: That's right.
0: So that is I don't see how in the world could these men, could they not read that and recognize this is just wrong?
1: Yeah, they should be able to.
0: I mean, this is elementary stuff.
1: Yeah.
0: This is not deep theological stuff. It is what it is.
1: Yeah.
0: The word means what it means. Parakletos,
1: exactly.
0: Comforter. It means what it means. And the context of how it's used is plain.
1: Yeah.
0: And another definition of that word comforter is one called alongside to help.
1: Exactly.
0: And that portrays the work of the Holy Spirit, that we in our journey, this life's journey, we encounter situations that the load of that situation is too heavy for us to bear. But the Holy Spirit is the one who comes alongside, puts His arm around us, helps shift the load from our shoulders, spiritually speaking, unto His shoulders, and helps us endure and walk through and bear whatever the circumstances that we're having to bear as we enter in, as we're walking through that thing. It's just a terrible, terrible, terrible translation. In Jimmy Swaggart's Daniel, I guess you're talking about the Daniel commentary, he said, if the resurrection had not taken place, the cross would have no value. I don't understand. Can you explain? Well, just stop and think about it. Yes, there had to be a death, but there had to be a resurrection. The resurrection, first of all, it was the fulfillment of Bible prophecy. Jesus Himself said, take this body, kill it, but in 3 days I'm coming back. That was a prophetic announcement. So if there had been no resurrection, then Christ, all of His words would have fallen short, and no one could be saved.
1: Right.
0: The resurrection is the guarantee that we have a perfect salvation given to us by a perfect sacrifice. It took the resurrection, and the resurrection also portrays, the Bible said it's the earnest or the down payment of the resurrection to come, meaning the rapture of the church, the resurrection of the church, rapture, resurrection, whichever term you want to use. And so there had to be a resurrection. That is what guaranteed, that's what gives us resurrection power. And without the resurrection, Christianity would be null and void.
1: Right.
0: Any comments?
1: Resurrection was God's seal of approval.
0: Yeah.
1: And that's one of my favorite ways to describe it. Like you said, if it wasn't for the resurrection, we would know that the sacrifice was not accepted. But because of the resurrection, we know Christ was accepted. Therefore, my faith also makes it where I am accepted.
0: And see, what people don't understand was sin, the penalty of sin is death.
1: Yeah.
0: We should die.
1: Yes.
0: But Christ died in our place. But for that death to be vicarious, for that death to be efficacious, which means satisfying the debt, there had to be not only a death, but a resurrection.
1: Absolutely.
0: And so that's what you need to keep in mind.
2: If the same Spirit that raised Christ
0: from the dead
2: dwell in you, it will quicken our mortal bodies.
1: Yes. And that resurrection quickens our mortal bodies now, sanctification, right? But also, it will change us. The resurrection was also a type of the rapture that is to come, because as Christ was changed, we also will be changed as well.
0: Can you further explain that Satan can make you ill? Does not Satan oppress but cannot enter a believer? Are you saying that this is part of oppression? I'm saying, where does illness come from?
1: Yeah.
0: Where does sickness come from? It doesn't come from heaven. It doesn't come from the Lord. It comes from Satan. And Satan, as an angel, has certain powers. He has power to destroy. He has power to enslave. He has power to damn. If you follow him, you're damning your soul to hell if you follow him. Yeah. He has power and control over those subjects which do not accept Christ. Therefore, he can make individuals sick.

0: But he does it for a specific reason. He does it many times to buttress so-called teachers and prophets that are not of God, who claim to be able to perform miracles. Once again, we see I brought out last night in church, and yesterday I brought it out. When Moses and Aaron stood before Pharaoh and said, "Let my people go," and Pharaoh said no, or by what power, whatever the case, Moses threw down the rod and it turned into a serpent. That did not faze Pharaoh, did not shock him. He just said, "Hey guys, come over here."
1: Yeah.
0: Called his magician, said, "Show him our power." And they threw down their rods and it became serpents. And they became serpents. And of course, the serpent that came from Moses' rod devoured.
1: Exactly. Yeah.
0: The other serpents. But Satan had the power to, that's a miracle. Taking a piece of wood and throwing it down on the ground and it becoming a living, poisonous serpent, that is a miracle by any stretch of the imagination.
1: Mm-hmm.
0: And in studying, I brought up the illustration, a story yesterday that I've heard Dad tell many times of a service praying for the sick. And an individual came up with cancer, prayed for them, laid hands on them, anointed them with oil. They turned around, started walking away. And the Lord said, "Hey, bring them back. And I'm going to open your eyes and show you the spirit world and to show you that this man's cancer is real, but it's not from the normal system. It's demon spirits." And literally in the spirit world could see these spirits with how did he describe it? Like arrows penetrating their body and infiltrating their body with disease. And the Lord said, "Take authority over those spirits." And he did, and they just fell off. The man was totally healed. Now, that doesn't mean that every person is sick, that a demon did it. It just means that's just a tool in the bag of Satan to bring harm, but to also be used as a means to deceive.
1: Yeah. The example you gave of Pharaoh and his magicians is excellent, but it also shows the limitation of Satan's power as well, because the magicians were able to throw their staffs down. They became snakes. And yes, Moses' staff ate theirs. Moses walks out with the first plague, blood of the Nile River. The magicians were able to duplicate it to create blood from water. The second plague was frogs. Moses called out frogs. They were also able to increase the number of frogs affecting Egypt. However, starting with the third plague, from that point forward, they were never able to duplicate the plague again. In fact, and I'll read it, Exodus chapter 18, verse 19. After they were not able to bring out lice or gnats, then the magician said unto Pharaoh, "This is the finger of God." Yeah. They acknowledged this is way beyond us, and this is a one true God.
0: Yeah, like I didn't bring it up, but like you just did, they performed other miracles.
1: They did.
0: To say, "Well, you did that. Your God did that. Our God can do that."
1: Yeah.
0: So how did it happen?
1: Exactly.
0: It wasn't God on both sides.
1: Correct.
0: It was God on the side of Moses and the children of Israel, but it was the powers of darkness, Satan himself, who has power.
1: He does.
0: And look, if the Bible says he can transform himself into an angel of light, and people don't realize what that means.
1: Mm.
0: That is a powerful deception.
1: Oh, yes.
0: That he can look righteous, talk righteous, sound righteous, all for the sake of deceiving.
1: Yeah.
0: And it is so close to the truth that the Bible said in the last days, even many of the elect shall be caught away, fallen for his lies. So we don't ever want to minimize the power of darkness, but we also want to stress, while he is powerful, he is not all powerful.
1: That's right.
0: There's only one all-powerful God, and that is the Lord Jesus Christ. I've got to take a break. We'll be right back.
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2: In the Old Testament, we see God at work, creating the heavens and the earth, and we hear Him speaking promises to the patriarchs and uttering warnings through the prophets. 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But the question that puzzles most believers is, what exactly does the Holy Spirit do? How does He work? In this anointed book, Evangelist Jimmy Swaggart answers these questions and many more through a powerful teaching that reveals how the Holy Spirit operates in the heart and life of a believer, which is only when their faith is properly placed in Christ and Him crucified. 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

0: As I read the Old Testament, the name Zion and Jerusalem, Israel, are used interchangeably. Is there a reason, or it depends on the scripture? No, they all really mean the same thing. Zion was actually a hill that with the Temple Mount, that was the Temple Mount, that was Zion. And it just becomes an interchangeable term for the city of Jerusalem. You can use it in interchangeably for the nation of Israel. It's just a term that identifies a location. That's all. Any other comments, guys?
1: Not for that one.
0: But you got to understand too that in the Bible, several times you will find a location or a person being called more than one name by God.
1: That's true.
0: You know, you just got to understand, you know, that's just the way that it was and that the way that it is. Like Solomon. When David and Bathsheba, when they named the baby Solomon, Nathan the prophet came before David and said, and I paraphrase, "You have named him Solomon, but God has named him Jedidiah," which means beloved of the Lord. So that the name became a symbol of grace.
1: Right.
0: You know, that's what it was. And there was another name that Solomon had. It slips my mind. I think it's in Deuteronomy.

0: So there was another name that the Lord used for Solomon. So we see that. And so you just need to keep that in mind. Why did Jesus hardly mention the Holy Spirit during his ministry? He did say he would send the Comforter, the Spirit of Truth, after his departure. He referred to himself as the truth, the way, the life. I'm confused about the concept of the Holy Spirit's role. Well, thank you for your question. It's a good question. The simple reason why that the disciples, that Jesus hardly mentioned the Holy Spirit in his ministry was twofold. Number one, they didn't need him.
1: Yeah.
0: They had Christ in their very midst. They had the blind man healer. They had the leper cleanser. They had the one who could raise the dead in their midst. Secondly, the Holy Spirit, as it was poured out in the book of Acts, was not available under the old covenant.
1: Yeah.
0: And Christ operated under the old covenant. The Holy Spirit in the old covenant could come upon a person and anoint them to do a task. But when that task was completed, the Holy Spirit left. He did not live in the heart of an individual because the debt of sin had not yet been paid. But when Christ died on the cross, debt of sin was paid. Now the Holy Spirit can come and live. Remember, Jesus also said he will not only be with you,
2: right,
0: but he shall be in you. That was foreign.
1: That's right.
0: That was a foreign concept under the old covenant. So you need to keep that in mind. And so the role, the Holy Spirit could only be manifested in the way that we have it now after the crucifixion and the resurrection.
1: Yeah.
0: And now the Holy Spirit is not only with us, he is in us to lead, to guide, and direct.
1: John chapter 16, verse 7. We actually read this a couple days ago on the program. I'll read it again. Nevertheless, I tell you the truth. It is expedient for you that I go away. For if I go not away, the Comforter will not come to you. But if I depart, I will send him to you. So this verse by itself, Jesus speaking that I have to go away. It's good for you that I go away so that I can send you the Holy Spirit. So while Jesus was walking on the earth, the Holy Spirit could not come. He had to leave so that the Holy Spirit could come in his fullness. Now, the Holy Spirit operated. He's always operated throughout all of time. But like you said, Brother Donnie, the way he came in Acts chapter 2, the way he's here now, the way that he not just fills us or indwells in us at salvation, but the way that we can be baptized with the Holy Spirit and experience that was never done before Acts chapter 2. And it could not, because the price had not been paid yet.
0: And the Lord in his earthly ministry was the exception to that rule.
1: He was.
0: Because he was sinless.
1: Right.
0: He was perfect. There was no sin nature. Luke chapter 4, verse 1 is a great verse to look at. And Jesus, being full of the Holy Spirit, returned from Jordan by the Spirit and was led by the Spirit into the wilderness. That word full is a very important word there. It has two distinct meanings in the Greek. One pertains to Christ and Christ alone, does not pertain to us. The second meaning pertains to Christ and us, the believer. The first meaning of that word full in the Greek it means without measure, meaning that Christ was filled with the Holy Spirit without measure because of his perfection. Even Spirit-filled believers today cannot ever become filled with the Holy Spirit to the degree that Christ was. Because in spite of us being redeemed, we are still imperfect. We still have a sin nature. Now, the second meaning of that word was to be in complete control. And Christ was the example, the perfect example of one who was in complete control of the Holy by the Holy Spirit. Secondly, it applies to us because that is the intended desire of the Holy Spirit in the life of the believer, to have complete control. And then that complete control is exemplified by the word led in that verse. We have to be led by the Spirit. Now, notice this. Christ was led by the Spirit into the wilderness.
1: Right.
0: He was led by the Spirit into 40 days of temptation. But it was all for us. So there's a lesson there. Sometimes the path the Holy Spirit leads us down is not a path that we want to walk down, because it may involve

0: midst of spiritual conflict. But it's the path that He wants us to walk in order to develop us, to show us something, to reveal something to us. You know, sometimes it takes us being in, it's like the song, sometimes it takes a mountain.
1: Yeah.
2: Mm-hmm.
0: Sometimes it takes a stormy sea to show us God's power. We really don't need God's power when everything's going good. But sometimes God has to allow us to be in a storm, to be facing a mountain, to be facing a Jericho wall. And He leads us there in order for us to learn trust and dependence and to show us His power. That He is bigger than your mountain. He's bigger than your problem.
2: He's not only God when we're on a mountaintop, but He's also God when we're in the valley.
0: And then verse 14 of that fourth chapter, Luke, and Jesus returned in the power of the Spirit.
1: Yeah.
0: So we see the progression here. He was filled without measure. He was in the complete control of the Holy Spirit in order to lead him. And then after he was brought out of that wilderness temptation, he returned to Galilee in the power of the Spirit, because the power of the Spirit had been proven. He was equipped, he was aided by the help of the Holy Spirit during this horrible 40 days. And most people think, because you read of the three major temptations, that he was only tempted. No. You go to the Greek scholars, they will tell you in the Greek, the inference was that for 40 days and nights, the powers of darkness came against him. The powers of darkness sought to stop him. The powers of darkness seeking to oppress. The powers of darkness to attempt to get him off path out of God's prescribed, the Father's prescribed will, which was him to be the sacrifice. So there's just so much work of the Holy Spirit that we've got to have. We've got to be full of the Spirit. We've got to be led by the Spirit. We've got to be in the control of the Spirit. We've got to have the anointing of the Holy Spirit. It really is impossible. It's impossible to truly magnify all of the power of the Spirit, because we're infant, we're finite. Mm-hmm. But He's much greater than we realize. And it is impossible to minimize. You can't minimize the work of the Spirit. You cannot do it. Everything that God does now in the church age is done through the Holy Spirit.
2: Mm-hmm.
0: Everything. Everything is done by the Holy Spirit. All right. Does Satan hear our prayers? And if so, should we be careful of what we pray for out loud? As Satan hears us, we're praying to the Lord. Can he know what our struggles are and use it against us too? Look, listen. You better tell the Lord your struggles.
1: Exactly.
0: You better tell the Lord your problems. You better bring your fears and insecurities and name them to the Lord. Don't worry about what this, you know, I heard daddy, somebody asked daddy one time, can the devil read your mind? And without thinking, daddy just said, he doesn't have to read your mind. You tell him everything.
1: Yeah, right.
0: And he was meaning in griping and complaining.
2: Mm-hmm.
0: That's what he was meaning. And, but so so what if the devil understands what I'm praying for? I don't care. And I don't really know in the spirit world. I, as a human, don't really know what happens in the spirit world when I bring a petition before the Lord. For all we know, no matter what our native tongue is, English, German, Spanish, Portuguese, French, Italian, whatever the case, Swahili, how do we know that it's not protected? Like code, so to speak, when we bring. I don't think that. I don't believe that. But there's just so much about our communion with the Lord of what happens in the spirit world that the Bible really doesn't give us a lot of. Have y'all ever thought about that?
2: Doesn't Satan already know what he's doing in our life?
0: Yeah. Well,
2: I mean, what difference does it make?
0: Yeah.
1: We also have to keep in mind that Satan is not God, right? We make Satan this all-powerful being like God. If Satan is attacking me specifically, he's not going to be across the world.

0: world attacking someone else because he's not omniscient, right? Or he's not everywhere all at once. He's not all-knowing. Now, he's been around a whole lot longer than we have, and so he knows patterns. He knows humanity. He knows us because he has seen people just like us. Even the Bible says that there's nothing new under the sun. So he knows patterns and what people could fall for, but we've got to understand he is not specifically attacking just me. Now, he might be orchestrating things against me, but I just want to emphasize, Satan is not this all-powerful being that is all-knowing, that is everywhere. That's not him, because then he would have had no reason to rebel against God, because he would have been like God already. So he is very limited. And not just that, if I'm worried about what I'm praying to God because Satan might hear it, then I'm not trusting God to move on my behalf, who is more powerful than Satan. So there's a lot that goes into this. No matter what, we can never stop praying. We must keep asking and seeking God. And yes, I do believe that we should also be praying out loud. Not all the time, but we should absolutely have times where we are praying out loud to God, because it also spurs other people to believe. Faith is infectious.
1: I'll say that again.
0: Faith is infectious. I preached a sermon to the kids. This must have been a couple years ago. I told them, you will be spreading something. You're either going to spread doubt or you're going to spread faith. Which one do you want to spread? Me? I want to spread faith, because it is infectious.
1: Okay, you know, the reason I ask you to repeat that, because that statement you used, infectious, is more important than people realize. Yeah. We need to be careful who we hang around with. And I'm talking about Christians.
0: Yeah.
1: The fact of the matter is, ladies and gentlemen, there's some people that are they're truly saved, and I know they're saved, but I don't want to hang around them.
0: Yeah.
1: Because everything is negative. Yeah. Everything is woe is me. Everything is look at my problem. Everything is doubt. Everything is unbelief.

0: is in the sense of, but it, what it is, it's like a communicable disease that can be transferred one to another. That's what it's like.
1: It is.
0: Those words of doubt and negative and fear and unbelief, after a while, if you keep staying around that person and it gets into your spirit, it can have very terrible consequences. So there may be, you may need to be looking around saying, you know what, I just need to keep away from that person.
2: People who are bitter.
0: Yeah.
1: Yes.
2: You mentioned complaining. Those are a couple of examples.
0: I was raised in the Church of Christ, and now that I've gotten older, I have more information about Jesus. But my question is the rapture. Is the rapture going to happen first, or will we be here for all the bad things? Well, 1 Thessalonians chapter 5 and verse 9 very plainly tells us, and that whole chapter deals with the day of the Lord. That's end time prophetic events. And verse 9 says, "For God has not appointed us to wrath, but to obtain salvation by our Lord Jesus Christ." And that term salvation not only means born again experience, it means deliverance.
1: Yeah.
0: Our salvation from that which is evil that is to come. And that's speaking of all the bad things you're talking about. So the order, the divine order, and you go back to 1 Thessalonians chapter 4, the rapture of the church, it can happen at any moment. The trump of God is going to sound. The dead in Christ arise first. Then we, if we're still alive, then we which are alive and remain shall be caught up together with them in the clouds. After the rapture, and we don't know how long it will be. Most people think that after the rapture takes place, the very next event, there will be a man called the Antichrist ruling and reigning. The Bible doesn't say that. Matter of fact, it could be a few years after the rapture. Before the man of sin, the Antichrist, or it may be a few months, a few weeks, but I don't see it happening immediately. But that's neither here nor there because we're not going to be here. But he will come up, and then he'll sign. He'll get Israel. He'll get the Muslim world somehow, get them to sign a 7-year non-aggression pact with Israel, even to the point of allowing Israel to tear down the Dome of the Rock in Jerusalem and rebuild a temple. And they will reinstitute the priesthood. They will reinstitute sacrifices. But at the midway point, the 3.5-year mark, the Antichrist will reveal himself for who he is. As he comes in to the temple, he defiles the temple. He sets himself up as God.
1: Yeah.
0: And then at the end of the last half of the 3.5 years, it's the Great Tribulation. That's the day that it's been the horrible things that the Bible talks about is going to happen. And then the next event after that is the Battle of Armageddon. And that's in the Valley of Megiddo in Israel. And then at the end of the Battle of Armageddon, the second coming. At the rapture, we're caught up with the Lord. At the second coming, we're coming back with the Lord. And then after the second coming is when the 1,000-year reign of Christ, the millennial reign. So what I would encourage you to do is go online to our website, and we have numerous, numerous study material on end times. A study in Bible prophecy is one. Our study guide is the book of Revelation, an illustrated guide to the future. Daniel, an illustrated guide to the future. The Daniel commentary. The Revelation commentary. We have several hardback books dealing with end time prophetic events. So that's something that you can avail yourself.
2: And something that is not really taught much in churches today, unfortunately.
0: Unfortunately. Would you please talk more about the reasoning that mid and post-trib are not feasible? I am pre-trib, but when I get in discussions at times, I have difficulty defending pre-trib. Thank you, Mark. Well, first of all, it's not worth arguing over.
1: Right.
0: Yeah. It's really not. Okay, look at the three views: pre, mid, and post. But the fact of the matter remains that no matter if you're in the pre-camp, the mid-camp, or the post-camp, all three camps agree on the rapture.
1: Yeah, exactly.
0: They agree the event is going to happen. They just disagree on the timing. But why argue over it? When it happens, it happens.
1: Yeah.
0: And we're going to know. If it happens pre, we'll know it. If it comes mid, we'll have known it. If we have to go through the whole thing, which I don't believe we will, we'll know it. So don't argue over it. I think it's a waste of energy and a waste of oxygen to argue

0: pre, mid, or post-tribulation rapture. But the last thing I would say to them, this is one thing that is never the question of the mid people and the post people that I've asked them to give me an answer for, and they've given me answers, but it's all hogwash. And that is this question: why? Why does the church have to go through any part of the tribulation, mid or post? Why? Give me a reason why. Now, the primary answer that I've been given on many different occasions is, well, it purifies. Well, wait a minute. Wait a minute. Do you realize what you're saying if that's your answer?
1: Right.
0: You're saying the blood of God's Son is not enough to purify. Secondly, what you're saying is, what about all the children of God prior to the great tribulation that lived and died? Are they in heaven in an inferior state than what those that have to go through the tribulation will be? The blood either purifies completely or doesn't purify at all. And I've never had anyone give me, maybe you have, John, have you ever had anybody give you any?
1: No, the main argument is the one that you just said. It purifies. I've heard a very popular writer, his belief is post-trib. I'm pre-trib. I'll make that clear right off the bat. But his idea of post-trib is that the horn will sound right before the Battle of Armageddon, so that we go and usher Christ down. Again, it doesn't quite make sense to me as to why we would have to go through the Great Tribulation. There's plenty of tribulations that we go through, and honestly, my main argument with pre-trib especially is the focus has to shift to Israel. It has to. And while there's a small focus on Israel right now, there's got to be a major shift and a major change in the economy of God, because in the economy of God, we are in the church age. We have not replaced Israel, but we are in the church age. We are evangelizing the nations. And in order for God's economy to shift back to Israel fully and completely, the only thing that makes sense to me is the church has to be removed. And so that's my biggest argument for pre-trib.
0: It's literally the end times is called the time of Jacob's woe.
1: Exactly.
0: We're not Jacob.
1: No, we're not.
0: We're not Jacob. Now, there's an element that, oh, yes, we are. We're spiritual Jacob. Well, yes, we are. Right now, we've been grafted in.
1: Correct.
0: But
1: yes,
0: there is a literal Jacob.
1: Yes.
0: And that's the nation of Israel. And the time of Jacob's woe zeroes in on the whole purpose of these 7 years, and that is to bring Israel to the place at the second coming that they will accept Christ as their Messiah.
1: Yeah. The whole goal of the 7 years is to back Israel into a corner so the only place they have to look is up. Yeah. And that's not out of order for God. That's what He does for us, right? Romans chapter 1, with the downward spiral, the whole goal of the downward spiral is redemption, so that we look up to God. That's how God operates. And so again, for Israel to be backed into that corner, for the focus to be them, time of Jacob's sorrow, we have to be taken out. We can't still be here doing the work of the Lord, because the whole focus has to shift to Israel.
0: And we got to take a break. But let me just final state with this. But like I said, it's not really, it's really a waste of time, oxygen, and energy to try to argue the point. And I get confronted all the time. Well, not as much as I used to. People come, I just tell them, look, I'm not going to argue with you. If you want to believe that, believe it. The Bible says, whatsoever things you desire, when you pray, believe that you receive them and you shall have them. So if you want to go through 3.5 years of the tribulation, if you want to go through 7 years of the tribulation, you go right ahead and claim it. But I'm not going to argue with you. We'll all know the truth one day. We'll be right back.
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0: Thank you, Jesus, for the blood.
1: Thank you.

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0: All right, the phone lines are open. I forgot to mention that before we went to the break. And so if you'd like to call, the number will be on the screen, 1-800-342-8430. That's 1-800-342-8430. What are your views on Pokemon cards? My husband recently started collecting them. I've heard some stuff on them, but wanted to hear all of your opinions. Well, my first response would be, why? Why? I got better things to do. Now, there is money.
1: There is.
0: In collecting Pokemon cards. But once again, why?
1: Yeah.
0: Now, I don't know anything about Pokemon. What is... You're young, so I'm going to ask you.
1: Yeah, so Pokemon is created in Japan in 94, 96, somewhere in that range. I don't know the exact year. It started out as trading cards, as video games, turned into TV programs. I mean, they've created a really big brand of Pokemon. Now, rewind to the 90s, especially in the Pentecostal world, it was very popular to call them pocket demons and really try to make it where you're not living for God if you collect Pokemon cards. Now, in 2026, I would never say if a kid was collecting Pokemon cards that they're not living for God or that would keep them from living for God. I personally would never say that. Maybe others would. I wouldn't. But for an adult, a grown man, to be collecting Pokemon